0: course.
1: The botched execution of Krista Pike in Tennessee has reignited a national conversation about the use of the death penalty.
2: I do think that the problems that we're seeing with lethal injection have something to say about whether the state can be trusted to kill in the first place.
1: Law professor Karina Barrett Lane at the University of Richmond has spent years researching the topic and lays it out in her book, Secrets of the Killing State: The Untold Story of Lethal Injection. She says it's a story of secrecy, cover-up, incompetence, corruption, and ultimately a torturous method of execution. The U.S. Constitution prohibits the use of cruel and unusual punishment, but Professor Lane believes lethal injection is violating that law.
2: Medical experts have said this would be, you know, akin to very slowly being suffocated to death. These people were sentenced to death. They were not sentenced to torture. Nor could a court sentence them to torture. That would be cruel and unusual punishment.
1: Lethal injection is the predominant method of capital punishment in America. In recent years, opposition to the death penalty has grown.
3: Thoughts on the death penalty?
4: I'd rather have it where a guilty person is, you know, sentenced to life in prison.
5: It's not like much is solved, except for in the sense of like an eye for an eye.
6: Capital punishment has been banned in around half the states in the U.S. It's also outlawed right here in the nation's capital.
1: In Tennessee, Governor Bill Lee has called for an investigation into Krista Pike's botched execution and halted the one other execution scheduled for this year. Pike's attorney is speaking up after she recently regained consciousness in the hospital.
7: She has a blood clot in one of her arms. She has pneumonia. She is not able to swallow yet, so she has not eaten.
1: Meanwhile, advocates against the use of the death penalty say capital punishment, no matter the method, is not a solution.
8: What does this particular case say to you?
9: I think it's a wake-up call for the nation.
1: Chrisanne Valancourt Murphy is executive director of the Catholic Mobilizing Network. The group works closely with U.S. Catholic bishops.
9: For decades, in the United States, the U.S. bishops have been opposed to the use of the death penalty here.
1: And the Catholic Church now works to abolish the death penalty around the world. The last four consecutive popes, St. John Paul II, Benedict XVI, Francis, and now Leo XIV, have expressed opposition to capital punishment.
10: That the common good can be safeguarded and the requirements of justice can be met without recourse to capital punishment.
1: There was a time in history when the Church accepted the use of the death penalty in certain instances, but the teaching has developed over the years. It is shared in the Catechism, which states, "The Church teaches, in the light of the gospel, that the death penalty is inadmissible because it is an attack on the inviolability and dignity of the person, and she works with determination for its abolition worldwide."
9: I think there's many people who think they maybe know what the Church teaches, but they haven't been renewed with this clarity. So I think there's work to do to bring Catholics along to understand the fullness of this life matter. It's not a partisan issue. It's a life issue.
8: Is the death penalty an effective deterrent against hardened criminals?
9: The death penalty does not deter crime. It does not prevent violence.
8: As a Catholic, how do you feel about this, about the death penalty?
11: It's heartbreaking. You know, we're supposed to be given a chance to be forgiven. And when it's time to go, it's what's God say.
12: It's a, like, fundamentally a, like, respect for life issue. I think it is more closely associated with the, like, the abortion fight right now than a lot of people realize. That, like, when you start to devalue life in one place, it starts to get devalued everywhere.
1: At this point, it's unclear if Krista Pike, sentenced for the 1995 murder of Colleen Slimmer, will eventually be executed in Tennessee. Mark Irons, EWTN News in Depth.
13: Well, as Mark mentioned in his report, capital punishment is legal in more than half of U.S. states, despite a decrease in public support for the practice. According to the nonprofit Death Penalty Information Center, 27 states, shown here in yellow, retain the death penalty, as well as the U.S. government and the U.S. military. 23 states and Washington, D.C. in blue have abolished capital punishment. And the governors of the states in Orange, California, Ohio, Oregon, and Pennsylvania have issued a hold on executions. We're joined now by Rick Mosacchio. He is the executive director of the Tennessee Catholic Conference. He and the state's bishops have long advocated for an end to the death penalty in their state. It is good to see you, Rick, and thank you so much for joining us.
0: Great to be with you today. Thank you for the interest.
13: First of all, what does the church say about the death penalty? Can a Catholic support capital punishment?
0: Well, the church has clearly evolved in its explanation of the death penalty. The catechism at one time did recognize the use of the death penalty rarely. Beginning with Pope John Paul, the transition began. He talked about a rarer need for it. In fact, I was in St. Louis when he made that a central point of his visit to the U.S. In 1999. The evolution has continued through four popes, and Pope Francis in 2018 approved an update to the catechism that declares capital punishment inadmissible.
13: Rick, as Catholics, how do we strike that balance? How do we reconcile justice for the victims and their families, strike that balance with the dignity of the condemned?
0: You know, I think, Colm, I think this is a challenge of for all Catholics to live the gospel. The case we're seeing here in Tennessee, I remember when it happened in the 1990s. It was truly a horrible crime that she was convicted for. But as the gospel teaches us, as the church teaches us, a person does not lose their God-given dignity simply because they committed a grave crime. And the church's teaching calls us to all understand that the state can protect citizens from crime, still punish criminals who have committed serious crime, and yet not resort to execution to do that.
13: You mentioned a moment ago, Rick, that you were there in St. Louis in 1999 when Pope St. John Paul II spoke out against the death penalty. He called it cruel and unnecessary. And referencing his encyclical, he said, "Modern society has the means of protecting itself without definitively denying criminals the chance to reform." How did people react then to that? And do you think he shifted how Catholics here in the U.S. think about the death penalty?
0: You know, there were a couple of reactions. One of the most immediate reaction, the governor of Missouri, Mel Carnahan, stepped in and stopped an execution that was set to take place just a few weeks after the Pope's visit. Did that expressly at the Pope's intervention. I think Catholics struggled to come along with that. I know in my time when 1999, I was just a fairly new editor in the Catholic press, and talking to our readers, talking to groups, I think there was a very strong support among Catholics for that. We've seen in the passing time, I think, a reduction in support, but I know there are still plenty of Catholics. We hear from them almost every day. Catholics who don't fully embrace that part of church teaching. There's more work to do in that area.
13: As we showed the graphic on screen a moment ago, Tennessee is one of 27 states that allows the death penalty. Why is this such an important issue to the Tennessee Catholic Conference?
0: Well, the three bishops of Tennessee find it to be very much a life issue. We are calling the governor to be pro-life in all things. We have a very strong law in Tennessee restricting abortion. So many things of the governor's leadership has been good for people in Tennessee, a strong, thriving business environment, strong road networks, investments in education, both in the public and private sectors, with parent choice, but tremendous financial investment into public education, is a good thing for the people of Tennessee, helps alleviate poverty and build up many, many life issues. But the death penalty clearly is one life issue that the bishops and the Catholic Conference see as important to address with our governor.
13: And in your work, I know, in calling for an end to the death penalty in Tennessee, you've often met with the governor, Bill Lee, to discuss the issue. What has come out of those conversations? Is the governor receptive to your concerns?
0: We've had a great relationship with Governor Lee. He is term limited, so this is his, will be going out of office later this year. We've met with him, the conference and the three bishops have met with him at least once each year of his term. Had a great relationship, very fruitful in so many areas. He's expressed that he does not agree with us on capital punishment, but as a man of faith, he encourages us to continue bringing our viewpoint to him. We've certainly done that annually in our meetings, generally opposing execution. And as each execution that has taken place in recent years, we again approach the governor asking to halt these executions.
13: This really is an incredible story. And as you say, depending on Catholics you speak to, they will have different opinions on this. But do you think Krista Pike's botched execution and the resulting fallout, could this shift thinking?
0: We hope so. You know, we have renewed our call and expressly asked the state to replace executions with life without parole. That's already an option in Tennessee law, and we're seeing more and more prosecutors seeking life without parole, juries implementing that as a sentence when that is an option. So the number of new death sentences being handed down in Tennessee is trending downward. So we think that is a good thing, obviously. But with the idea of, and certainly we encourage the investigation into what happened in the Krista Pike execution. What we see in all methods of execution is they are just horrible punishments. We realize that that lethal injection replaced electric chair, which replaced previous methods, all in searches for humane execution methods. And it just seems like a fool's errand at this point.
13: And we have to remember it's not one failed lethal injection, it's two at this stage, and the governor hasn't yet decided what Krista Pike's fate will be. Have you contacted him directly and asked for what to happen now? What would you like to happen to Krista Pike?
0: We wrote, we together, the three bishops and the Catholic Conference, wrote the bishop last week after the failed execution and asked him to replace the death penalty in her case with life without parole. We asked that for a statewide effort. And logistically right now, the governor is in the last months of his term. The General Assembly is not in session now, facing elections, but they've already said that's going to be a serious issue to take up in January when they come back. We will again press that call to replace the death penalty entirely with life without parole.
13: Rick, it's been a pleasure talking to you, and thank you very much.
0: Thank you, Colm.
13: President Trump has authorized the first U.S. military execution in more than 60 years. Former Army Major Nidal Hassan is scheduled to die by firing squad on December the 3rd at Fort Hood in Texas, the very same military base where he gunned down 13 people and wounded more than 30 others during a mass shooting in 2009. Hassan is a former Army psychiatrist who opened fire on dozens of fellow soldiers preparing to deploy to Afghanistan. The attack shocked the nation, which grieved those killed during national memorial services. An American-born Muslim, Hassan was himself scheduled to deploy to Afghanistan, but did not want to go. He was convicted of premeditated murder in a military court, and prosecutors said he had been radicalized to believe he had a jihad duty to kill as many soldiers as possible. Evidence showed he spent months planning the attack, practicing at a nearby shooting range. This will be the first U.S. military execution by firing squad since World War II. The Pentagon says it was recommended by Defense Secretary Pete Hegseth, and the president accepted it. Hegseth also said this week that he intends for Nidal Hassan's execution to be live-streamed for the public to watch. Archbishop Paul Coakley, president of the U.S. Catholic Bishops' Conference, condemned the decision in a press release. He writes, "In no way can Hassan's actions be condoned, but this decision is a barbaric promotion of a culture of death and must be reconsidered." No doubt there will be much more discussion about Hegseth's decision to hold a public execution, including right here on EWTN News in Depth. Our programme continues in a moment.
14: We're also now disturbingly seeing cases where AI is inciting violence.
15: Well, how would that work, Megan, with AI is inciting violence?
13: Coming up, my interview with Catholic mother Megan Garcia on her efforts to warn parents about the dangers of AI chatbots to unsuspecting minors.
16: I think witnessing the poor in their suffering and in their joy can be kind of a convicting message for those of us who have plenty and yet we find ourselves unhappy.
13: And the joy of giving to those in need. Food, companionship, and prayer at one of the most successful Catholic soup kitchens anywhere. We go to America's Heartland for that story ahead.
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13: A picture of a mother and son who love each other. This photo of Megan Garcia and her son Sewell was taken a few years before Sewell tragically took his own life at the age of just 14. As Megan told us in an interview last year, Sewell was in turmoil, in love with an AI chatbot that responded to him as if it was his romantic girlfriend. His death by suicide devastated this Catholic mother, who has vowed to warn other parents about similar dangers that might harm their children. She updated me on her advocacy work when she was here in Washington just weeks ago.
18: Oh, my firstborn baby.
13: You may remember the story of Megan Garcia.
18: Being able to do the most damage in like almost stealth mode and nobody realizes it until it's too late.
13: Last year, she shared her devastating story with EWTN about the loss of her 14-year-old son, Sewell, who took his own life after falling in love with an AI chatbot.
18: In his 14-year-old mind,
15: he was in love.
18: I think that he believed that this was his first love.
13: The grieving Florida mother shared her story with me about how she believed her son was misled and exploited by an AI, which was posing as a girl who loved him. She took a case against Character AI and parent company Google, and in January 2026, that case was settled out of court. The details were not made public, but both Character AI and Google claimed no wrongdoing and called his case a tragedy. But the settlement meant that Megan could now become a full-time advocate, putting pressure on AI companies to protect children.
18: We have been, over the last year and a half, trying to educate lawmakers.
13: In Washington, D.C., Megan is speaking at the Pro-Human Assembly, a conference being held about AI and its effect on human beings. And Megan says that since sharing the story of her son, Sewell, other parents are coming to her with similar stories.
18: Cases of self-harm, lawsuits being filed for children either dying by suicide or attempting upon being encouraged by AI companions. We're also now disturbingly seeing cases where AI is inciting violence.
15: Well, how would that work, Megan, with AI is inciting violence?
18: So helping to plan and encourage a young person to commit acts of violence.
13: There is a growing wave of legal action against OpenAI, the parent company behind ChatGPT. In Florida, the family of a victim of a school shooting says the gunman used ChatGPT in the months before the attack to help plan aspects of the shooting. And in Canada, families affected by a mass shooting in British Columbia have also filed lawsuits against OpenAI. The families allege that the gunman had disturbing conversations with ChatGPT before the shooting and that OpenAI failed to adequately respond to warning signs.
18: He asked her, "What if I told you I could come home to you right now?" And her response was, "Please do."
13: When we last spoke to Megan, one part of her lawsuit against Google was that when her son mentioned self-harm, it failed to provide help and at one point even seemed to encourage it. Has anything changed in that regard? Whereas now if young people are talking to AI chatbots, that if they're talking about self-harm or suicidal thoughts, are they being directed to help? Are they being told to stop, wait?
18: I think a lot of the systems are attempting to put guardrails in place when it relates to self-harm, whether that is a crisis hotline that shows up, and I'm encouraged by that. We just have to wait and see because those guardrails are not applied broadly. And I think what concerns me the most is that there is no pre-release testing requirement in these systems. So until the guardrail performs or fails in real time, we don't know.
15: So the young people who are using this technology today, they're in a sense the guinea pigs.
18: I think what we've seen is that our children are the guinea pigs of this advancing technology.
19: It's both heartbreaking and not at all surprising.
13: Brian Boyd is the U.S. faith liaison for the Future of Life Institute, an organization which campaigns for the safe and responsible development of artificial intelligence and is behind today's conference.
19: Because for years and years we've heard from Silicon Valley, move fast and break things. Except now that the chatbots are the main tool, it's move fast and break people.
15: From your point of view here at the Pro-Human Assembly, what is the hope will come from these discussions? How are you hoping to influence lawmakers, lobbyists, tech companies, people involved in the AI space?
19: Our hope here, bringing people together, is to say it's past time for civil society to stand up, for people from parents, faith leaders, all the different aspects of community to say it's no longer big tech's job just to say what it wants to do and have the rest of the society adjust to it. And so for this assembly, we're bringing together everyone to say we need to have safeguards on this technology. We need to make sure that it goes to serve the common good, as Pope Leo called for, that we are safeguarding the human person.
13: Pope Leo XIV has become one of the leading global voices for an ethical, responsible, and safe approach to developing artificial intelligence, meeting AI and tech company giants at the Vatican in Rome.
20: Megan Garcia, the mother of Sewell Spencer III.
13: And Megan Garcia, being Catholic, says the dangers AI poses to young people are much wider than self-harm.
18: There's also moral dangers of straying away from faith, straying away from morality, purity, and all the other things that we're seeing.
15: Like having adult conversations, mimicking adult relationships with a minor.
18: Having sexual conversations with a minor, mimicking the body's mimicking an adult, exploiting a minor in a sexual way, but also biases and hatred towards certain groups.
13: The Pro-Human Assembly brought together a range of speakers, including lawmakers, to talk about ways of making AI safer and overall humans less dependent on it.
21: Is the least capable version of AI that we will ever have.
13: One of the things being called for repeatedly is stronger legislation to govern it. And Brian Boyd says he would like to see AI developed with a set of ethics and morals.
15: Some have argued and said, look, technology does not have ethics or morals. It's the person, the people who use them. How could we even decide what set of values and ethics are at the center in shaping these models?
19: And so there's one set of debates about like whose values are encoded into the system, like what specifically are you telling the AI to say? Mm-hmm. But even at a higher level, it's what does it mean if we turn to the machine first, if it's the primary medium and intercessor for us in a way? And that's, I think, the deepest question. So the Pro-Human Assembly is trying to say, we're not going to allow for AI to be like this comprehensive environment that determines how society focuses. We want to keep it as a specific tool with particular use cases.
13: So if we agree that an AI machine should have ethics and morals, then whose should they be? Christian, Muslim, Jewish, atheist? In one country, someone with suicidal thoughts would be discouraged. In another, they might be given information to go to an assisted dying clinic.
18: I think that we can all agree across the spectrum that certain things

Globally, it doesn't matter what religion, what background, what country you come from, we've decided on these things already. Like, we do not hurt children. We do not exploit children. Religion aside, even if we just start there,

0: is evolving so fast?
1: Yes, that's definitely the case. And so, like, one way to think about it, it's like we're in this like speeding car for sure. The technology is moving very quickly, and so we can like try to accelerate the conversation of regulations and civil society getting to understand, but we could also hit the brakes on the car and just slow down the pace of development.
0: For Megan, she says her faith in God has remained a pillar of strength for her, even organizing a private mass to be celebrated here at the conference before speaking on stage. What keeps you going, Megan? Because this is difficult work. It's heavy. The progress can be slow sometimes. You're meeting other parents and hearing their heavy stories as well, that's like your son's.
2: I have my days. When it's like, I can't go anymore. I have to just not talk about this anymore. And then I think about the world that I want, Mike, because I have two babies that I still am blessed to be raising, a 7-year-old and a 4-year-old. And I go, what kind of world do I want them to grow up in? I can't give up if I can't just accept the status quo. Honoring Sewell keeps me going and
0: making sure his death was not in vain.
2: Any mother who's lost a child will tell you the love dust doesn't go because their child's gone. You carry that forever, and this is my unique way of honoring the love that I have for Sewell.
0: And you can watch Megan's original interview with us and the story of her son Sewell on the EWTN News YouTube page. And we'll continue to follow Megan's important work. If you or someone you love is in immediate crisis, call or text the National Suicide and Crisis Lifeline at 988. You can also reach out to your local diocese for counselling and help and other resources if you are experiencing deep feelings of despair. 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
3: 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Plus, the University of Notre Dame reveals the winner of its prestigious annual pro-life award, Sunday at 10:30 a.m.
4: In this confusing world, only Christ can lead us back to truth, beauty, and purpose. EWTN takes you to New York City for a powerful moment in the church. Join the faithful as they worship Jesus in the Blessed Sacrament. Then, move with Him through the streets of Midtown Manhattan. Holy Mass and Eucharistic procession from St. Patrick's Cathedral, Tuesday at 4 p.m. Eastern, here on EWTN.
0: A joyous homecoming for the sailors and Marines aboard the USS Abraham Lincoln as it arrives back in port in San Diego after a nearly 10-month deployment in the waters of the Middle East, setting a U.S. Navy record for the longest time at sea. The aircraft carrier's return to home port tops the week in review. As America's war in Iran continues, we remember that more than 50,000 other U.S. servicemen remain deployed in support of the war. Well, the situation aboard the Lincoln captured headlines as conditions on board the ship began to deteriorate during the record 265 uninterrupted days at sea. During its Iran war mission, a reported 5 sailors attempted suicide as stress and poor mental health among the crew escalated amid supply shortages and a longer than expected deployment. Iranian attacks on American-affiliated bases in the Middle East exasperated the situation. Resupply of food and hygiene products was interrupted and delayed, and the ship's mechanical systems, including in the showers and toilet area, began to break down. The Lincoln will now go to dry dock for a prolonged period of maintenance, and in the meantime, its happy crew members are reuniting with their family, many military fathers meeting newborn children for the very first time. The war in Iran was on President Trump's mind this week during a midterm campaign stop in Nebraska. defending the high cost of gasoline and diesel as byproducts of the war. He said this on

0: Monday.
1: With the war, it's just artificial. It's a little bit high. It's a small price to pay for keeping the world safe, keeping our country safe. They can take out a city. Let them take out Los Angeles. Let them take out San Diego. This is a very small price to pay, and it's going to be over very soon.
0: His comments about Iran taking out two major American cities immediately drew criticism from both Democrats and Republicans, particularly ones from California. San Diego is, of course, a major hub for the U.S. Navy and is where the USS Lincoln just docked. The White House clarified the president's remarks, saying he meant American cities could have been threatened if Iran had a nuclear weapon, although military experts agree Iran does not have any missiles that can reach the United States. A minute of silence during a remembrance in Tel Aviv on Wednesday as Israeli citizens paused to mourn those lost on the third anniversary of the October 7th attack. That's when Hamas-led militants killed 1,200 people in a surprise attack in Israel. During the deadliest day in Israelis' history, the militants also took 251 people hostage, many of whom were never returned alive to their families. This ceremony was organized by grieving families and paid tribute to the victims, as well as those who responded to the attack and were forever changed by what they witnessed.
2: I'm here today to remember, I'm here today to pay respect for the thousands of people who were injured and people who died, sacrificing their lives, their families, their peace of mind for this country, to remember that we have something to still fight for.
0: And as these Israelis mourn, for Palestinians, the anniversary brings another day of misery. Israel's grief led to a retaliatory offense that has killed tens of thousands of Gazans and reduced their cities to rubble. Today, more than half of the Palestinian territory remains in the hands of the Israeli military. Meanwhile, deposed Venezuelan President Nicolas Maduro and his wife are now accused of torturing imprisoned dissidents. The U.S. Justice Department adding those criminal charges this week to the narco-terrorism ones the couple are already facing. They have been held in a New York federal prison since the U.S. military seized them from the Venezuelan capital in January. Their trial is expected to begin next year, and their lawyers are asking for it to be dismissed, accusing the Trump administration of illegally capturing them from their home country in violation of international law. Pope Leo XIV once again made a plea for peace this week, inviting faithful to pray the rosary for an end to war. The Holy Father made those calls at his Angelus last Sunday, just days after he led hundreds of children in a rosary for peace at the Vatican. He encouraged the faithful to follow their example and asked the Virgin Mary to intercede for the Holy Land and innocent victims of violence. The Church dedicates the month of October to Our Lady of the Rosary in honour of her feast day on the 7th. Bishops from around the world gathered in Rome this week to discuss marriage and family life. The meeting commemorates the 10th anniversary of Amoris Laetitia, an apostolic exhortation penned by the late Pope Francis about the challenges of modern families and what they face in a growing secular society and how the Church can minister to them. Throughout this week, married couples will testify to more than 150 bishops from around the world on passing on the faith to their children. Pope Leo opened the conference with remarks in English.
3: As pastors, we have received the responsibility, in season and out of season, of proclaiming the beauty of God's plan for marriage and the family, and His call for love and tenderness. This challenges us to accompany people as they seek to live their vocation in the concrete circumstances of their lives.
0: Well, Amoris Laetitia sparked intense debate and criticism over a footnote that seemed to create the possibility for divorced and remarried couples without an annulment to receive communion after a period of accompaniment with their pastor. Four cardinals asked the late Pope Francis to clarify these statements, but he did not respond. For decades, the West has been in what many have called a marriage crisis. The fertility rate has dropped, divorces have increased, and for the first time in American history, a majority of American adults are not married. Ahead of the conference, the faith-based group Communio released a new report highlighting these challenges. The report says sacramental marriages are down 75% since 1970, even though the Catholic population has actually grown. One in five married parishioners say their marriage is struggling, and 85% of churches spend nothing on marriage or relationship ministry. To discuss this meeting from the EWTN Vatican Bureau, we're joined by a distinguished Catholic author and scholar. Mark Regnerus is a professor of sociology at the University of Texas at Austin, and he is president of the Austin Institute for the Study of Family and Culture. Mark, it is great to see you, and good evening to you there in Rome.
4: Happy to be with you, Colm. We've traded places.
0: Yes, we have. We're swapping, and it's good to see you. Can you first of all just start with some reflections on the significance of Amoris Laetitiae and the blueprint that it lays out for family life?
4: Sure. Amoris Laetitiae is obviously Pope Francis's predominant primary document on marriage and family. It seems each of the last several popes have done one of these, or if not more than one of these. And it's fair to say that when this came out at the product of a somewhat contentious pair of synods back in 2015, it was not always received widely and with great open arms. But it has, however, been very influential, and it has shaped how a lot of bishops around the world perceive how they need to navigate marriage and family with their congregations. So it's certainly a significant document, and it remains influential today. I think Leo would like to sort of discern where the bishops are at now with regards to the document.
0: When you say, Mark, that it wasn't always received with open arms, we know that it was famously known for that controversy surrounding the footnote about divorced and remarried Catholics receiving communion. In an article for the National Catholic Register, retired theology professor Larry Chapp writes that the Holy Father is not focusing on the controversy itself, but the issues that cause it. He said, what Pope Leo seems to understand is that the problem of divorce and remarriage is a downstream consequence of the generalized civilizational crisis we now face with regard to the normativity and importance of lifelong monogamous marriage in the first place. What are your thoughts on this? And do you think this controversy will be addressed this week? Because I know it's certainly top of mind for many observers.
4: Right. I don't know if it'll be addressed this week, but it's certainly the case that in the West, but also in most of the non-West now as well, certainly the institution seems weaker in most of the places where the faithful live. And yet, we believe as Catholics that even when the challenges facing us are difficult, we also look back to the scriptures and remember that Jesus talks about the Beatitudes. Blessed are those, and then he lists a litany of very difficult things that people can experience. But the word Beatitude means supremely happy, right? And so it's even possible when one is going through great difficulty in marriage or in watching the breakup of their marriage to still say that God is good, that he is grace-filled towards us, and that I can still be happy in spite of the difficult circumstances I'm in. I think we forget that marriage is an avenue of grace. We forget that Jesus is able to heal our wounds. And I think the church can get hung up a little bit on how do we react to people who are going through difficult times.
0: Yeah, because you're there in Rome, and from the people you're speaking to and what you're hearing, what do you hope these bishops will return to their parishes with a new vigor for or sense of? Because even here on the program, Mark, recently on EWTN News in Depth, we covered the housing crisis, another element of the marriage crisis. Young couples saying, well, look, we're dating, but we can't get married because we can't even get on the property ladder. Or else someone saying, well, look, I want to get married, but I also know that I need to have a career now because I've studied in university for so long, so I need to devote years to that. Whereas their parents' generation probably got married much younger, but now it just seems more complicated. So what do you think the bishops are going to be preaching when they go back to their parishes?
4: Well, I hope they preach some creativity. I know in the United States, the situation you describe is certainly the case. And I think it's a time for understanding that this gift of God, this grace of marriage, is not meant to be something that we wait years and years and years to do, because marriage is tightly related to childbearing, and that cannot wait for very long. So I think we need to get more creative. The bishops need to get more creative, and pastoral solutions more creative. I think about some of the gifts that we see in other parts of the world that can be translated to the United States. The idea that multi-generational households, right? In Texas, I actually appealed to the governor, who liked the idea that we should be able to build casitas on our property and have our children and their children live in them. So I acknowledge that the difficulties confronting marriages and families are significant, but there's no reason why we can't ourselves respond with a measure of creativity to them.
0: Mark, the Apostolate Communio recently released a study about how the Catholic Church here in the United States can respond to the marriage crisis. And it highlights that while many churches do not invest in marriage or relationship ministry, quote, where American parishes have made marriage a deliberate priority, both marriage and mass attendance have recovered, which suggests the decline reflects neglect rather than inevitability. What do you make of that? How can parishes prioritize marriage?
4: Well, I actually know a little bit about that study, and the data is very familiar to me, and they're absolutely right on the money. The more people invest in marriage, the more congregations invest in marriage, the stronger they grow. When you see marriage recede from a congregation, it's often the case that they have lost the vision for family, and even extended family, and the need for families to take in other people as friends, etc., and encourage them. So when marriage and family recedes from a congregation, difficult things typically follow, and it's not a conducive context for growth.
0: Less than a third of young adults are actively dating, Mark, but young people still, when you talk to them, they say that they do desire marriage at some stage. How do you think this conference will address their struggles?
4: That's a tough challenge for both bishops and pastors because they didn't create this situation. And I know that a few priests in the United States consider themselves matchmakers, and I don't want to tell them not to do that. But that's not really what a priest and a bishop are about, right? They want to set this context and provide a worshipful and friendly congregation and parish so that families can succeed in them and families can sprout. So what the folks at Communio have seen in the United States and are fostering in the United States is real. There is growth to be had. It's an evangelical tool, and I heartily endorse it. I think it has a lot of upswing.
0: Mark Regnaris, it's been a pleasure talking to you. Thank you so much for your time, and enjoy your evening in Rome.
4: Thanks, Colin.
0: Well, an American-born Pope meets an American-born blessed. Pope Leo received a relic of Blessed Fulton Sheen, the American televangelist and archbishop, who was beatified little more than 2 weeks ago. Bishop Louis Tilke, Bishop of Peoria, Illinois, met with the Holy Father and presented him with a relic on Monday. And in a statement released after their meeting, Bishop Tilke expressed his gratitude to the Holy Father for his support of Sheen's cause, and said to place a relic of this son of the Diocese of Peoria into the hands of the first American Pope, both of whom are from Illinois, that was an especially moving moment. Well, every month the Holy Father chooses a special prayer intention, and this October he is asking Catholics around the world to pray for the Church's mental health ministry. He says this ministry is, quote, an urgent and more than ever needed service in our Church today and in the world, as a growing number of people suffer from what he calls the silent wounds of mental illness. The U.S. Conference of Catholic Bishops is encouraging the faithful to pray a novena for mental health this week. The novena begins this weekend and ends on October 18th, the feast day of St. Luke the Physician, patron of healthcare. You can learn about the mental health novena at usccb.org/mentalhealth.
5: Oh, my goal for them is to experience God's providence, to experience His love in action.
0: Next, we head to the Lord's Diner, a Catholic soup kitchen that's been serving the hungry for a quarter of a century. Millions of meals served, and thousands of hearts filled with God's grace. That story when we come back.

0: This month, the church commemorates a great miracle revealed by Our Lady to the shepherd children of Fatima. On October 12th, EWTN takes you to Portugal for a pilgrimage commemorating the message and gifts from Our Lady of Heaven in Our Lady of Fatima, International Rosary and Candlelight Procession. 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
4: We're chasing the forgotten roads where Christianity turned the world upside down. The witness of these early churches still rises from the dusty ruins of Asia Minor, offering a priceless window into the faith and practice of the earliest Christians. From the volcanic hills of Cappadocia to the majestic churches of Constantinople, Christ's promise stood firm. The gates of hell would not prevail against his church.
5: Well, some work never stops, including feeding the hungry. Today, we go to America's heartland, to the Diocese of Wichita in Kansas, to visit a soup kitchen which is coming up on 25 years of serving those in need every day of the year. When the Lord's Diner celebrates its 25th anniversary just 4 months from now, it will have served more than 9 million meals. Alan Holdren brings us this Catholic Life report.
6: There you go.
7: Thank you.
6: You're welcome.
7: Good day.
6: You as well. Morning, Cassie. Sure. There you go.
7: You.
6: You're welcome. We'll see you later.
8: Feeding the hungry and giving drink to the thirsty.
6: Hello. Some coffee or water for you.
8: Corporal works of mercy that are worked in abundance at the
6: You're
8: Lord's
6: welcome.
8: Diner in Wichita, Kansas.
9: The Lord's Diner is a nonprofit set up by the Diocese of Wichita, and it is a soup kitchen that serves anybody and everybody 365 days a year. It does more than just serve a meal. It also strives to serve with dignity and respect and to really get to know the guests that come, to encounter them like Christ.
8: 65 to 75 volunteers serve an average of 2,000 people every single day of the year here. And it's not just the homeless.
9: Most people are trying to make it month to month. Most people just need to offset their resources. It allows them to pay their rent, to pay their utilities, and to pay their medical bills.
8: Though it's under the administration of the Wichita Diocese, it receives massive support from the community through donations of food, money, and time. Everything started here at this downtown Wichita location, just across the street from the cathedral. The Lord's Diner's doors opened on Ash Wednesday in 2002. Local contractors chipped in to make it happen. And thanks also to their generosity and that of the community at large, it was debt-free from the get-go. Wendy Glick was a volunteer coordinator back then, one of just 5 staff members.
10: That first night, I think we had more volunteers than we had guests. People were a little skeptical that, you know, some place in Wichita was going to offer a free meal and what it was going to be like. But it quickly caught on, and by that summer, we were easily serving 250 people. The key to everything was we had one mission, and that was to feed the hungry.
8: Then outgoing Bishop Eugene Gerber had noticed more and more people in need in the neighborhood on his morning walks, so he oversaw its development.
10: Bishop Gerber used to say it's not Bishop Gerber's diner, even though it was his vision. It's the Lord's diner. He really had a heart for the poor and a heart for the homeless. And once the diner was built, he really enjoyed coming in on nights when we were serving.
8: It quickly became apparent that those being served meals weren't the only people benefiting from the Lord's diner.
7: There's so much more behind it than just feeding. I think of just all of God's creation is almost here. Every kind of personality God created comes to this building with the volunteers in the back door and the guests in the front door. And it's just, I think it's always what amazed me.
8: Today, still, volunteers and guests come from all walks.
9: When somebody comes in and serves, they get to know Christ, and in return, they feel his love and they give his love. So everyone who walks through the door, volunteers get as much out of it as the guests. And we strive for the volunteers to show the guests more than just a warm meal, but to show Christ's love in that interaction.
8: And once you get started here, it's hard to stop.
11: You are serving them, but they're actually feeding you. You're drawing strength. You're drawing wealth from that. We're called to serve. That's what Jesus did. I came to serve, not to be served. We are called to do that same thing the minute the Word of God.
8: David Horton works miracles in the kitchen, leading the volunteer corps as they prepare meals from ingredients largely donated by area grocery stores.
12: The importance of this ministry, the Lord's Diner, is that we're open. We ask nothing from you but kindness. So I think this is a very good blessing for everyone. Community, donors, volunteers, and staff.
13: Today, their work goes far beyond this original downtown location. 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Hi there.
14: Hello.
13: Where are you headed today?
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8: Between the food trucks and brick-and-mortar locations in Wichita and Pittsburgh, Kansas, the Lord's Diner now delivers meals at 9 separate locations. And through the outreach, the community is blessed and formed, including the clergy.
15: It's really easy to kind of be comfortable Christians who go to Mass on Sunday and then we never have to pour ourselves out. But the diner provides like actual structure for people to encounter the poor who Jesus calls us to serve. And in that service, I think we find peace too.
8: Several of the Wichita Diocese's 6 newest priests, ordained in May, passed through here on extended service opportunities, learning to serve by serving, working works of mercy, and offering a hand to those in need.
16: How about coffee or water?
8: As the Lord continues to bless thousands through his diner. In Wichita, Kansas, Alan Holdren, EWTN News in Depth.
5: Our thanks to Alan Holdren for that fantastic report, and congratulations to everyone on all that great work. I'm Colin Flynn. Thank you so much for joining us for this edition of EWTN News in Depth. We hope to see you again next week. But now, as we close, we bring you some beautiful music from the International Week of Sacred Music held in the Eternal City, Rome. 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
1: How the dust is settling after a fierce debate in Michigan. Livestream execution. The USCCB weighs in after a shocking announcement from the Department of War. Category 3, the latest from the Gulf as Hurricane Isaias storms toward mainland USA. Plus, 3 days in, what we learned today about the ongoing meeting at the Vatican between the Pope and church leaders across the globe. These stories and more tonight.
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1: Thank you for being with us on the feast day of St. John Henry Newman, patron of Catholic education. Our top story tonight, Catholic bishops criticize the federal government's plans to broadcast an execution. The death penalty case is drawing widespread attention. Tonight, President Donald Trump is also weighing in. He spoke several times about crime and punishment during an event designed to honor Christopher Columbus. White House correspondent Owen Jensen reports.
5: Veronica, President Donald Trump, who supports capital punishment, has declared that final justice is going to be delivered to an evil killer. Only this time, the broader public will be able to view it. And tonight, Catholic leaders are pushing back hard on that.
2: The Pentagon confirms the firing squad execution of Fort Hood shooter Nidal Hassan will be live-streamed. The announcement echoes Secretary Hegseth's promise that the execution would be public.
6: It was a radical Islamist attack in uniform inside the ranks. And so he's going to get a firing squad of soldiers, as it should be. And we'll make sure that people are able to watch it, that it's public, because people need to understand that there's serious consequences for these types of things.
2: Hassan was convicted of killing 13 people and injuring 32 others in a shooting at the military base back in 2009.
7: Well, today you can do almost anything, nothing happens. But we're changing that. You see that. In fact, we're giving a man the death penalty who killed 14 soldiers. A couple of years ago. Death penalty through firing squad. And he deserves it. Killed and wounded many, many people. A maniac.
2: Catholic bishops strongly denounce and condemn the planned live streaming, writing, "Our God is the God of life. In no way can Hassan's actions be condoned, but this decision is a barbaric promotion of a culture of death and must be reconsidered." Adding, "The public execution, even of one who has done grave harm, will only further undermine the moral fabric of our nation and be a blight on the conscience of its people." Still, Secretary Hegseth confirms the punishment will proceed on December 3rd.
6: No-brainer. Execution by firing squad. Army major betrays his country, radical Islamist, kills a bunch of Americans at Fort Hood. Of course we're going to do it at Fort Hood. We're going to do it on a Thursday. We're going to do it at 1 o'clock, which is when he did it. And it's going to be soldiers with rifles executing the firing squad. The worst terrorist attack.
2: Vice President.

0: President J.D. Vance, a convert to the Catholic Church, told reporters he would not watch the live stream, and he cast doubt on whether the live stream would happen. In addition, he says Hassan's crimes should not be forgotten.
1: So whatever the controversy is about the method of the execution, I hope that people don't forget that this is a guy who brutally murdered a lot of innocent people.
0: Catholic teaching opposes the death penalty, calling it inadmissible. And tonight, the president of the U.S. Conference of Catholic Bishops says he is praying that, quote, we as a nation may always choose life, even in the most trying times and circumstances. At the White House, Owen Jensen, EWTN News Nightly.
2: Midterm elections are just weeks away, and control of the U.S. Senate hangs in the balance. Michigan Senate candidates Republican Mike Rogers and Democrat Abdul El Sayed met last night in their first debate, and it was anything but friendly. Instead of debating issues, the pair dished out personal insults at each other, including corporate influence, President Trump, and even their families. When asked about support for Israel, Rogers, a former congressman, accused El Sayed, a doctor, of taking funds from terrorist groups.
3: His biggest funders are from a group that supports the Muslim Brotherhood. He gets money from people who support openly Hamas, Hezbollah, Al-Qaeda. His family was even included in those discussions.
2: El Sayed countered that domestic policies outweigh foreign aid.
4: I want our tax dollars spent here to provide schools here. And by here, I mean Michigan, not Florida. I want to make sure we've got good schools here and healthcare here. I want to make sure that we are taking care of people here. That is my priority.
2: They got into it over political motivations for their campaigns.
4: The only thing he cares about is his power. And going back one more time through the revolving door to make what, $14 million you made?
3: All right. You know, I can't let that stand. I mean, let me just tell you this. I won't let this stand from a guy who is taking corporate PAC money. He snuck
2: The two also clashed over ICE enforcement and immigration.
4: ICE right now is not about immigration enforcement. ICE is about terrorizing our streets. He talked about what happened in Minneapolis. I went there. He said it was probably not right. I mean, definitely not right. They killed two people.
3: He has called for open borders, decriminalizing crossing the border, giving illegals identification, and allowing them on Medicare. You can't get a worse plan than what you hear from Abdul. Go to stopabdul.com. Every one of his deleted tweets and videos are there.
5: 15 seconds, doctor.
3: Very educational.
4: You made a website, doctor. That's awesome. Good for you.
2: On the war in Iran, El Sayed accuses Rogers of being a yes man.
4: The whole time, my opponent backstopped it. Win, win, win. Are you winning? Are we winning? Is anyone actually winning? That's the kind of policy you're going to get from a guy who wants to be a sock puppet for the Trump administration. No thinking, no thought. Whatever Donald Trump says, jump. He says, how high?
3: He can't condemn a terrorist act that happened on our soil in the state of Michigan. He can't bring himself to condemn.
4: I did condemn it, and you know it.
3: You
4: come
3: did
4: on,
3: not.
4: My guy.
3: Like,
2: and disagreements on the use of flock cameras by law enforcement got personal.
3: Why would that bother you? Well, if you have someone in your family that might be on the
4: watch
3: list.
4: Are you going to go ahead and say that I'm go ahead and say it.
3: No, I'm going to say,
4: you've been tiptoeing
3: on,
4: around the whole time. Just say it.
3: No,
4: say
3: I haven't been tiptoeing.
4: Go ahead and say it. Do you know why? Because of your policies.
3: That's so wrong.
4: That literally used surveillance. So I'm just saying, if you want to come out and say something, go ahead and say it.
3: No, well, let's do this. Let's open up this can of worms.
5: I'll give you an...
3: I'll tell you what my mother did. She was a small...
4: You go after my mom?
3: I'm not going after your mom.
4: Maybe that's exactly what
3: your mom was working at, I was going after that organization that was indicted for funneling money to Al-Qaeda.
4: Look,
3: that's your mom. My mom worked at a local chamber of commerce.
2: Rogers and El Sayed meet for their final debate next week. Polls have consistently shown El Sayed with a small lead. More than $200 million has been spent on the race, putting it on track to be the most expensive in the state's history. New York City police have released body camera footage showing their response to a shooting involving ICE. This was the scene in New York yesterday. ICE agents shot a 28-year-old Dominican man who was driving with a 5-year-old boy in the car. Authorities say the officers believe their lives were in danger. The man survived the shooting and is now in custody. The child was unharmed. People along the Gulf Coast are gearing up for the arrival of Hurricane Isaias, a Category 3 storm. As the wind and rain started to pick up in Florida, Florida, residents filled sandbags to protect their homes from flooding. In Alabama, long lines formed at gas stations for both vehicles and generators. Fuel isn't the only item in short supply. People are also buying up water and food, as well as lumber, to board up their homes. Joining us now is Kevin Schneider, a meteorologist with Weather Nation. Kevin, what will happen with the hurricane over the next few days?
5: Yeah, not a lot's really changed with the forecast for the most part. We're still expecting some big-time storm surge, potentially some big-end winds as well, but there's a tornado threat with this as we get into the next couple of days in parts of the southeast. Again, storm surge is the thing to be worried about, though, if you're right along the coast, but this could be something that affects a lot of folks inland as well. As far as those power outages go, it could be fairly long in duration. If you're right along the coast, that's where the wind's going to be the highest. As we look at some of those tropical alerts, hurricane warnings out there in that kind of reddish shade, that includes Mobile back through Pensacola, Panama City. But notice how far inland some of this goes. This is going to be a fairly fast-moving storm system, and that means it can hold some of those winds with it, even as it makes its way in places like the Mid-South and places up toward Nashville, getting pretty breezy as we get into tomorrow. As far as that storm surge goes, the worst is going to be close to where this thing makes landfall. That's where we could be approaching 9 feet in some instances. Biggest concern, though, for most folks is going to be the inland flooding. And we're talking about flooding from heavy rainfall. That could be on the order of 6 to 9 inches. Some local amounts could certainly surpass that as we get into tonight, into tomorrow, as we kick off this weekend. So here's how it could unfold. And again, it's going to look a little bit different when it makes landfall compared to where it's going to be at as we get into your Saturday. Saturday afternoon, going to be watching that tornado threat ramp up. Could be places like Atlanta back through Georgia and the Carolinas that we're most concerned about, that we could see that tornado potential. Tonight, as this thing makes its way onshore, again, got to watch those outer bands. But this has been a little bit of a wild year. A strong El Nino has kept the Atlantic fairly quiet. And of course, as luck would have it, we have our first hurricane, the latest on record since satellite era started. We got Isaias out there. So again, we've got an interesting setup, a lot to watch as we get into tonight.
2: So many people are tracking this. Kevin, thanks so much. Today, the Nobel Committee announced the 2026 Nobel Peace Prize winner. The prize has been awarded to Navi Pillay, a South African human rights lawyer and former UN High Commissioner for Human Rights. As a judge at the Rwanda Genocide Tribunal, she helped establish that rape and sexual violence can constitute acts of genocide. She also led a UN inquiry into alleged human rights violations in Gaza. Joining me now is Dr. Marianne Cusimano-Love, Associate Professor of International Relations of the Politics Department at the Catholic University of America. Welcome back to the show.
6: Thank you for having me.
2: From your perspective, what was it about Navi Pillay's work that stood out to the Nobel Committee and led them to this decision?
6: She's really a pioneer in human rights and international law. She stands in a long line of people from South Africa, from Archbishop Desmond Tutu to Nelson Mandela to today, of individuals standing up to protect human rights, defend human rights, and to protect international law. So she's was the first woman to ever have a legal practice under apartheid in South Africa. So what a firebrand to be able to stand up in the 1960s as a woman and as a lawyer to establish her own practice.
2: Speaking about another area of her work, were you surprised by the choice even after she famously chaired the UN Commission of Inquiry that claimed Israel had committed genocide in Gaza, a finding Israel has rejected?
6: I'm not surprised because it's very difficult to weigh in on these genocide cases. And she sees her job as just being a lawyer. What do the facts lead us to? But many people don't understand what the law actually says. The 1948 Convention on Genocide is to prevent genocide. And it says that many people think that you have to have 6 million people killed, like the terrible atrocities of the Holocaust and World War II. But that's not what the law actually says. The law is to prevent genocide, to prevent attacks on peoples by their identity group. And it includes things like moving people, like preventing births, So it's not only killing of people. And so I think once you unpack what the law actually says and look into that, you can understand why these genocide cases are coming not only in Gaza,

0: But in cases like Myanmar, in cases like Rwanda, that she worked on those criminal cases in the former Yugoslavia.
1: Finally, what impact can a Nobel Peace Prize have on the behavior of governments or public opinion?
0: If you look at a number of Catholics who've won the Nobel Peace Prize, from Mairead Corrigan McGuire in Northern Ireland, she won that prize in 1974, decades before the Good Friday Peace Accords were ever signed by governments. And it really legitimized that people could work for peace across sectarian lines in Northern Ireland and normalized this idea long before the governments kind of got in line. Often the Nobel Prize kind of is a front runner that happens often decades before governments may come around to these positions, but it's able to support the people working in the trenches and to educate the public about these activities, that peace is practical. And as Pope Leo says in Magnificat Humanitas, it's not utopian. It is a very practical possibility, and it's all of our calling as Catholics and Christians.
1: Dr. Marianne Cusumano Love, thank you so much for coming on today, offering that historical context, and of course, talking about everyone trying to attain peace.
0: Thank you for inviting me.
1: Mike Ditka, who won NFL titles as a player and coach with the Chicago Bears, died earlier today. He was a lifelong Catholic and member of the Knights of Columbus. Nicknamed Iron Mike, his players on the Bears said Ditka went to Mass almost every day. He coached the team when it won the Super Bowl after the 1985 season with one of the most dominant performances in league history. As a player, he was a star tight end at Pitt and later led the Bears to the 1963 NFL championship. In a statement, his family said, quote, "Mike will be missed beyond measure and remembered forever." Mike Ditka was 86 years old. We have a lot more still to come on EW TN News Nightly, a rare look. We take you inside North Korea through the eyes of a woman who spent decades working there.
2: This month, the church commemorates a great miracle revealed by Our Lady to the shepherd children of Fatima. 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
1: Inside North Korea through the eyes of a woman who spent nearly three decades working there. A new book out now shares the extraordinary story of Kathy Zellweger, who helped pioneer humanitarian work in North Korea from 1978 to 2006. She even shared her reports on the secretive nation with Pope John Paul II. The co-authors of Miss Kathy, Saving Lives in North Korea, Kathy Zellweger, a former Caritas Hong Kong North Korea director, and Mike Chinoy, a non-resident scholar at the 21st Century China Center and an award-winning journalist, join me now to discuss here in studio. Thank you both for coming in today.
15: Thanks very much.
16: Thank you so much.
1: Kathy, if we could start with you, your work led you to North Korea. What was that like to see firsthand what life was like on the ground?
16: It was, especially in the early years, a very difficult time because soon North Korea faced a famine after my first visit. And seeing a famine stays with me, with you forever and ever. I'd walk into a room with children all malnourished, and looking at them, I would know, well, when I come back the next time, are they still here? Probably not. And that, of course, also gave me a lot of drive to do something about it.
1: Mike, as a journalist, the images that you were sharing when you were working at CNN for that time, they stood as the first that the world had ever seen of what was happening. What was that like for you personally and professionally?
7: Well, professionally, it was a fantastic opportunity to go to a country that had been so off limits for so long. And personally, North Korea is a complex place. It's more than this kind of one-dimensional cartoon caricature that you get in so much of the media. And that, incidentally, is one of the things in our book, Miss Kathy, that we try to bring out the complexity and the shades of gray in North Korea. So I felt a big responsibility because at one point I was really one of the only foreign journalists able to go to North Korea to try and give a sense of the country beyond just the propaganda and the big state parades and so on, and give a little bit better sense of North Koreans as people.
1: Also, adding some humanity to it. And Kathy, you dealt with the church in North Korea as well as working with the Vatican. You even briefed at the time Pope St. John Paul II. What was that like, and what was his response to your reports?
16: Of course, it was quite moving to organize three trips of very senior Vatican officials to North Korea. I was very happy that there was an interest from the Holy Father to the situation, the famine situation. We, in fact, also got quite some money from Rome, the Vatican. And so it was moving, and I felt it gave for me another dimension to just dealing with the famine, see what was the church like. And of course, it's extremely difficult for the church there. There is not even a Catholic priest in North Korea. Occasionally visiting priest can read Mass on a Sunday. So it's a difficult journey.
1: Absolutely. Mike, why do you think it was so important to write the book now? And what's the response been?
7: The book is very different from other books about North Korea. There are sort of two genres of North Korea books. One is about missile and nuclear diplomacy. Mm-hmm. The other is really defector accounts. But this book conveys, because Kathy's own access was so unprecedented, she went to every province, she got to towns and villages where foreigners were never allowed to go. It conveys a sense of North Koreans, ordinary North Koreans, what their lives are like, their hopes, their fears, their dreams, their ambitions, their frustrations, in a way that almost no other book does. And given the kind of the way that North Korea is addressed in so much of the public discussion, we felt this was an important contribution to sort of add a sense of breadth, of depth, and nuance to the depiction of the country.
1: Kathy, it was really unprecedented, the areas that you visited. What was it like? What did you rely on? Were you afraid?
16: There was basically nothing to be afraid of. I never felt threatened or anything in North Korea. Actually, our aid was really appreciated. And I think the more I could build up a relationship with local officials, the better the access grew, and so I could gradually move more and more places. And it became very obvious that the famine was really in the countryside, especially on the East Coast, where we have a lot of mountains and little arable land. And it wasn't on the farms, it was more in small cities, because the farmers had ways to get a bit more food than city people who had no garden or anything to produce food. I also started later on to call it a hidden famine, because it wasn't obvious. People were suffering at home. But what I would notice over the many trips I did, that adults became thinner and thinner and thinner because they would give their rations to their children. But then the children also, when there were no more rations, then the children also suffered. And then we really had a full-blown famine. And we have no clear figures about how many people died during the famine. But luckily, the famine years are behind us, and things seem to look a bit better now. My last trip was in December 2019, just before the border closed. And from people who have been back to Pyongyang recently, they say Pyongyang is now almost like any other Asian city. But the contrast between the capital and the rest of the country is, of course, still very, very stark.
1: Kathy and Mike, thank you so much for coming in today and, of course, sharing a snapshot into that historical content about what was happening, and we look forward to reading your book.
16: Thank you so much for having us.
7: Thanks a lot.
1: Up next on EWTN News Nightly, news from the meeting. As church leaders have been meeting with the Holy Father this week, we speak with two about how things are going so far.
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1: Bishops are gathering at the Vatican for the third day of a meeting marking 10 years of Amoris Laetitia. Their task is not so much to look back at the document, but rather to answer the question of how to promote, proclaim, and celebrate the Church's vision of marriage.
15: I think it does provide a very beautiful vision of the family. It's all based on the question of relationships, the building of good relationships. That's the foundation of good human life, let alone a good Christian life. So no, I think it's been very positively received in Australia and contributed well to lots of programs and different things in Australia about both pre-marriage and support for people after marriage.
17: One of the needs that was felt was that we would prepare the prospective spouses, just few months. Now we realize the preparation must be a lifelong preparation.
1: We thank you for watching tonight. Remember, you can follow us on social media, Facebook, X, YouTube, and Instagram at EWTN News Nightly. I'm Veronica Dudo. Good night and God bless.
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0: 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He'll give a reflection and much more.
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0: In the name of the Father, and of the Son, and of the Holy Spirit.
1: Amen.
0: Good afternoon to everyone. I would like to welcome all of you to this Holy Rosary, which is going to be broadcast on the internet and on the EWTN. Wherever you are, whether in Lourdes or far abroad, let us join together in prayer. Since the apparitions of the Virgin Mary to Saint Bernadette in this very same place, millions, including many saints and popes, have come to pray and ask for God's mercy. Let us join together in praying the sorrowful mysteries of the Holy Rosary and ask the Virgin Mary, Mother of Mercy, to comfort and cure us of our infirmities, both spiritual and corporal. The prayer requests we have received from you over the internet and social networks have been placed in a box, which is now going to be laid on the altar of the grotto. May the Virgin Mary give courage and hope to those in trouble. I believe in God,
1: the Father Almighty, creator of heaven and earth, and in Jesus Christ, his only Son, our Lord, who was conceived by the Holy Spirit, born of the Virgin Mary, suffered under Pontius Pilate, was crucified, died, and was buried. He descended into hell. On the third day, he rose again from the dead. He ascended into heaven, and is seated at the right hand of God, the Father Almighty. From there he will come to judge the living and the dead. I believe in the Holy Spirit, the Holy Catholic Church, the communion of saints, the forgiveness of sins, the resurrection of the body, and life everlasting. Amen.
0: The first sorrowful mystery, the agony in the garden. From the Gospel according to Saint Matthew. Then Jesus went with them to a place called Gethsemane, and he said to his disciples, "Sit here while I go yonder and pray." And taking with him Peter and the two sons of Zebedee, he began to be sorrowful and troubled. Then he said to them, "My soul is very sorrowful, even to death. Remain here and watch with me." And going a little further, he fell on his face and prayed, "My Father, if it be possible, let this cup pass from me. Nevertheless, not as I will, but as you will." O Lord, we offer you this mystery in

0: praise of your agony, and we ask you, through the intercession of your Holy Mother, the grace of contrition for sin.
1: Our Father, who art in heaven, hallowed be thy name. Thy kingdom come, thy will be done, on earth as it is in heaven.
2: Give us this day our daily bread, and forgive us our trespasses, as we forgive those who trespass against us. And lead us not into temptation, but deliver us from evil. Amen.
1: Hail Mary, full of grace, the Lord is with thee. Blessed are you amongst women, and blessed is the fruit of thy womb, Jesus.
2: Holy Mary, Mother of God, pray for us sinners, now and at the hour of our death. Amen.
1: Hail Mary, full of grace, the Lord is with thee. Blessed are you amongst women, and blessed is the fruit of thy womb, Jesus.
2: Holy Mary, Mother of God, pray for us sinners, now and at the hour of our death. Amen.
1: Hail Mary, full of grace, the Lord is with thee. Blessed are you amongst women, and blessed is the fruit of thy womb, Jesus.
2: Holy Mary, Mother of God, pray for us sinners, now and at the hour of our death. Amen.
1: Hail Mary, full of grace, the Lord is with thee. Blessed are you amongst women, and blessed is the fruit of thy womb, Jesus.
2: Holy Mary, Mother of God, pray for us sinners, now and at the hour of our death. Amen.
1: Hail Mary, full of grace, the Lord is with thee. Blessed are you amongst women, and blessed is the fruit of thy womb, Jesus.
2: Holy Mary, Mother of God, pray for us sinners, now and at the hour of our death. Amen.
1: Hail Mary, full of grace, the Lord is with thee. Blessed are you amongst women, and blessed is the fruit of thy womb, Jesus.
2: Holy Mary, Mother of God, pray for us sinners, now and at the hour of our death. Amen.
1: Hail Mary, full of grace, the Lord is with thee. Blessed are you amongst women, and blessed is the fruit of thy womb, Jesus.
2: Holy Mary, Mother of God, pray for us sinners, now and at the hour of our death. Amen.
1: Hail Mary, full of grace, the Lord is with thee. Blessed are you amongst women, and blessed is the fruit of thy womb, Jesus.
2: Holy Mary, Mother of God, pray for us sinners, now and at the hour of our death. Amen.
1: Hail Mary, full of grace, the Lord is with thee. Blessed are you amongst women, and blessed is the fruit of thy womb, Jesus.
2: Holy Mary, Mother of God, pray for us sinners, now and at the hour of our death. Amen.
1: Hail Mary, full of grace, the Lord is with thee. Blessed are you amongst women, and blessed is the fruit of thy womb, Jesus.
2: Holy Mary, Mother of God, pray for us sinners, now and at the hour of our death. Amen.
1: Glory be to the Father, and to the Son, and to the Holy Spirit.
2: As it was in the beginning, it is now, and ever shall be, world without end. Amen.
1: O Mary, conceived without sin,
2: pray for us who have recourse to thee.
0: The second sorrowful mystery, the scourging at the pillar. From the Gospel according to St. John. Then Pilate took Jesus and scourged him. And the soldiers pleated a crown of thorns and put it on his head and arrayed him in a purple robe. They came up to him saying, "Hail, King of the Jews," and struck him with their hands. O Lord, we offer you this mystery in praise of your scourging, and we ask you, through the intercession of your Holy Mother, the grace of purity.
3: Our Father, who art in heaven, hallowed be thy name. Thy kingdom come, thy will be done, on earth as it is in heaven.
2: Give us this day our daily bread, and forgive us our trespasses, as we forgive those who trespass against us. And lead us not into temptation, but deliver us from evil. Amen.
3: Hail Mary, full of grace, the Lord is with thee. Blessed art thou among women, and blessed is the fruit of thy womb, Jesus.
2: Holy Mary, Mother of God, pray for us sinners, now and at the hour of our death. Amen.
3: Hail Mary, full of grace, the Lord is with thee. Blessed art

0: among women, and blessed is the fruit of thy womb, Jesus.
1: Holy Mary, Mother of God, pray for us sinners, now and at the hour of our death. Amen.
0: Hail Mary, full of grace, the Lord is with thee. Blessed art thou among women, and blessed is the fruit of thy womb, Jesus.
1: Holy Mary, Mother of God, pray for us sinners, now and at the hour of our death. Amen.
0: Hail Mary, full of grace, the Lord is with thee. Blessed art thou among women, and blessed is the fruit of thy womb, Jesus.
1: Holy Mary, Mother of God, pray for us sinners, now and at the hour of our death. Amen.
0: Hail Mary, full of grace, the Lord is with thee. Blessed art thou among women, and blessed is the fruit of thy womb, Jesus.
1: Holy Mary, Mother of God, pray for us sinners, now and at the hour of our death. Amen.
0: Hail Mary, full of grace, the Lord is with thee. Blessed art thou among women, and blessed is the fruit of thy womb, Jesus.
1: Holy Mary, Mother of God, pray for us sinners, now and at the hour of our death. Amen.
0: Hail Mary, full of grace, the Lord is with thee. Blessed art thou among women, and blessed is the fruit of thy womb, Jesus.
1: Holy Mary, Mother of God, pray for us sinners, now and at the hour of our death. Amen.
0: Hail Mary, full of grace, the Lord is with thee. Blessed art thou among women, and blessed is the fruit of thy womb, Jesus.
1: Holy Mary, Mother of God, pray for us sinners, now and at the hour of our death. Amen.
0: Hail Mary, full of grace, the Lord is with thee. Blessed art thou among women, and blessed is the fruit of thy womb, Jesus.
1: Holy Mary, Mother of God, pray for us sinners, now and at the hour of our death. Amen.
0: Hail Mary, full of grace, the Lord is with thee. Blessed art thou among women, and blessed is the fruit of thy womb, Jesus.
1: Holy Mary, Mother of God, pray for us sinners, now and at the hour of our death. Amen.
0: Glory be to the Father, and to the Son, and to the Holy Spirit.
1: As it was in the beginning, is now, and ever shall be, world without end. Amen.
0: O Mary, conceived without sin,
1: pray for us who have recourse to thee.
2: The third sorrowful mystery, the crowning with thorns, from the Gospel according to St. Matthew. Then the soldiers of the governor took Jesus into the praetorium, and they gathered the whole battalion before him. And they stripped him and put a scarlet robe upon him, and pleating a crown of thorns, they put it on his head and put a reed in his right hand. And kneeling before him, they mocked him, saying, Hail, King of the Jews. O Lord, we offer you this mystery in praise of your crowning with thorns, and we ask you, through the intercession of your Holy Mother, the grace of being courageous.
3: Our Father, who art in heaven, hallowed be thy name. Thy kingdom come, thy will be done, on earth as it is in heaven.
1: Give us this day our daily bread, and forgive us our trespasses, as we forgive those who trespass against us. And lead us not into temptation, but deliver us from evil. Amen.
3: Hail Mary, full of grace, the Lord is with thee. Blessed art thou among women, and blessed is the fruit of thy womb, Jesus.
1: Holy Mary, Mother of God, pray for us sinners, now and at the hour of our death. Amen.
3: Hail Mary, full of grace, the Lord is with thee. Blessed art thou among women, and blessed is the fruit of thy womb, Jesus.
1: Holy Mary, Mother of God, pray for us sinners, now and at the hour of our death. Amen.
3: Hail Mary, full of grace, the Lord is with thee. Blessed art thou among women, and blessed is the fruit of thy womb, Jesus.
1: Holy Mary, Mother of God, pray for us sinners, now and at the hour of our death. Amen.
3: Hail Mary, full of grace, the Lord is with thee. Blessed art thou among women, and blessed is the fruit of thy womb, Jesus.
1: Holy Mary, Mother of God, pray for us sinners, now and at the hour of our death. Amen.
3: Hail Mary, full of grace, the Lord is with thee. Blessed art thou among women, and blessed is the fruit of thy womb, Jesus.
1: Holy Mary, Mother of God, pray for us sinners, now and at the hour of our death. Amen.
3: Hail Mary, full of grace, the Lord is with thee. Blessed art thou among women, and blessed is the fruit of thy womb, Jesus.
1: Holy Mary, Mother of God, pray for us sinners, now and at the hour of our death. Amen.
3: Hail Mary, full of grace, the Lord is with thee. Blessed art thou among women, and blessed is the fruit of thy womb, Jesus.
1: Holy Mary, Mother of God, pray for us sinners, now and at the hour of our death. Amen.
3: Hail Mary, full of grace, the Lord is with thee. Blessed art thou among women, and blessed is the fruit of thy womb, Jesus.
1: Holy Mary, Mother of God, pray for us sinners, now and at the hour of our death. Amen.
3: Hail Mary, full of grace, the Lord is with thee. Blessed art thou among women, and blessed is the fruit of thy womb, Jesus.
1: Holy Mary, Mother of God, pray for us sinners, now and at the hour of our death. Amen.
3: Hail Mary, full of grace, the Lord is with thee. Blessed art thou among women, and blessed is the fruit of thy womb, Jesus.
1: Holy Mary, Mother of God, pray for us sinners, now and at the hour of our death. Amen.
3: Glory be to the Father, and to the Son, and to the Holy Spirit.
1: As it was in the beginning, is now, and ever shall be, world without end. Amen.
3: O Mary, conceived without sin,
1: pray for us who have recourse to thee.
2: The fourth sorrowful mystery, the carrying of the cross. From the Gospel according to St. Mark. And they compelled a passerby, Simon of Cyrene, who was coming in from the country, the father of Alexander and Rufus, to carry his cross. And they brought Jesus to the place called Golgotha, which means the place of a skull. O Lord, we offer you this mystery in praise of the carrying of the cross, and we ask you, through the intercession of your Holy Mother, the grace of patience in suffering.
4: Our Father, who art in heaven, hallowed be thy name. Thy kingdom come, thy will be done on earth as it is in heaven.
1: Give us this day our daily bread, and forgive us our trespasses, as we forgive those who trespass against us. And lead us not into temptation, but deliver us from evil. Amen.
4: Hail Mary, full of grace, the Lord is with thee. Blessed art thou among women, and blessed is the fruit of thy womb, Jesus.
1: Holy Mary, Mother of God, pray for us sinners, now and at the hour of our death. Amen.
4: Hail Mary, full of grace, the Lord is with thee. Blessed art thou among women, and blessed is the fruit of thy womb, Jesus.
1: Holy Mary, Mother of God, pray for us sinners, now and at the hour of our death. Amen.
4: Hail Mary, full of grace, the Lord is with thee. Blessed art thou among women, and blessed is the fruit of thy womb, Jesus.
1: Holy Mary, Mother of God, pray for us sinners, now and at the hour of our death. Amen.
4: Hail Mary, full of grace, the Lord is with thee. Blessed art thou among women, and blessed is the fruit of thy womb, Jesus.
1: Holy Mary, Mother of God, pray for us sinners, now and at the hour of our death. Amen.
4: Hail Mary, full of grace, the Lord is with thee. Blessed art thou among women, and blessed is the fruit of thy womb, Jesus.
1: Holy Mary, Mother of God, pray for us sinners, now and at the hour of our death. Amen.
4: Hail Mary, full of grace, the Lord is with thee. Blessed art thou among women, and blessed is the fruit of thy womb, Jesus.
1: Holy Mary, Mother of God, pray for us sinners, now and at the hour of our death. Amen.
4: Hail Mary, full of grace, the Lord is with thee. Blessed art thou among women, and blessed is the fruit of thy womb, Jesus.
1: Holy Mary, Mother of God, pray for us sinners, now and at the hour of our death. Amen.
4: Hail Mary, full of grace, the Lord is with thee. Blessed art thou among women, and blessed is the fruit of thy womb, Jesus.
1: Holy Mary, Mother of God, pray for us sinners, now and at the hour of our death. Amen.
4: Hail Mary, full of grace, the Lord is with thee. Blessed art thou among women, and blessed is the fruit of thy womb, Jesus.
1: Holy Mary, Mother of God, pray for us sinners, now and at the hour of our death. Amen.
4: Hail Mary, full of grace, the Lord is with thee. Blessed art thou among women, and blessed is the fruit of thy womb, Jesus.
1: Holy Mary, Mother of God, pray for us sinners, now and at the hour of our death. Amen.
4: Glory be to the Father, and to the Son, and to the Holy Spirit.
1: As it was in the beginning, it is now, and ever shall be, world without end. Amen.
4: O Mary, conceived without sin,
1: pray for us who have recourse to thee.
2: The fifth sorrowful mystery, the crucifixion. From the Gospel according to St. Luke. And when they came to a place of the skull, there they crucified Jesus and the criminals, one on the right and one on the left. And Jesus said, Father, forgive them, for they don't know what they do. It was now about the sixth hour, and there was darkness over the whole land until the ninth hour, when the sun's light failed and the curtain of the temple was torn into two. Then Jesus, crying with a loud voice, said, Father, into thy hands I commit my spirit. And having said this, he breathed his last. O Lord, we offer you this mystery in praise of your crucifixion, and we ask you, through the intercession of your Holy Mother, the grace of final perseverance.
5: Our Father, who art in heaven, hallowed be thy name. Thy kingdom come. Thy will be done on earth as it is in heaven.
1: Give us this day our daily bread, and forgive us our trespasses, as we forgive those who trespass against us. And lead us not into temptation, but deliver us from evil. Amen.
5: Hail Mary, full of grace, the Lord is with thee. Blessed art thou amongst women, and blessed is the fruit of thy womb, Jesus.
1: Holy Mary, Mother of God, pray for us sinners, now and at the hour of our death. Amen.
5: Hail Mary, full of grace, the Lord is with thee. Blessed art thou amongst women, and blessed is the fruit of thy womb, Jesus.
1: Holy Mary, Mother of God, pray for us sinners, now and at the hour of our death. Amen.
5: Hail Mary, full of grace, the Lord is with thee. Blessed art thou amongst women, and blessed is the fruit of thy womb, Jesus.
1: Holy Mary, Mother of God, pray for us sinners, now and at the hour of our death. Amen.
5: Hail Mary, full of grace, the Lord is with thee. Blessed art thou amongst women, and blessed is the fruit of thy womb, Jesus.
1: Holy Mary, Mother of God, pray for us sinners, now and at the hour of our death. Amen.
5: Hail Mary, full of grace, the Lord is with thee. Blessed art thou amongst women, and blessed is the fruit of thy womb, Jesus.
1: Holy Mary, Mother of God, pray for us sinners, now and at the hour of our death. Amen.
5: Hail Mary, full of grace, the Lord is with thee. Blessed art thou amongst women, and blessed is the fruit of thy womb, Jesus.
1: Holy Mary, Mother of God, pray for us sinners, now and at the hour of our death. Amen.
5: Hail Mary, full of grace, the Lord is with thee. Blessed art thou amongst women, and blessed is the fruit of thy womb, Jesus.
1: Holy Mary, Mother of God, pray for us sinners.

0: Hail Mary, full of grace, the Lord is with thee. Blessed art thou amongst women, and blessed is the fruit of thy womb, Jesus.
1: Holy Mary, Mother of God, pray for us sinners, now and at the hour of our death. Amen.
0: Hail Mary, full of grace, the Lord is with thee. Blessed art thou amongst women, and blessed is the fruit of thy womb, Jesus.
1: Holy Mary, Mother of God, pray for us sinners, now and at the hour of our death. Amen.
0: Hail Mary, full of grace, the Lord is with thee. Blessed art thou amongst women, and blessed is the fruit of thy womb, Jesus.
1: Holy Mary, Mother of God, pray for us sinners, now and at the hour of our death. Amen.
0: Glory be to the Father, and to the Son, and the Holy Spirit.
1: As it was in the beginning, is now, and ever shall be, world without end. Amen.
0: O Mary, conceived without sin,
1: pray for us who have recourse to thee.
2: Let us pray. Lord, fill our hearts with your love, and as you reveal to us by an angel the coming of your Son as man, so lead us through his suffering and death to the glory of his resurrection. For he lives and reigns with you and the Holy Spirit, God forever and ever.
1: Amen.
2: Hail, Holy Queen, Mother of mercy, hail our life, our sweetness, and our hope. To thee do we cry, poor banished children of Eve. To thee do we send up our sighs, mourning and weeping in this valley of tears. Turn then, most gracious Advocate, thine eyes of mercy towards us, and after this our exile, show unto us the blessed fruit of thy womb, Jesus. O clement, O loving, O sweet Virgin Mary.
0: Amen.
2: Pray for us, O Holy Mother of God,
1: that we may be made worthy of the promises of Christ.
2: Our Lady of Lourdes,
1: pray for us.
2: Our Lady of Lourdes,
1: pray for us.
2: Our Lady of Lourdes,
1: pray for us.
2: Saint Bernadette,
1: pray for us.
2: In the name of the Father, and of the Son, and of the Holy Spirit.
1: Amen.
3: Thank you, Father.
2: Thank you very much. Thank you.

Welcome to the Semi-Quincentennial Minute, where we honor America on her 250th birthday with a minute of discussion. Today, I want to talk about the Declaration of Independence, which is the principal document that we refer back to when we're talking about what should we do, the what should we do question. Lincoln referred back to it on the slavery question, and we should all refer back to it as a kind of principled source. And Lincoln had a great saying that he said that the Constitution is the setting of silver for the apples of gold of the Declaration. The Declaration contains these profound principles that were made, that we have these certain rights and the correlative duties, our life, liberty, and the pursuit of happiness. And that is profoundly Christian and Catholic. The pursuit of happiness is what we're made for. We're made to be happy. And the founders understood this was a direction towards God. It's hard to hear, but the founders all believed that you could prove the existence of God, which outdoes most Catholics right now, and even Catholic priests, and that you could prove the existence of the immortal soul. And we're looking forward to heaven. So we have to get these principles right. The happiness is not a superficial happiness. It's a lasting happiness that's found in virtue and living virtuous and accepting your right place, which the apples of gold, which is the principles in the Declaration that goes back to the natural law that St. Thomas Aquinas ensconced by getting the correct physics and ensconcing it in understanding the teachings of the church and basically the whole natural law tradition that enabled Europe to really be this solid home of that kind of deep thinking so that we could have the country we have today. And I'd like to call us to remember that those apples of gold and get an understanding of those apples of gold by going back to the Institutes Materiae

0: learning the principles that you need to know to properly understand those principles. Thank you for listening. This has been the Semi-Quincentennial Minute.
1: The Holy Father's prayer intention for the month of October is for mental health ministry. Let us pray that the mental health ministry be established throughout the Church, helping to overcome the stigma and discrimination of persons with mental illnesses.

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1: Tonight on Life on the Rock, we have Father Nate Wills, part 2. I'll give a reflection and much more.

0: Tonight on Life on the Rock, we have Father Nate Wills, who's with the Congregation of Holy Cross Fathers, and he's an associate professor at the University of Notre Dame. And he's also the chaplain for the Notre Dame football team. And he's written a book called Pray Like a Champion Today.
1: This is the second show we're doing with Father, and this week we're talking more about his work as chaplain of the Notre Dame football team.
0: We're now going to a reflection with Father Mark.
1: It's really something to be here in real life, to see a beautiful mountain, to be here in the silence and have the breeze, and just to observe, just to take it all in. And it moves our hearts. I think everyone coming here maybe for the first time and see something like this, their hearts would be moved to see something so beautiful. We would fall silent before that and just be in a receptive mode. The grandeur of God's creation, that it comes from the hands of God. It's given to us to help us, to nurture us, and to lead us to Him, to help us to be still and quiet before Him, to receive from Him. That's such a vital part of our prayer life, isn't it? To pray, to petition, to make acts of the will, to praise Him, to thank Him, to repent. We can have all these acts that we do in prayer, but also to fall silent, to be still, to receive, to open our hearts to all that He wants to give us. Creation reminds us of that. There's something something that just fills our hearts when we see the beauty of God's creation, fills us with wonder at such a loving Father that has given us all of this.
0: Father Nate, welcome back to Life on the Rock.
2: Thank you.
0: Been talking a little bit about education at the University of Notre Dame and some of the challenges, but also the hopes with the school and the future with the students. But we're going to kind of switch over to a little bit of the football aspect.
2: Yeah, let's talk some football. All right.
0: Yes. you're the chaplain there at the University of Notre Dame with the football team. Mm-hmm. Great tradition, very respectable. What is that like to be called up to serve as the chaplain for that great football team?
2: Yeah, it was a great honor and kind of a surprise.
0: Okay.
2: We have chaplains for almost all of our sports teams at Notre Dame, and I really did nothing to apply for it, anything. It's actually the question I get asked most is, how'd you get that gig? And there's no real good reason. In fact, I just got a call kind of out of the blue when the former chaplain, Father Mark Thiesing, needed just some help and because he'd taken on other responsibilities. So I got a call from my friend, Father Pete McCormick, who is the director of campus ministry. Yeah. And he said, we'd like you to consider this. And I was like, oh my gosh. I said, well, okay, two things. First of all, I'm honored. And second, I don't know that much about football, right? Like, we have people in Holy Cross who have encyclopedic knowledge of football left and right. And his response was great. He's like, Nate, we pay a lot of people a lot of money to know everything there is to know about football. We don't need you to call plays.
0: Yeah.
2: We just need you to

0: point them to Jesus. And so I told him I'd try. And you know, the amazing part is over time, I've really found that I've done my best, but they've also pointed me to Jesus. Mm-hmm. And I felt so compelled to tell some of those stories that I wrote a book and just you know, included some of those stories that have inspired the heck out of me. Had it been really wonderful moments.
1: And I need to mention that it's Pray Like a Champion today. Came out last August.
0: Yeah.
1: And you've been with the program for about 8 years now?
0: Yeah, 8 seasons. Yep.
1: 8 seasons, which gives you a lot of stories, a lot of experience. And I got to know, what was the first year like? Because I feel like I would be like, oh, like, what do you do? What do you say? How do you make it work?
0: It's a great question. Honestly, I felt like a fish out of water the whole time. I only played high school football and I was terrible. I know you were a good football player, but that was not me. Mm-hmm. But it was really challenging for a couple of reasons. First of all, I felt like an outsider. Second, they're kind of slow to warm up to people coming into the program.
1: I was about to say.
0: Because somebody always wants something from these guys, right? Mm-hmm. They didn't know how to kind of, you know, figure me out. And so I spent a lot of time listening, accompanying them, and not really knowing if I should preach about football or, you know, what I should say. And after a while, I really, I prayed about it a lot, and the Lord really kind of revealed to me that, you know, tell them about who they are. Right? At beyond football and all that stuff, because everybody wants to tell them that you're what you can do, you know? And my message to them is that you are more than you can do on Saturday. You're more than everybody tells you, you know, you know, some of these games literally give them a number, a rating. I'm like, that's not how the Lord sees you. Like, you're a person of infinite dignity. You're a person who, you know, the Lord loves to the depth and core of your being. Nothing you can say or do ever changes that. So live out of that freedom, live out of that love. I mean, that's an abundance that is just amazing for us.
1: Yeah, you know, and I always thought whenever I was going through football, a lot of the preaching, I call it coach, you know, preaches, you know, whenever they give their team the message.
0: Yeah.
1: And you, the first thing that comes across, you know, it's not about you, you know, quit feeling sorry for yourself kind of thing. And I always kind of like that, because you have to learn to see the bigger picture, because you're really kind of just a small player, even if you're a great player.
0: Yep.
1: You know, all the team, all the people, it all comes together. And it's a beautiful thing whenever you see it. And I think all sports do this.
0: Yeah.
1: But whenever it works in football, it's a beautiful thing.
0: I totally agree.
1: You know, for whatever reason with that sport, you can really kind of see that sacrifice, that demand, that, you know, laying it down. But it takes a lot of grind, a lot of discipline, a lot of mental toughness. Mm-hmm. You can get burnt out very quickly. There's a lot of obstacles, you know, and challenges. There's a lot of distractions and temptations off the field.
0: No doubt.
1: And you can,
0: more
1: like,
0: than ever.
1: Like an ocean, it will come and suck you and cast you out to sea. And, you know, you see that, and those are realities that young men really have to face, and a lot of guidance. Yeah. There's a lot of wisdom that needs to go in. So even with the preaching aspect, what are some of the themes you like to preach on?
0: So, I mean, you're exactly right in terms of placing the needs of the team before your own. Coach Freeman likes to call that team glory. Mm. And you'll often hear him, you know, listen for it when he's in press conferences. Yeah. He'll take individual responsibility for our failures and collective responsibilities for our victories. Nice. And I think that says a lot about who he is as a leader and as a servant and as a Christian. I think it's really important that, I mean, in my preaching, I try to stick to the Gospels. Mm-hmm. And, you know, when we have our pregame mass, it really is about, you know, what is the Lord trying to speak to us in that moment. But I'll often talk about, you know, the challenges of, you know, what Coach Freeman calls choosing hard, right?
1: Yeah.
0: And having that be kind of a cornerstone of what we do. And those things have implications. I mean, it's not just about the weight room. It's not just about the decisions you make after the game. And, you know, am I going to go out drinking with my buddies, or am I going to go to bed early because I know I've got to get up early tomorrow? Those are tough choices, right?
1: Oh, yeah.
0: That's choosing hard. But those have implications, and those are building virtues for later in life as well. You know, will you be the father who really, you know, does the best thing for your family? Can you be a husband who chooses hard in your life? Can you be a Christian who chooses the narrow way and decides

0: to be, you know, a person of virtue amidst the headwinds and challenges that you talked about and that are emerging more and more in our life? Will I take the easy way out in business, or will I be a person of integrity? I mean, all of these things just make us who we are and who we're becoming. And so I think a lot of these virtues that are built in football have implications.
1: Yeah, I love that team motto, choose hard. Mm. And whenever I read it, I was like, I know exactly what they're talking about. Mm-hmm. Because there is that tendency, you know, to kind of take the comfort,
0: yes,
1: to go with the flow or whatever. And, you know, the demand to play football at college is just a huge leap from high school.
0: Yeah.
1: You know, academic wise, there's a lot of pressure. There's a lot of media attention. Mm-hmm. There's just probably a lot going on. Yeah. You know, you can have a bad day, you know, and it's like, am I just done? Because there's a guy that's very good and competitive and he's just going to, you know, take my spot kind of mm-hmm. thing. So I think there's a lot of fear, you know, and a lot of uncertainty that sometimes, you know, you have to kind of embrace, you know, and kind of walk through that. And I think, too, just forming the character of a football player is so important, because it's more about virtue, forming the virtues, than it is ever a vice or partying or whatever.
0: I totally agree. I totally agree. And I think that takes different shapes and forms for different members of our team, our different student athletes. You know, whatever the Lord is calling them to in that moment. Some of them, it's perseverance in their studies. Some of them, it's, you know, to build a mental toughness amidst critique from the outside. Some of it is humility when mm-hmm. everybody is telling them they're the greatest thing ever, right? They really need to look at, I think, the totality of living the Christian life and to ask, where is God calling me to in this moment?
1: Yeah. Well, we have to go to a break, but whenever we come back, let's get more into the football.
0: Sounds good.

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0: Well, Father, you know, one of the things that came up in your book was this game day experience. Mm. Can you talk a little bit about that?
1: Yeah, so ESPN Game Day came to Notre Dame. They come many years, but they came in particular in 2023. And it happened to be the year when we were celebrating the 100th anniversary of Notre Dame student athletes receiving a little holy medal for before every game that they play. The first time this happened was October 13th, 1923. Notre Dame was playing Army, and Army did this kind of, you know, stunt where they had this Hollywood star do a ceremonial kickoff, and a priest on campus at the time, Father O'Hara, who then went on to become Cardinal O'Hara, the famous cardinal in Philadelphia, said, you know, if they've got this Hollywood star on their side, we're going to have St. Joan of Arc on our side. And so we gave out St. Joan of Arc medals to all of our guys, and by golly, we won that game. And I found this out in the summer of 2023, and I realized we'd be playing 100 years and one day later, we'd be playing Southern Cal. So I gave out our medals that time of St. Joan of Arc, and we beat them as well. But they were really excited about this this tradition, and when game day came to town, they said, you know, can you give all the medals to the guys up on the little dais? And I said, sure. And then I told them that story, and they said, all right, forget it. We actually want you to tell this story. I'm like, so I did, and it was really this amazing thing. I mean, 8 million people watched this or whatever. And the story is in the book, but it quickly turned into a nightmare as I couldn't hear anything that the interviewer was saying to me. So but I stumbled my way through. And you know what? The Lord uses that in even our clunkiest moments. He can bring about good.
0: Well, that's pretty cool to go on ESPN and talk about holy medals and St. Joan of Arc, that tradition. Not everybody gets to do that.
1: It was pretty amazing they let me do it. And, you know, to speak the name of the Lord Jesus on ESPN doesn't happen every day.
0: And something else that I learned, I didn't know this about with Notre Dame's football, is actually praying the Our Father.
1: Yeah.
0: Can you describe that, the Our Father before the game?
1: Yeah, so this is a great tradition that we have. So before the team takes the field, the very last thing we do before they run out on the field is everybody takes a knee, and we join hands and we pray the Our Father together. And it's really cool too. They actually put it up on the big big screen in the stadium. So people have sent me videos of people in the stadium praying together. Think of that, 77,000 people praying together, like the power of that. And so we pray that together. And at the end of that, I'll say, Our Lady Queen of Victory. And they all say, pray for us. And then they run out on the field. Yeah. And then at the end of the game, win or lose, we kneel and we pray the Our Father together. And at the end of that, we'll say, Notre Dame, our mother, and pray for us. It's really a way of us giving glory to God at the beginning and end of everything we do and saying, all that we do is for Him.
0: Yeah. You know, the other aspect, whenever I heard of that, you know, is if you're just somebody attending a game, that's a way of evangelizing too, because you're probably seeing, like, what is this? Like, you're not just somebody praying, you know, but a whole school, a whole community of just a great magnitude. And I think that really speaks, you know, well of Notre Dame to really go out and, you know, proclaim that into what can be a hostile environment. Yeah.
1: Well, praise God. I mean, I think we're really trying in ways that are subtle and not so subtle to bring glory to God. And I mean, even some people are surprised to know that the name Notre Dame, they think it's like a football brand or something.
0: Yeah.
1: But it means Our Lady, right? Mm-hmm. And the reason we have blue and gold on is to honor Our Lady, right? Like, and so it really is maybe a little sneaky sideways ways of evangelization that we really do think is important to meet the world's needs and to bring the Lord into the marketplace and into the world.
0: Evangelization through football.
1: Absolutely. That's what we're all about.
0: That's beautiful. I like that a lot. Just the power, though, you know, and I always remember we would pray.
1: Yeah.
0: And that was always very important because, you know, you go into football, and again, with this sport, a lot of things can happen.
1: That's right.
0: And you do pray for that safety and that protection, you know, because anything, you know, just it happens, you know, and you have to be ready, but you also have to play with that. In one sense, you have to be fearless to go out there, and that takes a lot of courage.
1: There's that old Army adage that there's no atheists in a foxhole, right? Like that you, when you're in combat, when you're coming right down to it, things get really real.
0: That does.
1: Right?
0: You know, and there's a picture in this book of the player Drew, I can't remember.
1: Oh, Drew Tranquil.
0: You look at him after a game, he's praying.
1: Yeah.
0: but he looks like he's been through battle, and he has.
1: Yeah.
0: And, you know, you just look at how tough you have to be. And again, with the whole mental toughness, the physical toughness, you know, you have to build up young men to be like that, because it's hard. You feel very beat up. And I can only imagine at that level, you feel all the more, you know, beat up after a game. But again, I think that speaks of the great strength to you. And I love that image in there of him praying after that game. And you just see, like, there's a man that's really probably been through a lot that night.
1: One of the last chapters is about Riley Mills, and he had to sit out the national championship game because he was injured. And he was one of these guys who, I mean, in the conversation I have with them is about, like, not

0: not your plan, but in God's time, right? Yeah. Like just to trust over time that that will happen. And this last year, he was in the Super Bowl game, and look it up. He got this amazing sack where he literally took down the lineman and the quarterback together. And you know what? Like, he waited. He did all the things that he needed to do, and he realized that he, you know, this was going to be on God's time, not his.
1: Yeah.
0: And I think that's a great invitation for all of us, because we often will say, "Thy will be done," but what we really mean is, "My will be done,"
1: yes,
0: right? And
1: exactly.
0: And to be able to let go, to embrace humility, I think it's really important, and it's hard to do.
1: Yeah, it is. Actually, on that note, as a chaplain, because this comes up quite a bit, how do you navigate kind of the waters with the whole NIL?
0: Yeah,
1: the players. I mean, I kind of ask that.
0: I don't have a lot to do with all that, thankfully. But I think, you know, it's one of many things that I think creates more complications for our student athletes. There's real challenges that go along with it. There's money involved in it.
1: Oh, yeah.
0: And I think it's going to get probably more complicated before it gets less complicated.
1: Because to me, it's really kind of changed the sport, especially at that level. And, you know, it's just different. And I think everybody kind of senses that. But I think, too, just kind of, again, you know, helping to direct a young man, kind of look at the bigger picture.
0: Yeah.
1: You know, it's not just about money and just getting wealth or whatever, famous, but really just keeping up with your daily duties, your virtues, your studies, all that, because it's really more important than just getting easy money or whatever, because you look good in the uniform or whatever.
0: That's right.
1: And I think, again, just to instill that type of formation, that's hard to do, I think, today in today's world.
0: Well, and we're looking at, I think, we're very blessed in many ways. The student athletes that come to Notre Dame, they have eyes wide open when they do. They know what they're getting themselves into. They know that there's other places they can go and they can make just as much, maybe even more money, and they don't have to go to class, and they won't have to do some of the challenging things, and everybody's gonna treat them like a prince, right?
1: They're not choosing hard.
0: They're not choosing hard, right? And they know if they're gonna go to Notre Dame, they're not gonna get a free A. You know, they've gotta go to class. They've gotta work really hard. And we've even had transfer students talk about this of, you know, what do you notice the difference at Notre Dame? They're like, well, I gotta go to class here, you know? And that's important, because we're talking about not just these 4 years or 5 years of football, but we talk for them about the next 40 years of their life.
1: Yeah.
0: Of this is an education that will set you up to be a person of who succeeds in the world, and hopefully someone who brings others closer to Christ.
1: Okay. Well, Father, we've run out of time, but thank you for sharing all this with us and helping us to learn about Notre Dame and the great football history there at the school. And God bless you and everything you've been doing over there.
0: So, thanks so much, Brother John.
1: Thank you.
0: Take care. Go Irish.
1: Thank you. Well, Father Mark, it's been a real honor to sit down and chat with Father Nate. I love football, and you know that. So just getting those insights of what that's like is always just awesome to hear about.
2: Yeah.
1: But what was something that struck you with the conversation?
2: Well, it's exciting to have the chaplain of the Notre Dame football team here with the coach, Freeman, who's, I think, a father of six, a devout Catholic. And so it's great to honor him, see his witness, you know, that he's obviously trying to live the Catholic faith and best he can, and influence his players. And I like the story about the players praying the Our Father and a prayer to Mary. But all the Our Father prayer is powerful. And when we see our sports figures, you know, make the sign of the cross or point to heaven or just to give some kind of thanks after a touchdown or something, I always think it's so good. You know, it's not self-aggrandizement or, you know, it's just all about me, baby, you know. But it's giving the glory to God. And I think that's powerful. Yeah. People watch that on television.
1: I think, too, it also expresses, you know, as they would say, kind of a collective humility.
2: Yeah.
1: That you are acknowledging God, you know, and the gifts that you've received and the talents.
2: Yeah.
1: But also the protection out there and the integrity of the game. Those are things that matter.
2: Yeah.
1: You know, and again, football, it's a sport, but it teaches us a lot of life lessons, a lot of virtue. And you have to cultivate those. And I think the beauty of it is that it is directed really to the glory of God, to His greatness. And I think, you know, that's something that Notre Dame, you know, going back to the very beginnings, is always trying to instill in the lives of young men, is that, you know, that greatness in the sense that you're great in God, that He is the one that takes control of your life. You have that reliance on Him, that that witness to faith,

0: to allow God into your lives, into just the whole public scene.
1: Yeah. And, you know, our society, culture is so hungry for success and achievement, and we praise it and honor it so much. And to see people at, you know, this high level of the game, you know, giving credit to God, glory to God, I think is such a powerful message that, you know, that's the real goal of our life. You know, it's not the earthly rewards, but it's a heavenly reward we're aiming for with God.
0: And I love the image, you know, in the book of the player after, you know, the game. He's on his knee and he's praying, you know. And just, but that image of, you know, he's been through a battle.
1: Yeah.
0: You know, but at the end, he gives glory and thanks to God.
1: Yeah. So as these athletes train, we got to train, right? Yeah. We got to pray like a champion.
0: Pray
1: we
0: like
1: have
0: a champion.
1: Have a disciplined schedule, pray every day. You know, put in that work and effort to cultivate a real relationship with God, to make some sacrifices. You know, we need to pull away and detach from things to make room for God, so spiritual life. And, you know, as these high-level athletes, some of them are doing in their spiritual lives. So we want to send you that vineyard with a blessing. May our Heavenly Father shine His face upon you. May He give you His peace. May He fill your heart with every good gift and grace. And may Almighty God bless you, the Father, and the Son, and the Holy Spirit. We'll see you next week on Life on the Rock.

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11: The mission of Women of Grace is to transform the world one woman at a time. Women are imbued by God with certain characteristics that are intrinsic to their very nature that is necessary for the world today. Well, the program helps to further the mission because we present a variety of very educated guests, as well as individuals who have lived through various circumstances in their life. And so when people share their testimonies of God's interaction in their life, it is the greatest way that we can share hope, that we can invite an individual just by way of our story to enter into a relationship with Jesus Christ. God has given me a very rich and full life. Being a wife, being a mother, being a grandmother is a very important aspect to the work that I do. Jack and I are very intentional about our family life. We're both engaged in the apostolic work of EWTN, so I speak at conferences, I speak at retreats. I love being with the people of God. I am energized by the people of God. Put me in front of a group of people and I am unleashed for the Lord. It's the only way I can explain it. I just get

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1: She saw something she couldn't explain. She was asked something she didn't know how to do. I mean, somebody who is uneducated, illiterate from all that we know, is asked to be a teacher.
2: She put up with ridicule, people who doubted her. She never lost faith. She had unbounded confidence in the Blessed Mother.
3: She lived a life of faithfulness, but in a strong way. Faithful to the call that Our Lady gave to her, Mary shared a message with Adele to go out into this wild country and share the faith, what kids would need to learn for their salvation.
4: She led the people here with great courage. She survived, and they continued the life and the mission which she had been given by her Blessed Mother.
5: From miracle workers to martyrs, to those ordinary people living extraordinary lives of heroic virtue, these are the people that make us wonder if someday they might be saints.

0: Riedel Joseph Bryce was born on January 30, 1831, in Belgium, to Lambert and Catherine Bryce. As a young girl, Adele suffered an accident involving lye that scarred her face and left her blind in her right eye. On the day of her first Holy Communion, Adele and a few close friends promised the Blessed Mother they would enter a convent in Champion, Belgium, and become teaching sisters. But when Adele was 24 years old, her parents decided to bring the entire family to America.
1: And of course, Adele was asked to go along. This put her in a real quandary because as a grade school girl, she had committed herself with a group of friends to join a missionary order in Belgium. And so she had to discern, what happens now? I'm supposed to join this order with my friends, but the parish priest, she asked his counsel, he said, no, you need to obey your parents. And so she did, and so she came with them.
2: Here is Adele making a promise to Our Lady to serve her son in Champion. And then a few years later, her parents say, we're moving to America, and for all intents and purposes, it looks like that dream is gone. And yet, as everything unfolds, right down to the detail of her prayer and promise made by Our Lady, she ends up serving Our Lady's son in Champion. But the answer prayer unfolds in a way completely unexpected, and yet precisely as it was asked.
0: When the Bryce family immigrated from Belgium to Wisconsin in 1855 and joined a thriving Belgian settlement in the Green Bay Peninsula near present-day Champion, 24-year-old Adele struggled to reconcile the move with her childhood vow to dedicate her life to God.
1: The forests were so dense that you could walk for a mile or more and never see a bit of sunshine. So thick. And so this all had to be cleared before you could even start to farm or even build lodging of any kind.
0: Like other Belgian pioneers on this wild frontier, the Bryce family worked hard to make a living as farmers. Adele labored in the fields and helped with household chores.
2: This was a very difficult area to live at the time, the harsh winters, the woods that needed to be cleared. I mean, you typically would have to work.

0: work really hard your first year here just to clear land, to be able to get a garden in, to take care of your own family.
1: In October 1859, Adele Bryce reported seeing a woman clothed in white while walking to a gristmill. But when she told her family, they assumed it was a soul in purgatory asking for prayers.
0: The first apparition happened while Adele was on her way to the gristmill. She had a sheath of wheat on her back that she was going to get ground, and this beautiful woman appeared, was there for a short period of time, and disappeared.
2: They just saw one another, and Adele wasn't sure what to make of this apparition of this beautiful woman dressed in white, who was just along this trail that she was walking along.
3: Adele saw her and wondered, who is this? Who could it be? Her family even thought, maybe it's a soul in purgatory, so we should pray for that soul.
1: A few days later, while walking to Mass with her sister and a neighbor, Adele saw the woman in white a second time. Afterward, her parish priest instructed her that if the lady appeared again, she should ask, in God's name, who are you and what do you want of me?
0: She would walk 11 miles one way in the ever-changing northeast Wisconsin weather. And with her sister and a friend, and she encountered the same lady. Again, no message was exchanged, nothing was said. Only Adele could see this woman. After Mass that day, because this had happened twice, Adele asked her pastor what she should do with this, because there was probably some fear there, certainly an unknowing of what this was. And her pastor said, if you see this woman again, just simply look at her and ask, in God's name, who are you and what do you want of me? And you will know exactly where this is coming from. And so it happens that on the way home that day after Mass, the woman appears for the third time. And this time she announces herself as the Queen of Heaven.
1: Although only Adele could see the lady, Our Lady blessed her companions and told Adele to dedicate herself to teaching the children of the frontier the Catholic faith and how to receive the sacraments, promising, go and fear nothing, I will help you.
4: Teach the children what's necessary for the faith, teach them the sign of the cross, prepare them for the sacraments. And in fact, a name that she was known by here for so long was Our Lady of Good Help.
1: With that, the apparition ended and Adele realized her childhood dream of becoming a teacher of the faith was being fulfilled. For the next 6 years, Adele traveled throughout the frontier, teaching the children the Catholic faith and persevering through long distances, harsh weather, and frequent hardships.
2: She would ask farm families if she could work for them during the daytime, because all of this area in northeast Wisconsin was still being developed. It was still a very wild country, and people needed help. And so as a way to have access to the children in the family, Adele would work for the parents during the daytime hours, and she would have access to the children at night. And what's really beautiful about that is she would stay with the families, and there would be maybe dinner, and then afterwards Adele would teach them something about the catechism, something about the faith. There hadn't been many Catholic churches built in the area as yet, because it was still very undeveloped country.
4: There were no priests in this area except for one, that was Father Dames down in Bay Settlement area, and there were supposed to be two other priests coming to join him, but they never made it. And he was here shepherding this whole territory with a vast immigration coming from Belgium.
2: Adele was reminding these children, teaching them of the importance of practicing their faith and teaching them the sign of the cross and how to prepare for the sacraments. But in the process, Mom and Dad were sitting maybe off to the side and no doubt were being convicted as well. It was directed at the children, but because of that, turned into a family catechesis.
1: Following the apparitions, Adele acquired the site and built a small chapel dedicated to Our Lady of Good Help, which soon became a destination for pilgrims seeking the Blessed Virgin's intercession.
2: After Our Lady appeared to Adele, her dad built a chapel, and there were two more chapels that were built later on in Adele's lifetime. The current chapel was built in 1942. The chapel is built over, as best we know, the spot along the trail where Our Lady had appeared to Adele those three times in 1859.
1: In 1864, several women joined Adele's mission, forming a

0: Franciscan lay community, dedicated to teaching the faith. And by the year's end, they had established a convent and school that later expanded into a large brick complex.
1: Initially, there were three who joined her, and not too long after that, there were a couple more, and then gradually more and more. It wasn't a huge community. I think they really had between 7 and 9 at any one time. To reflect their Franciscan spirituality and their dedication to holiness and their sincerity, the how they took their mission seriously, they formed these habits that looked very much like any nun's order that you would know from the day. And so they wore those habits. So the settlers saw them in these habits, these dresses with the veils and such. And so they started calling them sisters.
0: Despite frequent hardships and shortages, Adele and her companions persevered, relying on prayer and God's providence to sustain their mission as they devoted themselves to teaching children the Catholic faith, first in their homes and later through a school they established.
1: There were times they went to bed with zero food in the cabinet, nothing to feed the children in the morning. And she would say, "Everyone, go to bed. I'm going to go to the chapel to pray." And in the morning, somehow, food would appear. These things just don't happen. These things happen when a person is completely fervent and proves their faith in God.
0: When a newly appointed bishop ordered the chapel and school closed while investigating concerns about activity near the shrine, Adele respectfully reminded him of the children's need for religious instruction. Moved by her conviction, the bishop immediately returned the keys and encouraged her to continue her work.
2: The first bishop of Milwaukee, I wanted to examine this because he heard about it, and rightfully we're supposed to do that. And I don't think he believed it necessarily, so he called her in to turn in the keys and to forego this. And she came in for an interview, and she passed the keys to him. After the interview, he took the keys and returned them right back to her and says, "Sister, you may continue on." So there was something about her obedience, that she was so willing to give up everything she put her whole life into in obedience to the bishop. And he was so touched by her humility and obedience, he gave them right back to her. And thank God he did, because it's still going today.
0: On October 8, 1871, is the Great Peshtigo Fire, the deadliest wildfire in American history, swept across northeastern Wisconsin. Adele and local families gathered at the chapel of Our Lady of Good Help to pray for protection.
2: It was the same time as the Chicago Fire, which is historically better known, but this one killed far more people, covered a lot more territory. It's way less known, but it was vicious, ferocious.
3: It's the worst natural disaster in American history. It burned 1.2 million acres, killed over 1,200 people, lots of livestock, lots of wildlife. And with that kind of destruction going on, I mean, it would be pretty hellish and pretty frightening. And so people came to the spot where Our Lady had appeared, and they sought her protection and her intercession. And so the fires were burning towards the chapel on October the 8th of 1871. And the families in the area who knew Adele, they knew she was here and she had a school here at the time, they came here and they prayed. And they prayed all night. Our current rosary path actually marks the general track where they prayed, because it was an area that surrounded the chapel.
2: And here on our property here, Adele gathered with a lot of the neighbors, and they brought their animals as well into this 7-acre territory here. And they prayed and prayed. They took a statue of our Blessed Mother and processed around the whole territory.
4: The story that I remember was about the Peshtigo Fire. When his father took the whole family here, they walked and they stayed here overnight. And he would become very emotional when he talked about it, because it was such a terrible thing they went through and such a memory. But he did say that they would walk around the chapel on the outside. They did the rosary procession.
0: They prayed the rosary and processed with a statue of Mary as the flames approached. In what is referred to as the miracle of the fire, after an overnight vigil, a rainstorm extinguished the fire. and while the surrounding area

0: was devastated. The chapel, convent, school, and 5 acres around them were amongst the areas that were left untouched.
1: And if you can imagine the courage of Adele and those people, because they took the statue and held it up against that raging fire, which was coming right to them very fiercely. They prayed against it, they used the rosary, and they had great faith, and the fire came right up to the exterior of the fence posts around the property, and it was snuffed out by rain.
2: Constantly, until the smoke got so bad, then they went inside the chapel, and they continued praying. And at some point, he was about 12, I think, he fell asleep somewhere. You know, he just found a corner and fell asleep. And when he woke up, it was morning and it had rained. And the fire had reached all to the outside of the fence, but the chapel and the land around it was like an aisle of green.
0: For the next 25 years, Adele continued her mission of teaching children. She died on July 5, 1896, at age 66, and was buried in a small cemetery just outside the Apparition Chapel on the shrine grounds. Although devotion at the site had flourished for more than 150 years, it was not until 2010 that the Diocese of Green Bay formally declared Adele's Marian apparitions worthy of belief in the supernatural character of the events, granting official recognition to these visions. With this declaration, the visions received by Adele Bryce became the first and to date only approved Marian apparitions in the United States.
1: Actually, my predecessor, Bishop David Zubik, was here for several years, and he was moved to be the Bishop of Pittsburgh. And he had left some instruction for me that he thought the apparitions here needed to be investigated officially. So I was following on his lead, but I wanted to get to know this situation myself. So I came here very often that first year and a half after I arrived in 2008. And I had conversations with people. Did you know much about Adele? And all of them had intensive, sometimes family experiences of different answered prayers. And I would always ask them, do you really believe she appeared here? And universally they said, I have no doubt about it. So when I heard so many people repeat that to me over and over, and they all had different stories from their families they would share, I thought, you know, I think this is really worthy of deeper investigation.
3: At the same time as the apparition approval, the chapel was designated a diocesan shrine in recognition of its longstanding role as a place of pilgrimage and prayer. In 2016, the United States Conference of Catholic Bishops elevated the shrine to the status of a national shrine, further affirming its importance to the spiritual life of American Catholics.
0: In 2023, the shrine formally changed its name to the National Shrine of Our Lady of Champion and celebrated the inaugural solemnity of Our Lady of Champion after confirmation from Rome.
4: The fact that the church approved this many years later gives the faithful an opportunity to know that this is a place that the church has vetted, that there's nothing that's going to be contrary to the faith for them. But the encounters that they're going to have here with Our Lady are going to be no different than what was happening before the approval.
1: We were starting to have more national recognition and appeal. And I thought the Bishops' Conference has an approval process for shrines that bishops can apply for. So we did a thorough study and preparation of that and sent it into the Bishops' Conference. And we were thrilled to be granted the status as a national shrine. And so it's been helpful to us to have that recognition from the Bishops' Conference. People can be sure when they come here, everything's going to be approved and nothing dangerous or harmful here. And that's kind of the assurance that the Bishops' Conference gives to it.
0: On January 30th, 2026, Bishop David L. Ripken of Green Bay formally opened the diocesan phase of the canonization cause, a key initial step in the sainthood process, at which time she was granted the title Servant of God.
1: I think in this sense that something very special about where there's an apparition and there's a visionary connected, I think one of the things you probably study in these types of situations is how faithful was that person to the mission that was given to them by our Blessed Mother. And in these other instances, you can see they had total fidelity. They didn't veer off or anything like that. And they gave their whole lives in service. Adele did the same thing. Juan Diego, for example. Our Lady of Lourdes was Bernadette.
5: Adele has many virtues that lead to us believing that she has a heroic life of virtue. One of the key ones is faithfulness. Adele was faithful, first and foremost, to Our Lady's call to her to go out and teach the children in this wild country about the faith, to teach them the sign of the cross, their catechism, what they need to know for salvation. And so that faithfulness permeated all that she did. With that faithfulness, there's definitely a sense of perseverance, that no matter what obstacles came before her, physical obstacles, personal obstacles, lack of formation, she was very humble. And when a lady asked her to go out, she said, "Who am I to do this? I don't have that type of formation." And yet when Our Lady said, "Go and fear nothing, I'll be with you," Adele went and did it. She was not afraid to go forward and do what she was called to do.
3: Numerous graces, healings, blessings, and intercessions have been attributed to Adele Bryce. One such case involves the remarkable turnaround of Bob Kilmartin.
6: Fall of 2022, November, I had a wellness exam, and my doctor suggested I get a CT scan for calcium around your heart. And so I had that done, and a score of 400 was considered risky. Well, mine came back like at 1200. And then so she ordered lab work and everything else, and my lab work came back really way out of range of cholesterol and bad cholesterol. So she referred me to a cardiologist. And I went to see the cardiologist, and he ordered three different imaging tests. And all of the tests showed that I had blockages on my two coronary arteries. And he said I needed to do something relatively quickly about it because I was a candidate for a heart attack.
0: A stent placement was scheduled to open up the arteries. If that failed, a bypass operation would likely be the next course of action.
6: So we scheduled that for a Friday morning. Well, the Thursday before, my wife and I do adoration here. We're scheduled for adoration for an hour. So we come to Mass, usually go to confession before Mass, go to Mass, have lunch, and then go to adoration. So during confession, I mentioned to Father Joseph that what was going on, and he said, "Well, I'll anoint you after Mass," which he did. And after lunch, I went down in the oratory and prayed to Blessed Mother and Adele for that they'd intercede on my behalf. And I went in for the procedure Friday morning, which is just the next day. And the first thing they did was draw blood. And then they prepped me and they took me in for the procedure, and I fell asleep because of the medication they gave me. And they, wheeling me back in to the room, they said, "You're a lucky guy." The lab work came back. My cholesterol had gone from 255 to 129. And the LDL, which is the bad cholesterol, went from 185 to 70. And I, talking to another doctor about this, he told me there's no explanation for that. He says that just doesn't happen. And I've heard of many, many cures that have happened here. And I know they're being investigated. That's a very hard thing to come to the conclusion that anything was a miracle. And but graces are, I can live with receiving graces.
3: Someday, if Rome recognizes the life of heroic virtue and two miracles through this singular intercession of Adele Bryce, she will join the likes of Bernadette Soubrue of Lourdes, St. Juan Diego, the Fatima Children, St. Catherine Laboure of the Miraculous Medal, and St. Margaret Mary Ellicook, going down as one of the great visionaries in the history of the Catholic Church.
4: Looking at the heroic life of virtue that Adele lived, the fact that she was chosen by heaven and Our Lady with a very unique and special mission, which she just immediately responded to.
2: She went through so much hardship to create this home for the children in the boarding school. Adele was very simple. She didn't receive much formal education, but she was simple in spirit and accepting of this mission.
5: She just simply did what Our Lady asked and followed the message that Mary gave to her with a great devotion and determination.
1: I think the beautiful gift that Adele can bring is that here she was, arrived here when she was 24, a young adult woman. And that's a source of encouragement for young adult women, to be able to say yes to the call, to be open to hearing a call. And she did that so genuinely and so fully. She was a very holy person. And I think she's answering prayers today.
3: This has been They Might Be Saints. I'm Michael O'Neill. Thanks for watching.

0: Throughout history, Our Lady of Fatima has led countless souls to Jesus. 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
2: 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The Message of Fatima, the Angel of Peace, here on the Global Catholic Network, EWTN.

Christ is always with us, even when we don't recognize His presence. But when we come to know that realization, a whole new world opens up. Conversion sets us on a new course, and sometimes that course takes us places we never could have imagined. For Daniel Godinez, it would lead to ministry, to a young Catholic singer living thousands of miles away, to marriage and a shared mission, and ultimately to helping others discover the faith that transformed his own life. What happens when the one who was lost becomes an instrument through whom others are found? We'll find out today.

0: The grace of conversion is deeply personal, but it's never intended to remain private. Daniel Godinez's encounter with Christ began to take shape and form in his life, affecting everything, his friendships, his work, his vocation, and his mission. Along the way, Providence introduced him to Diana Carolina Caro Ramirez, a Catholic singer from Colombia who would become his wife and partner in evangelization. Together, they would bring their faith to Catholic media, and today, Daniel hosts EWTN's Lost and Found, sharing the stories of men and women whose searching ultimately led them home, too. Daniel is back with us today to continue our conversation about what happens when we let Jesus in. Welcome back, Daniel.
1: Thank you so much for having me. Very, very happy to be here again.
0: Oh, well, I'm so glad. Thank you for accepting our invitation. And I want to give a little bit of time to Lost and Found, this wonderful podcast, friends, that's available for you at EWTN Plus as well as on YouTube. Tell us a little bit about the premise of the show and how it's orchestrated.
1: Absolutely. I think it's wonderful. It's the very first in-house produced video podcast by EWTN, EWTN Studios. And we're very excited because we bring in all of these unknown people, kind of just like myself too, where they share their personal stories or their testimonies of reversion, conversion, and how they were found by Christ. Mm-hmm. And I think the one message that we want to get across for everyone watching is that you're never too far gone, you know? Everything that you just mentioned right now, everything that's happened in my life, you know, from what we've heard before and what we're doing now with all the graces that God has given me, you know, meeting my wife and working for EWTN and doing the podcast, it's none of my doing. It's nothing that I've done or because I'm special. I'm not. And it's just allowing ourselves to be embraced by His love and walking along the path, enjoying every single bit of whatever He is doing, mm-hmm. and which is, this is exactly what He had in mind too. And we're just, I'm just a passenger, taking a passenger seat now, and Christ is taking us everywhere. So we're very, very happy to be here today too.
0: Yeah, well, I'll tell you what, I'm very happy that God is using you in this way to be able to use the airwaves and now all of these new social media platforms to present the truth of our Lord Jesus Christ and His healing love to so many people is such a great grace. And I know that God cannot be outdone in generosity, so we give Him what we can, but He returns so much to us. And some of what He returns is that peace and that joy and that hope and that new life that comes by way of knowledge of Him, but not only knowledge, but relationship with Him, most importantly. So, you know, here you are, but there is a distance between where we were yesterday in your story and you getting to this moment in time. And you had shared with us yesterday, Daniel, about the great tragedy that your family experienced early on prior to your birth. You lost a sister. You lost two grandmothers. Your brothers were preserved. Your mother was preserved from this horrible car accident that took place. Your dad and mom were not married. Eventually, she left.

0: due to your dad's infidelity. And there you were, really. They had another child after you, and you basically became the parent, as I understand from your story, for your little brother, and you were very good to him, etc. But now you're this, you know, young guy. You want to prove yourself, but most of all, you want to prove yourself to your dad. So off you go to Mexico, and you're determined that you're going to be a professional soccer player. That didn't quite work out. So tell us about how you got from that moment to, getting your life in order.
1: Yeah. Well, it took several years, because my early 20s were very much out of order. It was just living a life. When I came back from Mexico, it was living a life of, I'd like to say, degeneracy, and just everything that I've learned and seen from both my mom and my dad had been just that, of these examples of, like, well, that's just how you live life. You just start dating people and try to enjoy. I mean, like, there was nothing that I could, that would pinpoint me back to God. There was no mentions of God in my life at all. So I was living this life of degeneracy until 2012. I was celebrating my birthday, and we decided, a bunch of friends and myself, a bunch of college friends and myself, decided to go to Las Vegas and, and enjoy a 3-day weekend out there, and kind of just, you know, the city of sin, or something, the sin city, that's what it's called. But now we know that where sin abides, you know, grace abides even more.
0: Yes.
1: So we went out there, and we stopped at a gas station right outside of San Diego, and in that gas station in El Cajon, California, and in that gas station on the other side of the pump, I saw a friend that was, I met him through going out to the nightclubs in San Diego, in downtown San Diego, and he used to work at one of the doors, and he was a promoter for a club. So he would let us in free, or give us like discounts for bottle service and whatnot. So I saw him, his name is Manny. And I saw him, and I'm like, hey, bro, what's up? And he was like, hey, I haven't seen you in quite some time, almost a year. And he said, well, where are you guys going? I'm like, well, we're going to Las Vegas on a party bus. Like, you want to come? And he was like, no, man, but there's another party next weekend, so when you come back, you know, hit me up. And he gave me his card, which I thought was his business card. So I just grabbed it, put it in my pocket, and off we went to Las Vegas to enjoy this 3-day weekend. And that first night, that Friday night, I had done all these bad decisions that anyone in, you know, at a young age can do, in the early or their mid-20s can do. And I found myself in the middle of the night on a Saturday morning, maybe like 3, 4 a.m. I woke up, and I didn't recognize half the people that were there, sleeping and whatnot. There was like drugs, alcohol everywhere. And I kind of just, you know, walked out to the balcony of the suite that we had. And it was something, I'd like to say now that it was God's grace and mercy and love, but back then I didn't know what it was. It was just this something so heavy in my heart that I can think back and feel it. It was this huge sadness, maybe, if I can put it into words, of feeling sorry for my life, and that if I took my life then, no one would care. My mom didn't know where I was. My dad didn't know. I didn't even get a call for happy birthday from my parents, from my brothers. Maybe the one person I can think of was my little brother, but he was already, you know, in his early teens and whatnot, and he was doing his thing. So there was not one person that I can think of would really love me and cared for me enough to, you know, for me to kind of just not take my life. But I kind of just looked to the side, and I saw that in this patio table was this card that somehow I had placed there, and it was the business card of my friend. And I kind of just grabbed it, but I had a Bible verse on it. And I think it was the Gospel of Luke. That says, it has to be the Gospel of Luke, John, Matthew, or Mark. One of those four. One of the four. And I'm not a theologian, clearly. But it said something like this, and I'm translating because it was in Spanish, but it said, if a mother can forget the child in her womb, I will never forget you.
0: Yeah. Even if a mother could forget the child in her womb, I will never forget
1: will
0: you,
1: never
0: says
1: forget
0: the Lord.
1: You, says the Lord.
0: That's right.
1: And I said, wait, what? You know, the moment of my biggest moment of solitude in my life, which maybe I could have just taken my life right then and there, there was this glimpse of hope and joy for me. You know, no one has ever cared for me before. And here's this business card saying that I will never forget you. So I just grabbed this business card, and for whatever reason, I placed it in my pocket and I just kept crying. I don't know if you've ever had that moment where, like, you're just crying. You're laughing at the same time, but you're crying. It's just this whole thing. I don't think I've cried in years up until that moment. So I had this, like, all these tears kind of just packed up in there. And I just grabbed the car, the party bus that we had rented, and I left everyone behind, and I just drove back to San Diego, which is a four-hour drive. And the entire four-hour drive was just tears and tears and tears. I didn't know what was happening with me, but I know it was something good. I just don't know what it was. So then I called my friend. I get back to San Diego. I call my friend. I'm like, dude, what is this your card? Did you give me this? And he was like, yeah, man, I gave it to you. Do you want to meet up? We can meet up at a bar if you want. We can go grab a drink. So we met up at a bar later on that afternoon, and he invited me to the party the following weekend. And he's like, we're just meeting up at outside of this church. So you show up and bring your backpack because it's going to be a three-day party. And I'm like, okay, is there going to be girls? And he was like, there's going to be girls all over the place. I'm like, okay, bro, I'm going. So I show up, and long story short, it was a camp for a men's retreat for the Charismatic Renewal Movement. And those Charismatic Renewal retreats for men are crazy. And that's where the Lord kind of just, because you have alcoholics in there, drug addicts in there. So the way they preach to you, that's what I needed. I had a hard head that needed to, and a hard heart that needed to just be hit hard enough to be broken into. And no one's praying for me, at least up until this moment. I didn't know my mom was praying for me or my dad was praying for me. Maybe they were, I don't know. But I just felt that God was just like, I equipped this kid with all of these things. He was going to be the first Hispanic president of the United States. And all of a sudden, he's over here partying in Las Vegas, not knowing what he's doing with his life. So he had mercy on me. And I went to this retreat, and, you know, it was a surprise to me that there was no girls in there. It was a bunch of guys. But I was there. They took my phone away. And I remember one of the preachers got up in there on the podium, and he started preaching. And he started saying that, you know, if there was a mother that could forget the child,
0: oh, no kidding,
1: he would never forget us.
0: Wow.
1: He would never forget me. And it just hit me like a rock to the face. I was like, that, I want that guy in my life. Not the preacher, whoever he's talking about, I want that guy, I want more of him. Like, how do I get to know him more, I guess, or whatever? And so my friend was really an instrument that God was using, because the following weekend, there was another youth retreat, and there was girls in there. But now my heart was, like, it was, I didn't care about the girls. I wanted to go to this retreat because I wanted more of Jesus. So I ended up going to this other retreat the following weekend, and it was a youth retreat, a young adult retreat, and a kerygma. And back in there, they gave me more and more of this Jesus guy. And I was enamored. I fell in love with him. And I said to myself, I'm never gonna let go of his hand, because this is the hand that my dad and my mom need. Even in that moment, I was like, my parents, I don't think they know him. So I wanna make sure that I bring this guy to the family and say, like, hey, Jesus, I know you love me, but can you love these people too? Because look how broken they are. So whenever they asked me about the target demographic for the Lost and Found podcast, actually, if I can bring it back full circle to that,
0: yeah,
1: is that that's the target demographic, is my family. You're never too far gone for God's love and mercy and grace. You know, I don't know if my mom's watching, but she doesn't speak English. But if she's watching, maybe, you know, we'll translate it in there. But mom, you're never too far gone. And we're going to get you.
0: Tell her that in your language. Tell her that in Spanish.
1: Mami, siestas.

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2: I love that movie saying. Welcome back, friends. We're visiting with our guest, Daniel Godinez. He's telling us about his life, and I just have to say that it's really a remarkable story, and how interesting is this Lord of ours, because here is Daniel's most remarkable story, and he has the podcast here on EWTN called Lost and Found that you can watch on EWTN Plus or YouTube, and his story is told over and over again in the lives of other people. So God took his story, used him to be a doorway that opens up a whole new life for so many individuals by way of the work that he does here at EWTN. So I want to encourage you to get out there and to watch it. We want to give you the scripture passage that meant so much to Daniel, and it's Isaiah 49:15. You know, even if a mother should forget the child in her womb, I will never forget you, says the Lord. And I said to you on the break there, Daniel, that when that passage became recognizable to you on the card that your friend had given to you, and then you heard it again preached the very next weekend, how that must have spoken to you, given the fact that you had been abandoned by your mom. I mean, it was heaven. Yeah. Heaven was speaking to you directly through that passage, and no wonder you cried. No wonder you were giddy and crying all at the same time, because that is just such an anointing and such a movement of the Holy Spirit and the grace that heaven wants you to have, and how beautiful that God's given you the opportunity to share that with so many. I want you to tell us, though, because your life continued from that point, and this absolutely beautiful woman.
3: Yeah.
2: Who happens to be a very well-known singer in Latin America, Caro Ramirez, was going to become your wife.
3: Yeah.
2: Tell
3: Isn't
2: us about
3: that crazy?
2: Oh, I think it's beautiful. I think it's lovely. Like I said, you can't make this stuff up. I mean, this is all of God, you know?
3: Yeah, he's the best author. He's amazing.
2: He
3: was very, very merciful,
2: yes.
3: I think is the word to describe that, of the doing of the Holy Spirit, because years after my conversion, I was invited to, in the Diocese of San Diego, California, I was invited to lead this youth ministry and young adult ministry. So we would do Mondays for young adults and Thursdays for youth ministry, and work with the teenagers and all the young adults also that were kind of just lost. And we wanted to help them be found and allow themselves to be found by the love of loves, you know, Christ himself. So every single time that I think back, that I thought back to the moment that God, or the world that God pulled me from, I could always I wanted to give back. And Jesus was, I was blessed enough to kind of just receive this invitation by the Diocese of San Diego to work with the young adult ministry and with the youth ministry. So we were doing this work. And in doing this, we were preparing a retreat, one of those Kerygma retreats that I lived. And I was like, I want these guys to experience what I experienced because they don't know yet. So some of my friends that were now, Jesus changed my friendships, completely changed my friendships to family now that I call family, like my friends that are musicians till this day in San Diego. They told me, well, you should invite a bunch of preachers from outside to come in and kind of just, you know, give talks and whatnot. And maybe you can invite musicians too that are well known and people will come. And I said, okay, well, do you guys have, I didn't know anything about Catholicism. You know, I didn't grow up in it, even though I was baptized and all that stuff, like a good Latino family. But that my friends were like, well, there's this Colombian singer in LA, in Los Angeles, who maybe we can bring in, and she's beautiful. And I was like, oh, do you guys have her number? And they were like, well, we have her Instagram page. I'm like, perfect. So I had to slide in her DMs, you know, so I saw her page. And the very first thing that I see is this girl on an airplane, not sure in an airplane or on an airplane, but she was in there, not on over the airplane. But she was in an airplane, and she was on her way to Panama and to go see the Pope World Youth Day in Panama. And I didn't even know what World Youth Day was back then. So then my wife back then was just this random girl. She starts praying for the pilot and for everyone in the cabin and like everyone in the plane. And then she says like, can I, you know, is there a priest in here? And then some priest back there, I'm here. And someone else is recording this and putting it on her stories on her Instagram. So then there's a priest giving a blessing. And I was just like, I've never met a woman like this in San Diego. Like this woman is on fire for the Lord. Like I thought I loved Christ, she loves Christ. And we're definitely inviting her. So I was just like, hey, you know, sister, you know, we have this retreat. And she was like, well, I'm not from LA. I live in Colombia. I was in LA for a week or whatnot at an event, but you know, I can go, but I'll fly from Colombia. And I was like, well, we don't have any money. So long story short, I kind of just stayed in following her on social media platforms. And she kept posting stories of like her being in adoration at a concert and stuff. And there was this moment where she posted a story of her being in adoration in a holy hour. And then she posted a text box that said, how can I pray for you? And I'm like, this is it. I'm going to shoot my shot, Jeanette. And I placed it on the box. I'm like, well, can you pray for me and my wife? You know, and she comes back the next day.
2: But you're not married.
3: I know, what an idiot, you know. But she comes back the next day and she's like, you know, I was nervous just like I am now. But she was like, hey, Brother Daniel, yeah, I'm praying for you and your wife. So that I hope that everything goes well and works out. And, you know, Mary and St. Joseph and the Holy Family guides you guys or whatever. Like, oh, what an idiot. I'm like, no, I'm sorry. I'm not married. Now I look weird. You know, I'm like, I'm not married. I'm single. Can you pray for my future wife?
2: Oh, there you go. Okay.
3: So
2: you made a good segue there.
3: Yeah,
2: you worked that out.
3: I did. And I didn't think she was going to reply. So then she replied the next day and she was like, I'm praying for you and your future wife. So that, and then she said this prayer that actually came true. She was like, I just like the Old Testament, men would walk into like, the Holy Spirit will allow them to see their wives and be like, that's my wife. Like, she's going to be my wife. I pray that the Holy Spirit transforms you into this beautiful husband for this beautiful wife of yours, and that may he guide you, and that when you see her, you know she's your wife. And I'm like, amen, sister. Amen to that. Whoever my wife is going to be, I really like this girl. I like her a lot. Long story short, Jeanette, you know, 9 months later, we're married. And when I met her the first time in person, we became boyfriend and girlfriend. We were dating, you know, without meeting each other in person. We were just messaging back and forth on Instagram. And then a year later, maybe 6 months after we started dating, she flew into Los Angeles. And I had to tell my boss at work, I'm like, can I go see my girlfriend? She was like, the one you've never met? I'm like, yes. I'm like, go crazy. So I go out there and I was nervous. I was so nervous to meet this beautiful woman because I'm like, she's beautiful. I know she's beautiful. But what if, you know, she just doesn't like me? Like, she sees me, she's like, oh, he's too short, he's too dark, I don't know, like, what she likes, you know? And I kind of lied a little bit on my pictures. I would, like, put a little bit of, like, you know, like, you fluff them up a little bit sometimes on social media. So I'm like, I was worried.
2: It's Daniel.
3: So when I meet her, I see her at the distance, and it was just like, I just knew. There was this, I want to say there was a light, but I don't, I know people are going to be like, oh, that's crazy, you know, this guy's weird. But I know that there was something that I just saw her, I was like, wow, she's my wife. And I walked up to her, and she, I was like, are you, am I okay? Like, is this okay? Like, you like me? And she was like, I love you.
2: Oh.
3: And I was like, what?
2: Wow.
3: And then I had a ring. I was like, here we go.
2: You had a ring.
3: Here we go.
2: Oh,
3: so I got on my knees, and like, I proposed to her. And she said yes. I called my in-laws, and I already built a relationship with them.
2: Yeah.
3: They said yes. I'm like, this family is absolutely nuts. So, which is perfect. It works out for me, you know. Yeah, it was such a blessing. We married a year after March 7th, actually, of 2020, right before pandemic started.
2: Oh my goodness.
3: Yeah.
2: Daniel, that what an incredible, beautiful story, right?
3: Yeah.
2: And now here you are. You have your beautiful little girl, Pamela. Say it for me.
3: Paloma.
2: Paloma. Paloma.
3: Which is dove of the Holy Spirit.
2: Yes. Just absolutely beautiful. We've got a beautiful picture of you and the family, including Ruah, the dog is there too.
3: Yeah.
2: And God's opened up this door for you for this podcast. And now other people like you are telling their story to so many. And your story now in many ways becomes multiplied.
3: Yeah.
2: By way of the work that God's entrusted to you.
3: Yeah.
2: And I want to thank you so much for being with us and being so candid and sharing your story. I just know that your story is bringing hope and joy to the hearts of so many. So those two charisms of yours continue to thrive. Yeah. And to do great work in the kingdom of God. Thank you so much, Daniel.
3: Thank you so much.
2: And friends, we do want you to get out there and to watch the podcast. It is Lost and Found. It is available for you at EWTN Plus as well as on YouTube. And I think you get to see Cotter out there somewhere too, right?
3: Oh, yeah, eventually she's going to be in there.
2: Somewhere. Well, there you go. So you're going to have to watch it. Until then, may God richly bless you. Bye-bye now.

0: Hi, this is Doug Keck inviting you to join me next time when my special guest will be Matthew Bunson, PhD, joining me from Washington, D.C., talking about the book America's Apostle, celebrating the life and legacy of Blessed Fulton J. Sheen.
1: He understood that the church also had to have this dialogue and encounter with modernity, not to change the church, but to be able to communicate the truth of the gospel better.
0: That's Matthew Bunson next time on Bookmark.
2: In this confusing world, only Christ can lead us back to truth, beauty, and purpose. 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Holy Mass and Eucharistic procession from St. Patrick's Cathedral, Tuesday at 4 p.m. Eastern, here on EWTN.
3: The Holy Father's prayer intention for the month of October is for mental health ministry. 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

0: Hello, and welcome to the third of our three-part series on Blessed John Henry Newman, Firmly I Believe. I'm James McCullough, and I'm speaking to Father Guy Nichols in the library of the Birmingham Oratory. So, Father Guy, I was struggling to remember some of the names of the hymns that Newman wrote, but we have those famous ones, Lead Kindly Light and Praise to the Holiest in the Height. Tell us a little bit more about these.
1: There's an irony in this, really, because those really famous Newman hymns, as we think of them, and I'd also include Firmly I Believe and Truly as well.
0: Yes.
1: They are the ones which, although they're the best known, are actually not hymns in origin at all.
0: Okay.
1: So Lead Kindly Light began its life as a poem, which Newman wrote in 1833. He was on his way back from Sicily to England, having just survived a terrible illness which nearly killed him, and yet which, in a way, even while he was under the worst effects of it, he knew providentially he was not going to die from. He said, I shall not die, I have seen the light. And that kindly light became an important theme in not just that poem, but also the whole of his future development of his work, the light of faith, and the light of glory beyond it. And he also said, I shall live because I have a work to do in England.
0: Right.
1: And it was when he got back to England later that spring, he was just in time to take part in the launch of the Oxford Movement.
0: I see.
1: So that's how that fits into that particular...
0: Very providential. Yes. But of course, when he was in Italy travelling around, he disliked the excesses of Rome.
1: Yes.
0: Even though he brought something back with him interiorly from that experience. Maybe that was just the illness, I don't know. But...
1: Well, of course, Rome was an important part of that particular trip. Earlier on, he was there. He was in Rome for Lent and Holy Week in that year, and he went to some of the services like Tenebrae in Holy Week and heard the famous Allegri Miserere in its original setting, because obviously it was written for the service of Tenebrae in Holy Week. And so he was very impressed by what he heard, and particularly the sound of the voices. So he never heard anything like it, very different from the style of English singing. So he compared it to the sound of organ pipes. There's something about the way they hold these long notes, and it was more like organ than the voice, he thought. And he was quite fascinated by that. So he came to encounter different musical cultures for the first time during that trip, because it was the first time he'd left England. And he also encountered some Turkish music.
0: Really?
1: There was a pasha who was being accompanied on some kind of trip somewhere when he was traveling around in North Africa, I think, was when they stopped off one way.
0: Yes.
1: And he heard this strange kind of pipe music. And it struck him because he thought, well, yeah, music is a very cultural thing, culturally determined thing. And, different cultures have very different approaches to what music is about and what constitutes beauty in it. Mm. So I think it was a big reflection in his mind thereafter. And of course, he has a lot to say about music, as well as the love he had of playing it. He also saw it as an important sign of heaven. Mm. And this comes into the other great poem, his longest poem of all, The Dream of Gerontius.
0: Oh, yes.
1: Which, of course, is a long account of what happens to a soul from the immediate onset of death through to entry into purgatory and all that takes place between. And those two famous hymns belong to that poem. So Firmly I Believe and Truly is Gerontius, the dying man, making his act of faith

0: before he dies. So his last great act is to say, yes, I do believe. Yeah. He renews his faith. And then beyond his death, one of the stages towards his meeting God, which of course results in his request to go to purgatory. Mm-hmm. God doesn't send him to purgatory. Mm-hmm. He asks to go.
1: Right.
0: But one of the things that leads up to that climactic moment is when he first encounters the chorus of angels. And it's the chorus of angels. In fact, there are several different choruses of angels that take part in this kind of antiphony of praise. And the praise to the holiest in the height is the kind of refrain that links all these different passages. And these different choirs of angels, the way that it's actually written in the poem, are singing different aspects of God's wonderful providence in creation and in the sending of the Son and in the Son's wonderful work of redemption and our rescue. Our fall, of course, obviously is an important part of that as well, you know, the fact that man falls in this place. So it's a longer poem, it's a longer part of the poem than we're used to.
1: Okay.
0: There are many more verses of it that we don't hear. And I think if people know Elgar's setting of the Dream of Durrance, yes, there's a copy of the score of that here as well, of course, then they will also know that there are other verses that appear in Elgar's setting which don't appear in the hymn version that we're familiar with.
1: I see.
0: So, many of Newman's hymns, in fact, as I was saying, are actually not so well known.
1: Mm.
0: He wrote many translations of breviary hymns, which are not much used these days, and also a lot of his own compositions, which are nowadays quite infrequently sung. We still sing a few of them here at Birmingham in the Oratory. Some hymns in honour of St. Philip, some in honour of Our Blessed Lady, in May time particularly.
1: Yes.
0: But otherwise, quite a lot that don't get sung so much.
1: That's a fascinating insight into the other side of Newman. We don't often
0: see. No, that's right.
1: Yeah.
0: Because he was following this whole idea, the Philippine tradition of the laudi, the songs of praise,
1: right,
0: which were popular songs in the vernacular.
1: Mm-hmm.
0: And so he wanted to reproduce that in an English context and with English styles of words and music. And so he was consciously adopting and adapting what he picked up from the Roman style of St. Philip, in the 16th century style, and making it into an English 19th century style.
1: To continue our talk about Newman in Birmingham, he established various missions here. Tell me a little bit more about his work for the poor in Birmingham.
0: At the time he set up the oratory in Birmingham, of course, it was a much smaller but very dense populated city and, of course, heavily industrial.
1: Mm.
0: So there's a very poor, and of course among the poor, a significant volume of Irish already there.
1: Yes.
0: They were beginning to flow in large numbers because this was, of course, as you, I'm sure you know, this was exactly the time of the Great Famine.
1: Sure, yes.
0: So this is when you begin to get very large numbers of extremely destitute Irish people coming to England and also with no kind of qualifications of any sort whatsoever. So they are purely labouring people and not often in good health. So, and of course, in these very densely populated, unhealthy quarters of the city, they were rife with disease. Mm. So there was a lot of real social neglect and poverty, which Newman, of course, encountered. Not, of course, out in Maryvale, which was in that time out in the countryside, in which he was given by Wiseman as a place to form the oratory first in February 1848.
1: Okay.
0: But then shortly after that, because right from the beginning, one of the things that Newman said was, the oratory is intended to be an urban apostolate.
1: I see.
0: It's not a country thing. So although they had for a very brief period of time also to take on the care of cotton in North Staffordshire, which is even more rural than Maryvale,
1: right,
0: for reasons which I won't go into now. Okay. But he was obliged to take that on for a short time. He got rid of it as soon as he possibly could in order to get back to Birmingham. That's when he came in from right up in North Staffordshire, came into central Birmingham to Derrit End, which was the poorest of the poor parts of central Birmingham.
1: Right.
0: And there, of course, they encountered, as I say, terrible poverty and illness and ignorance, One of the things that Newman wants to do was to provide for their needs as far as possible, also for their education. So he did set up school, not full-time school, because there wasn't much opportunity for that. So these were people who, even as children, were being forced to work. So it was evening schools when they could actually, the children could get in from whatever work they were doing.
1: So
0: there was a lot of trying to cope with extreme social oppression. And he was doing his best to try and help them through all of that. That mission, as I say, was eventually taken off their hands in the time when Bishop Unnethorne took over the direction of the city as bishop. And then they moved out here. And this was also envisaged to be their permanent home, whereas they just inherited a place already existing in Derry Tent, as they'd also inherited Maryvale as a pre-existing site and the buildings. Here, this was virgin territory.
1: Right.
0: And so what Newman was able to do was to build a house, so that the first part of the oratory here, built in the early 1850s, was this house. And then he had plans to build a permanent church next door, which were never fully fulfilled in his lifetime. But that's another story, of course. But he built a very kind of makeshift church, which nonetheless was over the years was beautified quite successfully by benefactions, and also by the work of his great friend, another Tractarian Anglican clergyman convert called John Pollen, John Hungerford Pollen. But he had been a married clergyman, so he never became a priest.
1: Right.
0: And he spent, in fact, most of his life as a Catholic, as professor of fine arts in Dublin.
1: I see.
0: Newman invited him over there, and he was largely responsible for the University Church in Dublin, as we have it now to this day. So that's where you see the best of his work. But then, looking after the parish here, Newman was as I say, he was very early on taken up with the Achille trial. This happened almost immediately.
1: Yes.
0: And the university in Dublin.
1: Yes.
0: And then shortly after he came back from Dublin permanently, his friends, fellow converts, people like Pollen, of course, who had children, asked him to found and hopefully to direct a school such that would be able to prepare their children for university, because it was at this time, the late 1850s, that at long last Cambridge and Oxford abolished their requirement that you had to be an Anglican, you had to sign up to the 39 Articles before you were even allowed to matriculate at university.
1: Yes.
0: So now, of course, others than purely believing Anglicans were allowed to attend university. Yes. This, of course, is where a whole new set of problems arose with the English bishops.
1: Yes.
0: You know, that some of the English bishops said, well, it's not safe to go to these Protestant or recently Protestant universities.
1: Yes.
0: But nonetheless, while they were waiting for this whole problem to be sorted out, it took some time for it to be dealt with. Newman was prevailed upon to provide a school to give an education to the children, and he himself thought, yes, well, whatever the decision over the question of Oxford and Cambridge for Catholics turns out to be, we still need to have students of a sufficient caliber to prepare them for university who can then go to Dublin.
1: Right.
0: Because one of the things that he was already experiencing by the late 1850s in Dublin was that it was very hard to get Catholic youth of a sufficient educational standard to enter into university studies.
1: Yes, I could imagine.
0: So that he was looking for ways in which he could actually help to enhance the preparatory stages, which would bring them to university level, so that they would then from here be able to go over to Dublin and get, as he was hoping, of course, a standard of education that was of equal worth to what they could get in Oxford and Cambridge.
1: Right. So these were schools. I mean, the Birmingham Oratory was a school that was run along English boarding school lines, but was by no means a private school as we know it today.
0: No, it wasn't. And of course, There were various things about the way that he established the school which were quite deliberately and consciously different from the schools that many of his contemporaries knew about, the big public schools of the day. And the role of the matron was one of the most important of those. In all the great English public schools, they were very masculine institutions in every respect. There was very little feminine aspect of it. Ewan always valued the feminine, especially in terms of care and judgment of character. Yeah. And so he looked to his friend, Mrs. Wotton, who was the widow of one of his other Oxford friends, to come and be the matron to look after the boys, both as a domestic matron, so that many of the boys lodged with her in a house that was just a few hundred yards up the road here. And also so that he would turn to her and say, what do you think about this particular boy's character? Do you think that he might be destined for this or that kind of vocation? And this is one of the reasons why he fell out with Nicholas Darnell, one of the priests of the community who was running the school. Nicholas had been at Winchester, which was one of the grandest of the Anglican public schools.
1: Yes.
0: And he very much did not like the idea of Mrs. Wotton having anything like a parallel authority with his own. Mm. He was the head, she was just matron. And so he didn't like the fact that Newman would turn to her in order to get her judgment. And that's one of the reasons why he fell out. But he stuck to his guns. Mm-hmm. So when Nicholas Darnell resigned, along with the staff of the school, at Christmas one year, Newman just simply got on the train on Boxing Day, I think it was, and went down to London, went around a few of his friends and whipped up a few people he knew, said, can you provide a bit of teaching just to tide us over in the school? And he got a full staff by Epiphany when the school started again the next year. Gosh. One of those who came in on that occasion, in fact, was Gerard Manley Hopkins, a recent convert of Newman. So Newman actually said, well, here's something you can do while you're thinking of something else to do with your life. Come and do a bit of teaching for us. Right. So that was Hopkins' connection with the school.
1: Yes.
0: I mentioned all this really, this isn't a red herring, it's because this is the explanation of why Newman got particularly weighed down with these issues and why at this particular time he wasn't so much doing directly himself with the parish, but he was taking a very strong interest in what was being done for the parish. Mm-hmm. So he certainly was very anxious that the care should be taken of the parish. So some of the other fathers who were here, like Father Stanislaus Flanagan, were particularly concerned with the care and the welfare of the parishioners and those who were most in need. It wasn't quite such a poor part of the city, of course, as Derrytent had been, but there still were people who needed looking after, and Newman was very anxious to make sure that they were properly catered for. But then also, and again, this would be in conjunction with Bishop Ullathorne, he realised that there were places outside their own sphere of influence. And of course, strictly speaking, there weren't things like parish boundaries in the way that we understand them at that point. There were areas of influence more than anything else. And there were regions kind of beyond the immediate kind of area of the oratory where were great needs that were recognised. And so he was very largely responsible for the establishment of a mission over in Winston Green.
1: I see.
0: There was a great area of wasteland called Birmingham Heath. Mm-hmm. And it was incorporated by the city council, well, the town council as it was then, of course, as a means of providing land for big civic institutions.
1: Okay.
0: As part of the whole, you know, kind of growth of the civic character of Birmingham, you know, along with the great plans like the Birmingham Town Hall and the City Hall, as it would be. A lot of that. There was, alongside that, there were various projects to do with trying to cater for the needs of a city with a growing population, especially a poor population. And so on that site were established the infirmary. Right. Which would become a big, important hospital, which is still there.
1: Yes.
0: Dudley Road Hospital, or City Hospital, has now been renamed. There was the workhouse for particularly for elderly people, but generally people who wouldn't be able to find work,

0: otherwise. So they were given a home there and obviously worked. So rough conditions, but yes, nonetheless, this was better than destitution.
1: Sure.
0: And there was an asylum for those who were mentally ill.
1: Right.
0: And of course, the jail, which is still there, Winston Green Prison.
1: Okay.
0: Well, they're all still there to this day, except that the asylum has now been absorbed into other provisions, and so also has the workhouse, which became a geriatric hospital. When I was a curate over there many, many years ago, that was still going as a geriatric hospital. Right. And an asylum and the main hospital and the prison all still there, as they had been in Newman's day. In recent reorganizations over the last 20 or 30 years, they've gradually been changed. But the hospital is still there, and so is the prison.
1: Yes.
0: But that was where Newman came in again, because he established a mission to these places. And one of the things that I remember, as I said, I was a curate over in Winston Green as a young priest before I joined the Oratory. And one of the things I was delighted to discover, and I thought it was very typical of Newman's hidden life, was that in the registers of the parish, the earliest entries of people being baptized and buried in the mission in Winston Green were signed by Edward Caswell.
1: I see.
0: So I thought, oh, wonderful, the great hymn writer, but also wasn't lost on me even then that this was one of the Birmingham Oratorians who was taking care of this mission to a very, very poor part of the city with these big civic institutions. It was an Oratorian project. And then later on, that was extended a bit further geographically to an area beyond the city boundaries, which is still outside the city, actually, although it's geographically close, called Smethwick.
1: Okay.
0: And Smethwick also had a mission established in it by the brother of one of the priests here.
1: Right.
0: And he set it up and lived there. But it's still, to this day, known as St. Philip's Parish, St. Philip Neri.
1: I see.
0: So the connection with the Oratory is still there.
1: So to what extent was Newman fulfilling, or rather sort of replicating, the mission of St. Philip Neri?
0: As I said before, the whole of St. Philip's project was to do with bringing people to a stronger sense of practice of their faith and understanding of it. I suppose Newman was more aware of the need for education in the faith than Philip would have been.
1: Mm-hmm.
0: Philip, after all, belonged to a world in which the Catholic faith was still, what the culture that people lived and breathed in.
1: Mm.
0: In 19th century England, that was not the case. It was something that people had to be nurtured in often very difficult and hostile circumstances. So the emphasis on education was an important part of what Newman realized had to be provided here, which wasn't necessarily the case in Philip's own practice. But what went beyond that, of course, was the whole idea of enculturation to the life of prayer and the sacraments.
1: Mm.
0: So therefore, this is something which he very much wanted to replicate here. And hence, of course, the whole adoption of laudi, vernacular songs to be used, not in the liturgy, but in devotions that would be held alongside the liturgy. And whose purpose was, and Newman was very, very strong on understanding this, was to arouse a sense of religious fervor through devotion. As he saw it, it was to do with the real apprehension of the truths of our faith. He said, it's not just enough to know that God is one and God is three. You've actually got to be able to feel the strength of that apprehension in your heart by the devotions which are dedicated to it.
1: Mm.
0: And the same with, for instance, devotion to Our Lady, which is, again, a very important part of the whole oratorian practice. So St. Philip was deeply devoted to Our Lady and to fostering devotion to her among his subjects.
1: Right.
0: So too was Newman. Right. So hence, of course, the great devotions that he himself wrote for Our Lady in the month of May, which are in his Meditations and Devotions, and the musical hymns which he wrote for those devotions, which are still used here, but not very well known outside the Oratory, I'm sure. I never heard them anywhere else. So that is very much a part of the way in which Newman thought you have to arouse the religious spirit through devotion, not just through the intellect. The two things went in his mind sort of in equal step. You couldn't have the one in isolation from the other. So the intellectual aspect of the faith, the creed, etc., needed also a warmth in the heart. And hence, of course, the heart was always a big thing with him, both in terms of the way in which he communicated the truth, but also in the way in which people assimilated the truth themselves. So the heart has to be fired up, has to be warmed by devotion.
1: Yes, yes. Father Guy, this has been a fascinating insight to the sides of Newman that most of us don't know. So we thank you very much indeed for sharing your knowledge with us and taking the time and for welcoming us to this wonderful library here in the Birmingham Oratory.
0: Well, it's been a very great pleasure for me too, James. Thank you very much indeed for inviting me.

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0: 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O Holy Spirit, Spirit of truth, we worship you. 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
1: Behold the Lamb of God, who takes away the sins of the world. Take this, all of you, and eat of it. For this is my body, which will be given up for you. Take this, all of you, and drink from it, for this is the chalice of my blood, do this

0: In the name of the Father, and of the Son, and of the Holy Spirit.
1: Amen.
0: The grace of our Lord Jesus Christ, and the love of God, and the communion of the Holy Spirit be with you all.
1: And with your spirit.
0: Brethren, let us acknowledge our sins, and so prepare ourselves to celebrate the sacred mysteries. I confess to Almighty God, and to you, my brothers and sisters, that I have greatly sinned in my thoughts and in my words, and what I have done and what I have failed to do, through my fault, through my most grievous fault. Therefore I ask the Blessed Mary of the Virgin, all the angels and saints, and you, my brother,

brothers and sisters, to pray for me to the Lord our God. May Almighty God have mercy on us, forgive us our sins, and bring us to everlasting life.

0: pray. Almighty, ever-living God, who in the abundance of your kindness surpassed the merits and the desires of those who entreat you, pour out your mercy upon us to pardon what conscience dreads and to give what prayer does not dare to ask. Through our Lord Jesus Christ, your Son, who lives and reigns with you in the unity of the Holy Spirit, God forever and ever.
1: A reading from the letter of St. Paul to the Galatians. Brothers and sisters, realize that it is those who have faith who are children of Abraham. Scripture, which saw in advance that God would justify the Gentiles by faith, foretold the good news to Abraham, saying, "Through you shall all the nations be blessed." Consequently, those who have faith are blessed along with Abraham, who had faith. For all who depend on works of the law are under a curse, for it is written, "Cursed be everyone who does not persevere in doing all the things written in the book of the law." And that no one is justified before God by the law is clear, for the one who is righteous by faith will live. But the law does not depend on faith. Rather, the one who does these things will live by them. Christ ransomed us from the curse of the law by becoming a curse for us. For it is written, "Cursed be everyone who hangs on a tree," that the blessing of Abraham might be extended to the Gentiles through Christ Jesus, so that we might receive the promise of the Spirit through faith. Verbum Domini. The Lord will remember his covenant forever. I will give thanks to the Lord with all my heart in the company and assembly of the just. Great are the works of the Lord, exquisite in all their delights. Majesty and glory are his work, and his justice endures forever. He has won renown for his wondrous deeds. Gracious and merciful is the Lord. He has given food to those who fear him. He will forever be mindful of his covenant. He has made known to his people the power of his works, giving them the inheritance of the nations.

When Jesus had driven out a demon, some of the crowd said, "By the power of Beelzebul, the prince of demons, he drives out demons." Others, to test him, asked him for a sign from heaven. But he knew their thoughts and said to them, "Every kingdom divided against itself will be laid waste, and house will fall against house. And if Satan is divided against himself, how will his kingdom stand? For you say that it is by Beelzebul that I drive out demons. If I then drive out demons by Beelzebul, by whom do your own people drive them out? Therefore they will be your judges. But if it is by the finger of God that I drive out demons, then the kingdom of God has come upon you. When a strong man, fully armed, guards his palace, his possessions are safe. But when one stronger than he attacks and overcomes him, he takes away the armor on which he relied and distributes the spoils. Whoever is not with me is against me, and whoever does not gather with me scatters. When an unclean spirit goes out of someone, it roams through arid regions searching for rest. But finding none, it says, 'I shall return to my home from which I came.' But upon returning, it finds it swept clean and put in order. Then it goes and brings back seven other spirits, more wicked than itself, who move in and dwell there. And the last condition of that man is worse than the first."

Today we have a solemn warning about the power of Satan, Beelzebul. And even here when he's driven out, he'll come back and infest that person again if he doesn't turn to God. If he's not filled up with the Holy Spirit, he's prey once again for Satan. And it speaks of our ongoing need for conversion, for repentance, a continual battle that we have to do, even after baptism and belief and faith, coming to faith. It's this struggle to cling to God. And we see that in our own spiritual lives and throughout history. And today, I love this image that Luke uses of the strong man, Satan being the strong man, Jesus, though, is the one stronger. So Jesus says, if it is by the finger of God that I drive out demons, then the kingdom of God has come upon you. When a strong man fully armed guards his palace, his possessions are safe. But when one stronger, then he attacks and overcomes them, he takes away the armor on which he relied and distributes the spoils. So Satan is strong, and he has us bound in bondage, in a sense, captive. But Jesus is the one stronger. He can despoil him. He can plunder Satan's goods. And by the finger of God, this expression refers to the Holy Spirit. We see way back in Exodus 8:19, when the Pharaoh's magicians are working signs and Moses and Aaron are doing their signs, the magicians exclaim that this is the finger of God, like their power. Luke in Matthew's version, he doesn't use the phrase finger of God, he says the Holy Spirit explicitly. And then we know in the Old Testament, the stone tablets, the Ten Commandments were written, we're told that phrase, by the finger of God. And the beautiful part of that is in the New Covenant, this gift of the Holy Spirit, he writes on our hearts this new law, this gift of the Holy Spirit that we're given, that he will dwell in us and strengthen us. So how is Satan a strong man? How are we held captive? And it's through sin. He works at us and tempts us to sin. When we commit sin, in a sense, we become his possession. We see that in Eden, right? He's tempting Eve, has this conversation with her, tries to entice her, right, to commit sin, to take the fruit of the tree, the knowledge of good and evil. So demons can tempt us by influencing what we imagine, feel, consider, but they can't force our free consent. We still have free will. We still have this freedom. We have to make a choice. They can tempt us through the imagination. A demon can stir up images drawn from previous sense experiences, bringing something attractive or upsetting before our attention. He can tempt us through the passions. Demons can arouse desires or anger, making a sinful response feel especially appealing or urgent. We can almost take delight in it. We get a rush. We're going to get our pound of flesh. We're all worked up, seeking drama sometimes in life, right? He can tempt us through persuasion and deception. They can encourage us to regard something sinful as desirable. Pleasure, relief, revenge, or apparent advantage. And today, I think we very commonly see this misrepresentation of freedom. The world, the flesh, presents freedom as license to do whatever we want, this absolute freedom. But freedom is given to us, a power given to us to do the right thing. And when we choose and we live in the truth, and live morally, a moral truth, we grow in freedom. You know, he'll tempt us to, like, this will set us free. That happened in the garden. You know, did God say you can't eat from any of the trees? No, just one. Just don't
make the law. You don't come up with the moral law. We're obedient to it. Isn't it good if we have all these choices and that we can decide what's good for us? No, there's a natural moral law that comes from God Himself that we are to live by. When we do that, we experience freedom, we experience human flourishing. And it's good to remember, too, that not every temptation is from the devil. We still have a fallen world that tempts us, and our own flesh has a tendency to sin. Jesus tells us, though, in John chapter 8, 34, "Truly, truly, I say to you, everyone who commits sin is a slave to sin." So that's how Satan gets us, by getting us, tempting us to sin. We become captive, enslaved, in a sense, he has a power over us. But he's not sovereign. He's a creature. He's an angelic creature who's finite. Jesus is sovereign. He is the one stronger. He can free us. And yet we're still in this monumental struggle. Gaudium et Spes, Vatican II document on the modern world, the church in the modern world, says that for a monumental struggle against the powers of

Darkness pervades the whole history of man. You know, that's the great drama. And Christians get that. And we put that in our literature, in our art, and it's compelling. That's the real struggle. Are we going to be victorious in that realm of sin and even death by gracing Christ to have eternal life, everlasting life? Scotty McSpaz continues, the battle was joined from the very origins of the world and will continue until the last day, as the Lord has attested. Caught in this conflict, man is obliged to wrestle constantly if he is to cling to what is good, nor can he achieve his own integrity without great efforts and the help of God's grace. To wrestle constantly. To me, that's kind of liberating to know that, because if you're wrestling in your spiritual life, if maybe you're, and some of us have fight maybe different degrees or fight personal sin, but that's to be expected. There's some battle that's going to be raging on, you know, in our spiritual lives in some way, either maybe personal sin or against evil in our life present to us. This is the time for battle. You know, this is the time for merit. This is the time where we lay down our lives in following Christ. The Catechism is speaking about original sin. It says, by our first parent's sin, the devil has acquired a certain domination over man, even though man remains free. Original sin entails, and it quotes the Council of Trent, captivity under the power of him who thenceforth had the power of death. That is the devil. And he's got that sin and death entered the world through sin. And we see in the history of man where those who have totalitarian dictatorships, you know, corrupt rulers and things have plied that fear of death to manipulate people. And we, it's in our nature, obviously, we fear death, and Satan can use that against us. Hebrews 2:14 says, since therefore the children share in flesh and blood, he himself likewise partook of the same nature, that through death he might destroy him who has the power of death, that is the devil, and deliver all those who through fear of death were subject to lifelong bondage. So Jesus destroys sin and death. He offers us everlasting life and gives us that freedom. So today in the Gospels, he's casting out demons and he's showing that God's kingdom has arrived, that Satan is overcome, that on the cross he will defeat him, will defeat Satan and crush the head of the serpent, right? It's the place of the skull, Golgotha. He crushed the place where he crushes that serpent's head prophesied in Genesis 3:15. So he does these particular signs that anticipates his definitive victory yet to come. Because not everybody is cured at the time of Christ, not everybody is exorcised, it's still there. But there's this coming victory that he's going to achieve for us that will be fully realized in his second coming. So he frees people from sin. He's come to offer us that forgiveness of sins. He shows his love for us in these signs and miracles. But he's showing these signs that the kingdom is fully, it's established. The fullness is definitively set at Calvary. But so these are glimpses of that kingdom that will live for all eternity, God willing, without suffering, without the influence of Satan, without this constant battle and struggle. So Satan can tempt and harm us in a sense, but he's not sovereign. Jesus has defeated him, and he enables our resistance to this day by his grace and the working of the Holy Spirit. So the strong man, Satan's dominion is only apparent. It's overcome by the kingdom, and he performs these signs to demonstrate his victories.
is victory over that. And we see in the gospel, in Mark's gospel, the first words of Jesus is this proclamation of the kingdom. He says, the time is fulfilled and the kingdom of God is at hand. Repent and believe in the gospel. So that repentance, that turning from sin, is intrinsically linked to the gospel. Right after that, he sees Simon and Andrew. He calls to them, follow me, I will make you fishers of men. And this is the essence of that kingdom, repentance and faith. It's a call that one renounces evil and gains salvation. That is the forgiveness of sins and the gift of new life. This call to conversion continues to resound in the life of Christians. It's the second conversion, too. The Catechism speaks of this uninterrupted task for conversion, that the Church, clasping sinners to her bosom, is at once holy and always in need of purification, and follows constantly the path of penance and renewal. The second conversion, this ongoing, continuing one, applies to us all. And it's this command of the Church to repent. And I say this because I think it's so sinister today when we dismiss sin. We don't want to focus on it. We focus on Jesus, his victory. It's by grace that we share in that victory. We're following him. We keep our eyes on him. But to act like sin isn't absolutely devastating and the real enemy to our life is misleading, right, to say the least. And our world dresses it up as no big deal. But yet, the Church is teaching that mortal sin, this is a sin of grievous matter, that we have sufficient reflection, we know it's wrong, and then we give this full consent, this deliberate consent of the will to commit this act, this sin, it deprives us of grace. We lose sanctifying grace, the very life of God in us. It kills charity. It kills our friendship with God. It's serious enough that we're turning away from him, and we're leaving this call of repentance and faith, you know, to cling to him. Venial sin lessens, you know, makes us weak, but it doesn't completely kill off this life of grace or this charity. It weakens charity. And all sin will encourage more sin. So some of the effects of sin, it darkens the intellect, causes blindness. We start to rationalize sin. We act less and less on principle, just more on feelings and passions. It weakens the will, it becomes a habit. It hardens the heart, dulling the conscience. We lose sensitivity to sin. We start to say, well, no, it's no big deal, right? And then without the practice life of grace, without the practice of our religion, you know, those things we do repeatedly, we are more vulnerable. That's the greatest thing we can do in avoiding sin is stay in that life of grace, to do the religious practices, to have a daily prayer life, to be in connection, communion with others, the fellowship of believers. Of course, to go to confession, especially if we're in serious sin. Sin, repeated sin, makes us attached. It gives us this disordered attachment to sin. And then, of course, in serious sin, mortal sin, we've lost this ability to merit grace. Now, he's always going to give us grace. He's always calling us back. We always have that grace of conversion. But we're really kind of dead in the water there. So we want to get out of the state of mortal sin. And then finally, there's the danger of final impenitence, that we stay in this rut. Some of my most beautiful experiences as a priest is to hear people's confessions at the end of their life. Sometimes in a hospital, you know, hearing a confession where they've been away a long time,
I just feel like the power of God's grace working here is breaking through that. The guy shows some kind of opening to that grace into his life. So the call we have is to repent and believe in the gospel, to repent and have faith. And that faith is, first of all,

the two go together. Repentance is the total yes that we're giving to God to conform our life to the gospel. By personal faith, we're clinging to him. We're entrusting our life to him. Pope Benedict would say that repentance means entrusting ourselves to Christ, whom he identifies as the living and personal gospel. He states that Christ himself is the goal and deepest meaning of conversion. Consequently, repentance is not merely an ethical decision, but a choice of faith. It's linked intrinsically to faith that brings us into intimate communion with Christ. He would write in a general audience in 2010, "To repent and believe in the gospel are not two different things, or in some way only juxtaposed, but express the same reality. Repentance is the total yes of those who consign their whole life to the gospel, responding freely to Christ, who first offers himself to mankind as the way, the truth, and the life, as the only one who sets us free and saves us. Not two different things, but express the same reality." And as Catholics, we have the beautiful practice, we can go frequently to confession. You don't have to wait till you have a mortal sin. We confess venial sins. We have that habit of repentance. Telling somebody else about it breaks away the shame that we can carry about it. We feel liberated. But that habit of repentance, and we keep doing that, and we can quickly get up again if we fall in some way. God is a good God. He's left a way for us to come back to him. He's sovereign over the enemy. He's more powerful. We just have to turn to him and let him win that victory in us.

0: Let us offer our petitions to the Lord, who looks down on us and knows all our needs, for he gives peace to those who trust in him.
1: For our Holy Father, that he bear witness to the marvelous things God has done in spirit and in truth. We pray to the Lord.
0: Lord, hear our prayer.
1: In thanksgiving for the sacrament of confession, the tribunal of God's merciful love, we pray to the Lord.
0: Lord, hear our prayer.
1: That atheists, agnostics, and those whose faith is lukewarm will accept the grace of conversion and the light of truth, we pray to the Lord.
0: Lord, hear our prayer.
1: For all the faithful departed, that having carried the cross of Christ, they may enjoy eternal life, we pray to the Lord.
0: Lord, hear our prayer. Almighty, ever-living God, whose love surpasses all that we ask or deserve, open for us the treasures of your mercy. Forgive us all that weighs on our conscience and grant us more even than we dare to ask, through Christ our Lord.
1: Amen.

0: Pray, brethren, that my sacrifice and yours may be acceptable to God, the Almighty Father.
1: And may the Lord
2: accept the sacrifice at your hands for the praise and glory of his name, for our good and the good of all his holy church.
0: Accept, O Lord, we pray, the sacrifices instituted by your commands, and through the sacred mysteries which we celebrate with dutiful service, graciously complete the sanctifying work by which you are pleased to redeem us through Christ our Lord.
1: Amen.

It is truly right and just, our duty and our salvation, always and everywhere to give you thanks. Lord, Holy Father, Almighty and Eternal God, through Christ our Lord. His death we celebrate in love, his resurrection we confess with living faith, and his coming in glory we await with unwavering hope. And so with all the angels and saints we praise you as without end we acclaim.

You are indeed holy, O Lord, the fount of all holiness. Make holy, therefore, these gifts, we pray, by sending down your Spirit upon them like the dewfall, so that they may become for us the body and blood of our Lord Jesus Christ. At the time he was betrayed and entered willingly into his passion, he took bread and, giving thanks, broke it and gave it to his disciples, saying, "Take this, all of you, and eat of it, for this is my body, which will be given up for you."

In a similar way, when supper was ended, he took the chalice, and once more giving thanks, he gave it to his disciples, saying, "Take this, all of you, and drink from it, for this is the chalice of my blood, the blood of the new and eternal covenant, which will be poured out for you and for many for the forgiveness of sins. Do this in memory of me."

Therefore, as we celebrate the memorial of his death and resurrection, we offer you, Lord, the bread of life and the chalice of salvation, giving thanks that you have held us worthy to be in your presence and minister to you. Humbly we pray that, partaking of the body and blood of Christ, we may be gathered into one by the Holy Spirit. Remember, Lord, your church spread throughout the world and bring her to the fullness of charity, together with Leo our Pope and Stephen our Bishop and all the clergy. Remember also our brothers and sisters who have fallen asleep in the hope of the resurrection, and all who have died in your mercy. Welcome them into the light of your face. Have mercy on us all, we pray, that with the Blessed Virgin Mary, Mother of God, with Blessed Joseph, her spouse, with the blessed apostles, and all the saints who have pleased you throughout the ages, we may merit to be co-heirs to eternal life, and may praise and glorify you through your Son, Jesus Christ. Per ipsum mecum ipso et in ipso, est tibi Deo Patri omnipotenti, en unitate Spiritu Sancti, omnis honor et gloria,

0: The Lord is good to those who hope in him, to the soul that seeks him.
1: For those who cannot now receive Jesus in the Blessed Sacrament, we offer the following prayer. I believe that you, O Jesus, are in the most holy sacrament. I love you and desire you. Come into my heart, I embrace you. O never, never leave me. May the burning and most sweet power of your love, O Lord Jesus, I beseech you, absorb my mind, that I may die through love of your love, who were graciously pleased to die through love of my love. Amen.

0: Grant us, Almighty God, that we may be refreshed and nourished by the sacrament which we have received, so as to be transformed into what we consume through Christ our Lord.
1: Amen.
0: The Lord be with you.
2: And with your spirit.
3: Bow down for the blessing.
0: Hasten to the aid of your faithful people who call upon you, O Lord, we pray, and graciously give strength in their human weakness, so that being dedicated to you in complete sincerity, they may find gladness in your remedies, both now and the life to come, through Christ our Lord.
2: Amen.
0: And may the blessing of Almighty God, the Father, and the Son, and the Holy Spirit come down on you and remain with you forever.
2: Amen.
3: Go forth, the Mass is ended.
0: Thanks be to God.

Prayer for vocations. God our Father, who wills that all men be saved and come to the knowledge of your truth, we beg you to send laborers into your harvest and grant them grace to speak your word with all boldness, so that your word may spread and be glorified, and all nations may know you, the only God, and him whom you have sent, Jesus Christ, your Son, our Lord. Amen. Our Lady, Queen of the Americas, Mary, Mother of the Franciscan Missionaries of the Eternal Word, pray for us.

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1: I think people get emotional and they want to see somebody else suffer for what somebody else suffered, but that's not what Jesus called us to do.
2: The debate is reignited over the death penalty after the botched lethal injection of Tennessee death row inmate Krista Pike. As questions arise over the torturous nature of the failed execution, we discuss Catholic Church teaching about capital punishment.
3: The love that I have for Soul keeps me going. I think that any mother who's lost a child will tell you the love just doesn't go because their child's gone.
2: A mourning Catholic mother who lost her teenage son to suicide speaks to us about protecting your children from emotional attachments to AI chatbots.
4: The Lord has been blessing

0: thousands of people daily through this soup kitchen, aptly named the Lord's Diner, for nearly 25 years. I'm Alan Holdren here in downtown Wichita. That's story ahead.
1: And we're at the Lord's Diner, soon to have served 9 million meals. 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

0: a Monday night, it was our understanding that Krista was brain dead and that life support would be removed the next day. But on Tuesday, to the shock of everyone, including me, including her team, and including the medical team, Krista woke up and began talking.
1: An attorney for the Tennessee woman who survived a botched execution talks about the uncertain future for his client in an unprecedented case that once again raises questions about the morality of capital punishment. Welcome to EWTN News in Depth. I'm Cullum Flynn, sitting in this week for Catherine Hadro. The case of Tennessee death row inmate Krista Pike reminds us as Catholics to once again examine church teaching on the death penalty. This situation is particularly stark. Pike is the only person to ever survive two lethal injections. Her faith was sealed decades ago after being convicted in 1995 of first-degree murder, beating to death a classmate. Now, in the wake of her botched execution, the commissioner of Tennessee's Department of Corrections has resigned. An investigation has been launched into how this happened, and a judge has ordered all evidence from the execution attempt preserved at the request of Pike's attorneys. Mark Irons has a report.
2: The botched execution of Krista Pike in Tennessee has reignited a national conversation about the use of the death penalty.
3: I do think that the problems that we're seeing with lethal injection have something to say about whether the state can be trusted to kill in the first place.
2: And law professor Karina Barrett Lane at the University of Richmond has spent years researching the topic and lays it out in her book, Secrets of the Killing State, The Untold Story of Lethal Injection. She says it's a story of secrecy, cover-up, incompetence, corruption, and ultimately a torturous method of execution. The U.S. Constitution prohibits the use of cruel and unusual punishment, but Professor Lane believes lethal injection is violating that law.
3: Medical experts have said this would be, you know, akin to very slowly being suffocated to death. These people were sentenced to death. They were not sentenced to torture. Nor could a court sentence them to torture. That would be cruel and unusual punishment.
2: Lethal injection is the predominant method of capital punishment in America. In recent years, opposition to the death penalty has grown.
4: Thoughts on the death penalty?
5: I'd rather have it where a guilty person is, you know, sentenced to life in prison.
6: It's not like much is solved, except for in the sense of like an eye for an eye.
7: Capital punishment has been banned in around half the states in the U.S. It's also outlawed right here in the nation's capital.
2: In Tennessee, Governor Bill Lee has called for an investigation into Krista Pike's botched execution and halted the one other execution scheduled for this year. Pike's attorney is speaking up after she recently regained consciousness in the hospital.
0: She has a blood clot in one of her arms. She has pneumonia. She is not able to swallow yet, so she has not eaten.
2: Meanwhile, advocates against the use of the death penalty say capital punishment, no matter the method, is not a solution.
8: What does this particular case say to you?
9: I think it's a wake-up call for the nation.
2: Chris Ann Valancourt Murphy is executive director of the Catholic Mobilizing Network. The group works closely with U.S. Catholic bishops.
9: For decades, in the United States, the U.S. bishops have been opposed to the use of the death penalty here.
2: And the Catholic Church now works to abolish the death penalty around the world. The last four consecutive popes, St. John Paul II, Benedict XVI, Francis, and now Leo XIV, have expressed opposition to capital punishment.
10: That the common good can be safeguarded and the requirements of justice can be met without recourse to capital punishment.
2: There was a time in history when the Church accepted the use of the death penalty in certain instances. But the teaching has developed over the years. It is shared in the Catechism, which states, the Church teaches, in the light of the gospel, that the death penalty is inadmissible because it is an attack on the inviolability and dignity of the person, and she works with determination for its abolition worldwide.
9: I think there's many people who think they maybe know what the Church teaches, but they haven't been renewed with this clarity. So I think there's work to do. To bring Catholics along to understand the fullness of this life matter. It's not a partisan issue, it's a life issue.
8: Is the death penalty an effective deterrent against hardened criminals?
9: The death penalty does not deter crime. It does not prevent violence.
8: As a Catholic, how do you feel about this, about the death penalty?
11: It's heartbreaking. You know, we're supposed to be given a chance to be forgiven. And when it's time to go, it's what's God say?
12: It's a, like, fundamentally a, like, respect for life issue. I think it is more closely associated with the, like, the abortion fight right now than a lot of people realize, that, like, when you start to devalue life in one place, it starts to get devalued everywhere.
2: At this point, it's unclear if Krista Pike, sentenced for the 1995 murder of Colleen Slimmer, will eventually be executed in Tennessee. Mark Irons, EWTN News in Depth.
1: Well, as Mark mentioned in his report, capital punishment is legal in more than half of U.S. states, despite a decrease in public support for the practice. According to the nonprofit Death Penalty Information Center, 27 states, shown here in yellow, retain the death penalty, as well as the U.S. government and the U.S. military. 23 states and Washington, D.C. in blue have abolished capital punishment. And the governors of the states in Orange, California, Ohio, Oregon, and Pennsylvania have issued a hold on executions. We're joined now by Rick Mosacchio. He is the executive director of the Tennessee Catholic Conference. He and the state's bishops have long advocated for an end to the death penalty in their state. It is good to see you, Rick, and thank you so much for joining us.
13: Great to be with you today. Thank you for the interest.
1: First of all, what does the church say about the death penalty? Can a Catholic support capital punishment?
13: Well, look, the church has clearly evolved in its explanation of the death penalty. The catechism at one time did recognize the use of the death penalty rarely. Beginning with Pope John Paul, the transition began. He talked about a rarer need for it. In fact, I was in St. Louis when he made that a central point of his visit to the U.S. In 1999. The evolution has continued through four popes, and Pope Francis in 2018 approved an update to the catechism that declares capital punishment inadmissible.
1: Rick, as Catholics, how do we strike that balance? How do we reconcile justice for the victims and their families, strike that balance with the dignity of the condemned?
13: You know, I think, Colm, I think this is a challenge of for all Catholics to live the gospel. The case we're seeing here in Tennessee, I remember when it happened in the 1990s. It was truly a horrible crime that she was convicted for. But as the gospel teaches us, as the church teaches us, a person does not lose their God-given dignity simply because they committed a grave crime. And the church is teaching, calls us to all understand that the state can protect citizens from crime, still punish criminals who have committed serious crime, and yet not resort to execution to do that.
1: You mentioned a moment ago, Rick, that you were there in St. Louis in 1999 when Pope St. John Paul II spoke out against the death penalty. He called it cruel and unnecessary. And referencing his encyclical, he said, "Modern society has the means of protecting itself without definitively denying criminals the chance to reform." How did people react then to that? And do you think he shifted how Catholics here in the U.S. think about the death penalty?
13: You know, there were a couple of reactions. One of the most immediate reaction, the governor of Missouri, Mel Carnahan, stepped in and stopped an execution that was set to take place just a few weeks after the Pope's visit, did that expressly at the Pope's intervention. I think Catholics struggled to come along with that. I know in my time when 1999, I was just a fairly new editor in the Catholic press, and talking to our readers, talking to groups, I think there was a very strong support among Catholics for that. We've seen in the passing time, I think, a reduction in support, but I know there are still plenty of Catholics. We hear from them almost every day. Catholics who don't fully embrace that part of church teaching. There's more work to do in that area.
1: As we showed the graphic on screen a moment ago, Tennessee is one of 27 states that allows the death penalty. Why is this such an important issue to the Tennessee Catholic Conference?
13: Well, the three bishops of Tennessee find it to be very much a life issue. We are calling the governor to be pro-life in all things. We have a very strong law in Tennessee restricting abortion. So many things of the governor's leadership has been good for people in Tennessee, a strong, thriving business environment, strong road networks, investments in education, both in the public and private sectors, with parent choice, but tremendous financial investment into public education is a good thing for the people of Tennessee, helps alleviate poverty and build up many, many life issues. But the death penalty clearly is one life issue that the bishops and the Catholic Conference see as important to address with our governor.
1: And in your work, I know, in calling for an end to the death penalty in Tennessee, you've often met with the governor, Bill Lee, to discuss the issue. What has come out of those conversations? Is the governor receptive to your concerns?
13: We've had a great relationship with Governor Lee. He is term limited, so will be going out of office later this year. We've met with him. The conference and the three bishops have met with him at least once each year of his term. Had a great relationship, very fruitful in so many areas. He's expressed that he does not agree with us on capital punishment, but as a man of faith, he encourages us to continue bringing our viewpoint to him. We've certainly done that annually in our meetings, generally opposing execution. And as each execution that has taken place in recent years, we again approach the governor asking to halt these executions.
1: This really is an incredible story. And as you say, depending on Catholics you speak to, they will have different opinions on this. But do you think Krista Pike's botched execution and the resulting fallout, could this shift thinking?
13: We hope so. We have renewed our call and expressly asked the state to replace executions with life without parole. That's already an option in Tennessee law, and we're seeing more and more prosecutors seeking life without parole, juries implementing that as a sentence when that is an option. So the number of new death sentences being handed down in Tennessee is trending downward. So we think that is a good thing, obviously. But with the idea of, and certainly we encourage the investigation into what happened in the Krista Pike execution. What we see in all methods of execution is they are just horrible punishments. We realize that that lethal injection replaced electric chair, which replaced previous methods, all in searches for humane execution methods. And it just seems like a fool's errand at this point.
1: And we have to remember, it's not one failed lethal injection, it's two at this stage, and the governor hasn't yet decided what Krista Pike's fate will be. Have you contacted him directly and asked for what to happen now? What would you like to happen to Krista Pike?
13: We together, the three bishops and the Catholic Conference, wrote the bishop last week after the failed execution and asked him to replace the death penalty in her case with life without parole. We asked that for a statewide effort. And logistically right now, the governor is in the last months of his term. The General Assembly is not in session now, facing elections, but they've already said that's going to be a serious issue to take up in January when they come back. We will again press that call to replace the death penalty entirely with life without parole.
1: Rick, it's been a pleasure talking to you, and thank you very much.
13: Thank you, Colin.
1: President Trump has authorized the first U.S. military execution in more than 60 years. Former Army Major Nidal Hassan is scheduled to die by firing squad on December the 3rd at Fort Hood in Texas, the very same military base where he gunned down 13 people and wounded more than 30 others during a mass shooting in 2009. Hassan is a former Army psychiatrist who opened fire on dozens of fellow soldiers preparing to deploy to Afghanistan. The attack shocked the nation, which grieved those killed during National Memorial Services. An American-born Muslim, Hassan, was himself scheduled to deploy to Afghanistan, but did not want to go. He was convicted of premeditated murder in a military court, and prosecutors said he had been radicalized to believe he had a jihad duty to kill as many soldiers as possible. Evidence showed he spent months planning the attack, practicing at a nearby shooting range. This will be the first U.S. military execution by firing squad since World War II. The Pentagon says it was recommended by Defense Secretary Pete Hegseth, and the president accepted it. Hegseth also said this week that he intends for Nidal Hassan's execution to be live-streamed for the public to watch. Archbishop Paul Coakley, president of the U.S. Catholic Bishops' Conference, condemned the decision in a press release. He writes, "In no way can Hassan's actions be condoned, but this decision is a barbaric promotion of a culture of death and must be reconsidered." No doubt there will be much more discussion about Hegseth's decision to hold a public execution, including right here on EWTN News in Depth. Our program continues in a moment.
14: We're also now disturbingly seeing cases where AI is inciting violence.
15: Well, how would that work, Megan, if AI is inciting violence?
1: Coming up, my interview with Catholic mother Megan Garcia on her efforts to warn parents about the dangers of AI chatbots to unsuspecting minors.
16: I think witnessing the poor in their suffering and in their joy can be kind of a convicting message for those of us who have plenty and yet we find ourselves unhappy.
1: And the joy of giving to those in need. Food, companionship, and prayer at one of the most successful Catholic soup kitchens anywhere. We go to America's heartland for that story ahead.
17: 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Whether you are rediscovering his timeless wisdom or encountering him for the first time, this commemorative volume invites you to listen to the voice of Christ speaking through one of the church's greatest witnesses, America's Apostle, celebrating the life and legacy of Blessed Fulton J. Sheen, the latest release from EWTN Publishing. 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
1: A picture of a mother and son who love each other. This photo of Megan Garcia and her son Sewell was taken a few years before Sewell tragically took his own life at the age of just 14. As Megan told us in an interview last year, Sewell was in turmoil, in love with an AI chatbot that responded to him as if it was his romantic girlfriend. His death by suicide devastated this Catholic mother who has vowed to warn other parents about similar dangers that might harm their children. She updated me on her advocacy work when she was here in Washington just weeks ago.
20: Oh, my firstborn baby.
1: You may remember the story of Megan Garcia.
20: Being able to do the most damage in like almost stealth mode and nobody realizes it until it's too late.
1: Last year, she shared her devastating story with EWTN about the loss of her 14-year-old son, Sewell, who took his own life after falling in love with an AI chatbot.
20: In his 14-year-old mind,
15: he was in love.
20: I think that he believed that this was his first love.
1: The grieving Florida mother shared her story with me about how she believed her son was misled and exploited by an AI, which was posing as a girl who loved him. She took a case against character AI and parent company Google, and in January 2026, that case was settled out of court. The details were not made public, but both character AI and Google claimed no wrongdoing and called his case a tragedy. But the settlement meant that Megan could now become a full-time advocate, putting pressure on AI companies to protect children.
20: We have been, over the last year and a half, trying to educate lawmakers.
1: In Washington, D.C., Megan is speaking at the Pro-Human Assembly, a conference being held about AI and its effect on human beings. And Megan says that since sharing the story of her son, Sewell, other parents are coming to her with similar stories.
20: Cases of self-harm, lawsuits being filed for children either dying by suicide or attempting upon being encouraged by AI companions. We're also now disturbingly seeing cases where AI is inciting violence.
15: Well, how would that work, Megan, with AI is inciting violence?
20: So helping to plan and encourage a young person to commit acts of violence.
1: There is a growing wave of legal action against OpenAI, the parent company behind ChatGPT. In Florida, the family of a victim of a school shooting says the gunman used ChatGPT in the months before the attack to help plan aspects of the shooting. And in Canada, families affected by a mass shooting in British Columbia have also filed lawsuits against OpenAI. The families allege that the gunman had disturbing conversations with ChatGPT before the shooting and that OpenAI failed to adequately respond to warning signs.
20: He asked her, "What if I told you I could come home to you right now?" And her response was, "Please do."
1: When we last spoke to Megan, one part of her lawsuit against Google was that when her son mentioned self-harm, it failed to provide help, and at one point, even seemed to encourage it. Has anything changed in that regard, whereas now if young people are talking to AI chatbots, that if they're talking about self-harm or suicidal thoughts, are they being directed to help? Are they being told to stop, wait?
20: I think a lot of the systems are attempting to put guardrails in place when it relates to self-harm, whether that is a crisis hotline that shows up, and I'm encouraged by that. We just have to wait and see because those guardrails are not applied broadly. And I think what concerns me the most is that there is no pre-release testing requirement in these systems. So until the guardrail performs or fails in real time, we don't know.
15: So the young people who are using this technology today, they're in a sense the guinea pigs.
20: I think what we've seen is that our children are the guinea pigs of this advancing technology.
3: It's both heartbreaking and not at all surprising.
1: Brian Boyd is the U.S. Faith Liaison for the Future of Life Institute, an organization which campaigns for the safe and responsible development of artificial intelligence and is behind today's conference.
3: Because for years and years we've heard from Silicon Valley, move fast and break things. Except now that the chatbots are the main tool, it's move fast and break people.
15: From your point of view here at the Pro-Human Assembly, what is the hope will come from these discussions? How are you hoping to influence lawmakers, lobbyists, tech companies, people involved in the AI space?
3: Our hope here, bringing people together, is to say it's past time for civil society to stand up, for people from parents, faith leaders, all the different aspects of community to say it's no longer big tech's job just to say what it wants to do and have the rest of the society adjust to it. And so for this assembly, we're bringing together everyone to say we need to have safeguards on this technology. We need to make sure that it goes to serve the common good, as Pope Leo called for, that we are safeguarding the human person.
1: Pope Leo XIV has become one of the leading global voices for an ethical, responsible, and safe approach to developing artificial intelligence, meeting AI and tech company giants at the Vatican in Rome.
20: Megan Garcia, the mother of Sewell Spencer III.
1: And Megan Garcia, being Catholic, says the dangers AI poses to young people are much wider than self-harm.
20: There's also moral dangers of straying away from faith

0: straying away from morality, purity, and all the other things that we're seeing.
1: Like having adult conversations, mimicking adult relationships with a minor.
0: Having sexual conversations with a minor, mimicking the body's mimicking an adult, exploiting a minor in a sexual way, but also biases and hatred towards certain groups.
1: The Pro-Human Assembly brought together a range of speakers, including lawmakers, to talk about ways of making AI safer and overall humans less dependent on it.
2: Is the least capable version of AI that we will ever have.
1: One of the things being called for repeatedly is stronger legislation to govern it. And Brian Boyd says he would like to see AI developed with a set of ethics and morals.
3: Some have argued and said, look, technology does not have ethics or morals. It's the person, the people who use them. How could we even decide what set of values and ethics are at the center and shaping these models?
4: And so there's one set of debates about like whose values are encoded into the system, like what specifically are you telling the AI to say? But even at a higher level, it's what does it mean if we turn to the machine first, if it's the primary medium and intercessor for us in a way? And that's, I think, the deepest question. So the Pro-Human Assembly is trying to say, we're not going to allow for AI to be like this comprehensive environment that determines how society focuses. We want to keep it as a specific tool with particular use cases.
1: So if we agree that an AI machine should have ethics and morals, then whose should they be? Christian, Muslim, Jewish, atheist? In one country, someone with suicidal thoughts would be discouraged. In another, they might be given information to go to an assisted dying clinic.
0: I think that we can all agree across the spectrum that certain things globally, doesn't matter what religion, what background, what country you come from, we've decided on these things already. Like, we do not hurt children. We do not exploit children. Religion aside, even if we just start there, we will be ahead of where we are now.
1: The added dilemma is that technology like this develops at lightning speed, but governments, political consensus, passing laws, well, that's another story.
3: I know it's often the case that the technology moves faster than the laws to govern it. Is it a case that they're just constantly playing catch up because this technology is evolving so fast?
4: Yes, that's definitely the case. And so like one way to think about it, it's like we're in this like speeding car for sure. The technology is moving very quickly. And so we can like try to accelerate the conversation of regulations and civil society getting to understand. But we could also hit the brakes on the car and just slow down the pace of development.
1: For Megan, she says her faith in God has remained a pillar of strength for her, even organizing a private mass to be celebrated here at the conference before speaking on stage.
3: What keeps you going, Megan? Because this is difficult work. It's heavy. The progress can be slow sometimes. You're meeting other parents and hearing their heavy stories as well, that's like your son's.
0: I have my days. When it's like, I can't go anymore. I have to just not talk about this anymore. And then I think about the world that I want, Mike, because I have two babies that I still am blessed to be raising. 7-year-old and a 4-year-old. And I go, what kind of world do I want them to grow up in? I can't give up if I can't just accept the status quo. Honoring Sewell keeps me going and
3: making sure his death was not in vain.
0: Any mother who's lost a child will tell you the love just doesn't go because their child's gone. You carry that forever, and this is my unique way of honoring the love that I have for Sewell.
1: And you can watch Megan's original interview with us and the story of her son Sewell on the EWTN News YouTube page. And we'll continue to follow Megan's important work. If you or someone you love is in immediate crisis, call or text the National Suicide and Crisis Lifeline at 988. 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
1: Oh my God!
2: A joyous homecoming for the sailors and Marines aboard the USS Abraham Lincoln as it arrives back in port in San Diego after a nearly 10-month deployment in the waters of the Middle East, setting a U.S. Navy record for the longest time at sea. The aircraft carrier's return to home port tops the week in review. As America's war in Iran continues, we remember that more than 50,000 other U.S. servicemen remain deployed in support of the war. Well, the situation aboard the Lincoln captured headlines as conditions on board the ship began to deteriorate during the record 265 uninterrupted days at sea. During its Iran war mission, a reported 5 sailors attempted suicide as stress and poor mental health among the crew escalated amid supply shortages and a longer than expected deployment. Iranian attacks on American affiliated bases in the Middle East exacerbated the situation. Resupply of food and hygiene products was interrupted and delayed, and the ship's mechanical systems, including in the showers and toilet area, began to break down. The Lincoln will now go to dry dock for a prolonged period of maintenance. And in the meantime, its happy crew members are reuniting with their family, many military fathers meeting newborn children for the very first time. The war in Iran was on President Trump's mind this week during a midterm campaign stop in Nebraska. Defending the high cost of gasoline and diesel as byproducts of the war, he said this on Monday.
3: With the war, it's just artificial. It's a little bit high. It's a small price to pay for keeping the world safe, keeping our country safe. They can take out a city. Let them take out Los Angeles. Let them take out San Diego. This is a very small price to pay, and it's going to be over with very soon.
2: His comments about Iran taking out 2 major American cities immediately drew criticism from both Democrats and Republicans, particularly ones from California. San Diego is, of course, a major hub for the U.S. Navy and is where the USS Lincoln just docked. The White House clarified the president's remarks, saying he meant American cities could have been threatened if Iran had a nuclear weapon, although military experts agree Iran does not have any missiles that can reach the United States. A minute of silence during a remembrance in Tel Aviv on Wednesday as Israeli citizens paused to mourn those lost on the 3rd anniversary of the October 7th attack. That's when Hamas-led militants killed 1,200 people in a surprise attack in Israel. During the deadliest day in Israelis' history, the militants also took 251 people hostage, many of whom were never returned alive to their families. This ceremony was organized by grieving families and paid tribute to the victims, as well as those who responded to the attack and were forever changed by what they witnessed.
4: I'm here today to remember, I'm here today to pay respect for the thousands of people who were injured and people who died, sacrificing their lives, their families, their peace of mind for this country, to remember that we have something to still fight for.
2: And as these Israelis mourn, for Palestinians, the anniversary brings another day of misery. Israel's grief led to a retaliatory offense that has killed tens of thousands of Gazans and reduced their cities to rubble. Today, more than half of the Palestinian territory remains in the hands of the Israeli military. Meanwhile, deposed Venezuelan President Nicolas Maduro and his wife are now accused of torturing imprisoned dissidents. The U.S. Justice Department adding those criminal charges this week to the narco-terrorism ones the couple are already facing. They have been held in a New York federal prison since the U.S. military seized them from the Venezuelan capital in January. Their trial is expected to begin next year, and their lawyers are asking for it to be dismissed, accusing the Trump administration of illegally capturing them from their home country in violation of international law.

0: Pope Leo XIV once again made a plea for peace this week, inviting faithful to pray the rosary for an end to war. The Holy Father made those calls at his Angelus last Sunday, just days after he led hundreds of children in a rosary for peace at the Vatican. He encouraged the faithful to follow their example and asked the Virgin Mary to intercede for the Holy Land and innocent victims of violence. The Church dedicates the month of October to Our Lady of the Rosary in honour of her feast day on the 7th. Bishops from around the world gathered in Rome this week to discuss marriage and family life. The meeting commemorates the 10th anniversary of Amoris Laetitia, an apostolic exhortation penned by the late Pope Francis about the challenges of modern families and what they face in a growing secular society and how the Church can minister to them. Throughout this week, married couples will testify to more than 150 bishops from around the world on passing on the faith to their children. Pope Leo opened the conference with remarks in English.
1: As pastors, we have received the responsibility, in season and out of season, of proclaiming the beauty of God's plan for marriage and the family and His call for love and tenderness. This challenges us to accompany people as they seek to live their vocation in the concrete circumstances of their lives.
0: Well, Amoris Laetitia sparked intense debate and criticism over a footnote that seemed to create the possibility for divorced and remarried couples without an annulment to receive communion after a period of accompaniment with their pastor. Four cardinals asked the late Pope Francis to clarify these statements, but he did not respond. For decades, the West has been in what many have called a marriage crisis. The fertility rate has dropped, divorces have increased, and for the first time in American history, a majority of American adults are not married. Ahead of the conference, the faith-based group Communio released a new report highlighting these challenges. The report says sacramental marriages are down 75% since 1970, even though the Catholic population has actually grown. One in five married parishioners say their marriage is struggling, and 85% of churches spend nothing on marriage or relationship ministry. To discuss this meeting from the EWTN Vatican Bureau, we're joined by a distinguished Catholic author and scholar. Mark Regnerus is a professor of sociology at the University of Texas at Austin, and he is president of the Austin Institute for the Study of Family and Culture. Mark, it is great to see you, and good evening to you there in Rome.
2: Happy to be with you, Colm. We've traded places.
0: Yes, we have. We're swapping, and it's good to see you. Can you first of all just start with some reflections on the significance of Amoris Laetitia and the blueprint that it lays out for family life?
2: Sure. Amoris Laetitia is obviously Pope Francis's predominant, primary document on marriage and family. It seems each of the last several popes have done one of these, or if not more than one of these. And it's fair to say that when this came out at the product of a somewhat contentious pair of synods back in 2015, it was not always received widely and with great open arms. But it has, however, been very influential, and it has shaped how a lot of bishops around the world perceive how they need to navigate marriage and family with their congregations. So it's certainly a significant document, and it remains influential today. I think Leo would like to sort of discern where the bishops are at now with regards to the document.
0: When you say, Mark, that it wasn't always received with open arms, we know that it was famously known for that controversy surrounding the footnote about divorced and remarried Catholics receiving communion. In an article for the National Catholic Register, retired theology professor Larry Chapp writes that the Holy Father is not focusing on the controversy itself, but the issues that cause it. He said, what Pope Leo seems to understand is that the problem of divorce and remarriage is a downstream consequence of the generalized civilizational crisis we now face with regard to the normativity and importance of lifelong monogamous marriage in the first place. What are your thoughts on this? And do you think this controversy will be addressed this week? Because I know it's certainly top of mind for many observers.
2: Right. I don't know if it'll be addressed this week, but it's certainly the case that in the West, but also in most of the non-West now as well,

0: certainly the institution seems weaker in most of the places where the faithful live. And yet, we believe as Catholics that even when the challenges facing us are difficult, we also look back to the scriptures and remember that Jesus talks about the Beatitudes. Blessed are those, and then he lists a litany of very difficult things that people can experience. But the word beatitude means supremely happy, right? And so it's even possible when one is going through great difficulty in marriage or in watching the breakup of their marriage to still say that God is good, that he is grace-filled towards us, and that I can still be happy in spite of the difficult circumstances I'm in. I think we forget that marriage is an avenue of grace. We forget that Jesus is able to heal our wounds. And I think the church can get hung up a little bit on how do we react to people who are going through difficult times.
1: Yeah, because you're there in Rome, and from the people you're speaking to and what you're hearing, what do you hope these bishops will return to their parishes with a new vigor for or sense of? Because even here on the program, Mark, recently on EWTN News In Depth, we covered the housing crisis, another element of the marriage crisis. Young couples saying, well, look, we're dating, but we can't get married because we can't even get on the property ladder. Or else someone saying, well, look, I want to get married, but I also know that I need to have a career now because I've studied in university for so long, so I need to devote years to that. Whereas their parents' generation probably got married much younger, but now it just seems more complicated. So what do you think the bishops are going to be preaching when they go back to their parishes?
0: Well, I hope they preach some creativity. I know in the United States, the situation you describe is certainly the case. And I think it's a time for understanding that this gift of God, this grace of marriage, is not meant to be something that we wait years and years and years to do, because marriage is tightly related to childbearing, and that cannot wait for very long. So I think we need to get more creative. The bishops need to get more creative, and pastoral solutions more creative. I think about some of the gifts that we see in other parts of the world that can be translated to the United States, the idea that multi-generational households, right? In Texas, I actually appealed to the governor, who liked the idea that we should be able to build casitas on our property and have our children and their children live in them. So I acknowledge that the difficulties confronting marriages and families are significant, but there's no reason why we can't ourselves respond with a measure of creativity to them.
1: Mark, the Apostolate Communio recently released a study about how the Catholic Church here in the United States can respond to the marriage crisis. And it highlights that while many churches do not invest in marriage or relationship ministry, quote, where American parishes have made marriage a deliberate priority, both marriage and mass attendance have recovered, which suggests the decline reflects neglect rather than inevitability. What do you make of that? How can parishes prioritize marriage?
0: Well, I actually know a little bit about that study, and the data is very familiar to me, and they're absolutely right on the money. The more people invest in marriage, the more congregations invest in marriage, the stronger they grow. When you see marriage recede from a congregation, it's often the case that they have lost the vision for family, and even extended family, and the need for families to take in other people as friends, etc., and encourage them. So when marriage and family recedes from a congregation, difficult things typically follow, and it's not a conducive context for growth.
1: Less than a third of young adults are actively dating, Mark, but young people still, when you talk to them, they say that they do desire marriage at some stage. How do you think this conference will address their struggles?
0: That's a tough challenge for both bishops and pastors because they didn't create this situation. And I know that a few priests in the United States consider themselves matchmakers, and I don't want to tell them not to do that. But that's not really what a priest and a bishop are about, right? They want to set this context and provide a worshipful and friendly congregation and parish, so that families can succeed in them and families can sprout. So

0: what the folks at Communio have seen in the United States and are fostering in the United States is real. There is growth to be had. It's an evangelical tool, and I heartily endorse it. I think it has a lot of upswing.
1: Mark Regnaris, it's been a pleasure talking to you. Thank you so much for your time, and enjoy your evening in Rome.
0: Thanks, Colin.
1: Well, an American-born Pope meets an American-born blessed. Pope Leo received a relic of Blessed Fulton Sheen, the American televangelist and archbishop who was beatified little more than 2 weeks ago. Bishop Louis Tilke, Bishop of Peoria, Illinois, met with the Holy Father and presented him with a relic on Monday. And in a statement released after their meeting, Bishop Tilke expressed his gratitude to the Holy Father for his support of Sheen's cause and said to place a relic of this son of the Diocese of Peoria into the hands of the first American Pope, both of whom are from Illinois, that was an especially moving moment. Well, every month, the Holy Father chooses a special prayer intention. And this October, he is asking Catholics around the world to pray for the Church's mental health ministry. He says this ministry is, quote, an urgent and more than ever needed service in our Church today and in the world, as a growing number of people suffer from what he calls the silent wounds of mental illness. The U.S. Conference of Catholic Bishops is encouraging the faithful to pray a novena for mental health this week. The novena begins this weekend and ends on October 18th, the feast day of St. Luke the Physician, patron of healthcare. You can learn about the mental health novena at usccb.org/mentalhealth.
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1: Well, some work never stops, including feeding the hungry. Today, we go to America's heartland, to the Diocese of Wichita in Kansas, to visit a soup kitchen which is coming up on 25 years of serving those in need every day of the year. When the Lord's Diner celebrates its 25th anniversary, just 4 months from now, it will have served more than 9 million meals. Alan Holdren brings us this Catholic Life report.
6: There you go. You. You're welcome.
7: Good day.
6: You as well. Morning, Cassie.
7: My name is Lester, please.
6: Sure. There you go. You're welcome. We'll see you later.
8: Feeding the hungry and giving drink to the thirsty.
6: Hello. Some coffee or water for you.
8: Corporal works of mercy that are worked in abundance at the You're Lord's welcome. Diner in Wichita, Kansas.
2: The Lord's Diner is a nonprofit set up by the Diocese of Wichita, and it is a soup kitchen that serves anybody and everybody 365 days a year. It does more than just serve a meal. It also strives to serve with dignity and respect and to really get to know the guests that come, to encounter them like Christ.
8: 65 to 75 volunteers serve an average of 2,000 people every single day of the year here. And it's not just the homeless.
2: Most people are trying to make it month to month. Most people just need to offset their resources. It allows them to pay their rent, to pay their utilities, and to pay their medical bills.
8: Though it's under the administration of the Wichita Diocese, it receives massive support from the community through donations of food, money, and time. Everything started here at this downtown Wichita location, just across the street from the cathedral. The Lord's Diner's doors opened on Ash Wednesday in 2002. Local contractors chipped in to make it happen. And thanks also to their generosity and that of the community at large, it was debt-free from the get-go. Wendy Glick was a volunteer coordinator back then, one of just five staff members.
9: That first night, I think we had more volunteers than we had guests. People were a little skeptical that, you know, some place in Wichita was going to offer a free meal and what it was going to be like. But it quickly caught on, and by that summer, we were easily serving 250 people. The key to everything was we had one mission, and that was to feed the hungry.
8: Then outgoing Bishop Eugene Gerber had noticed more and more people in need in the neighborhood on his morning walks, so he oversaw its development.
9: Bishop Gerber used to say it's not Bishop Gerber's diner, even though it was his vision. It's the Lord's diner. He really had a heart for the poor and a heart for the homeless. And once the diner was built, he really enjoyed coming in on nights when we were serving.
8: It quickly became apparent that those being served meals weren't the only people benefiting from the Lord's diner.
10: There's so much more behind it than just feeding. I think of just all of God's creation is almost here. Every kind of personality God created comes to this building with the volunteers in the back door and the guests in the front door. And it's just, I think it's always what amazed me.
8: Today still, volunteers and guests come from all walks.
2: When somebody comes in and serves, they get to know Christ, and in return, they feel his love and they give his love. So everyone who walks through the door, volunteers get as much out of it as the guests. And we strive for the volunteers to show the guests more than just a warm meal, but to show Christ's love in that interaction.
8: And once you get started here, it's hard to stop.
11: You are serving them, but they're actually feeding you. You're drawing strength. You're drawing wealth from that. We are called to serve. That's what Jesus did. I came to serve, not to be served. We are called to do that same thing the minute the Word of God.
8: David Horton works miracles in the kitchen, leading the volunteer corps as they prepare meals from ingredients largely donated by area grocery stores.
12: The importance of this ministry, the Lord's Diner, is that we're open. We ask nothing from you but kindness. So I think this is a very good blessing for everyone. Community, donors, volunteers, and staff.
13: Today, their work goes far beyond this original downtown location. 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Hi there.
14: Hello.
13: Where are you headed today?
14: To feed 250 people in the Hilltop neighborhood.
13: Nice.
8: Between the food trucks and brick-and-mortar locations in Wichita and Pittsburgh, Kansas, the Lord's Diner now delivers meals at nine separate locations. And through the outreach, the community is blessed and formed, including the clergy.
15: It's really easy to kind of be comfortable Christians who go to Mass on Sunday and then we never have to pour ourselves out. But the diner provides like actual structure for people to encounter the poor who Jesus calls us to serve. And in that service, I think we find peace too.
8: Several of the Wichita Diocese's six newest priests, ordained in May, passed through here on extended service opportunities, learning to serve by serving, working works of mercy, and offering a hand to those in need.
16: How about coffee or water?
8: As the Lord continues to bless thousands through his diner. In Wichita, Kansas, Alan Holdren, EWTN News in Depth.
1: Our thanks to Alan Holdren for that fantastic report, and congratulations to everyone on all that great work. I'm Colin Flynn. Thank you so much for joining us for this edition of EWTN News in Depth. We hope to see you again next week. But now, as we close, we bring you some beautiful music from the International Week of Sacred Music held in the Eternal City, Rome. 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
3: Can you be too strict as a parent? What is too strict? Standards too high? Oxford, I really understand that you get mad at your sister, so I'll tell you what, I don't want to be too strict. Instead of not being allowed to be mean to her, you're allowed to yell at her twice a day and maybe push her down once. You can be too harsh. Too strict? In the context of a loving home with high standards, is that too strict? No, that's high standards. Strictness and harshness are two different things. Put your standards where you want them to be, well above the cultures, and the culture will accuse you of being too strict. You're no such thing. You have high standards. Strictness is not the same as harshness. Easy to be too harsh. In love, not easy to be too strict.
4: The Holy Father's prayer intention for the month of October is for mental health ministry. Let us pray that the mental health ministry be established throughout the church, helping to overcome the stigma and discrimination of persons with mental illnesses.
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5: How the dust is settling after a fierce debate in Michigan. Live stream execution. The USCCB weighs in after a shocking announcement from the Department of War. Category 3, the latest from the Gulf as Hurricane Isaias storms toward mainland USA. Plus, 3 days in, what we learned today about the ongoing meeting at the Vatican between the Pope and church leaders across the globe. These stories and more tonight.
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5: Thank you for being with us on the feast day of St. John Henry Newman, patron of Catholic education. Our top story tonight, Catholic bishops criticize the federal government's plans to broadcast an execution. The death penalty case is drawing widespread attention. Tonight, President Donald Trump is also weighing in. He spoke several times about crime and punishment during an event designed to honor Christopher Columbus. White House correspondent Owen Jensen reports.
8: Veronica, President Donald Trump, who supports capital punishment, has declared that final justice is going to be delivered to an evil killer. Only this time,

0: broader public will be able to view it. And tonight, Catholic leaders are pushing back hard on that.
1: The Pentagon confirms the firing squad execution of Fort Hood shooter Nedal Hassan will be live-streamed. The announcement echoes Secretary Hegseth's promise that the execution would be public.
2: It was a radical Islamist attack in uniform inside the ranks, and so he's going to get a firing squad of soldiers, as it should be. And we'll make sure that people are able to watch it, that it's public, because people need to understand that there's serious consequences for these types of things.
1: Hassan was convicted of killing 13 people and injuring 32 others in a shooting at the military base back in 2009.
3: Well, today you can do almost anything, nothing happens. But we're changing that, you see that. In fact, we're giving a man the death penalty who killed 14 soldiers a couple of years ago. Death penalty through firing squad. And he deserves it. Killed and wounded many, many people, a maniac.
1: Catholic bishops strongly denounce and condemn the planned live streaming, writing, "Our God is the God of life. In no way can Hassan's actions be condoned, but this decision is a barbaric promotion of a culture of death and must be reconsidered." Adding, "The public execution, even of one who has done grave harm, will only further undermine the moral fabric of our nation and be a blight on the conscience of its people." Still, Secretary Hegseth confirms the punishment will proceed on December 3rd.
2: No-brainer. Execution by firing squad. Army major betrays his country, radical Islamist, kills a bunch of Americans at Fort Hood. Of course we're going to do it at Fort Hood. We're going to do it on a Thursday. We're going to do it at 1 o'clock, which is when he did it. And it's going to be soldiers with rifles executing the firing squad.
1: Vice President J.D. Vance, a convert to the Catholic Church, told reporters he would not watch the live stream, and he cast doubt on whether the live stream would happen. In addition, he says Hassan's crimes should not be forgotten.
4: So whatever the controversy is about the method of the execution, I hope that people don't forget that this is a guy who brutally murdered a lot of innocent people.
0: Catholic teaching opposes the death penalty, calling it inadmissible. And tonight, the president of the U.S. Conference of Catholic Bishops says he is praying that, quote, "we as a nation may always choose life, even in the most trying times and circumstances." At the White House, Owen Jensen, EWTN News Nightly.
5: Midterm elections are just weeks away, and control of the U.S. Senate hangs in the balance. Michigan Senate candidates Republican Mike Rogers and Democrat Abdul El Sayed met last night in their first debate, and it was anything but friendly. Instead of debating issues, the pair dished out personal insults at each other, including corporate influence, President Trump, and even their families. When asked about support for Israel, Rogers, a former congressman, accused El Sayed, a doctor, of taking funds from terrorist groups.
6: His biggest funders are from a group that supports the Muslim Brotherhood. He gets money from people who support openly Hamas, Hezbollah, Al-Qaeda. His family was even included in those discussions.
5: El Sayed countered that domestic policies outweigh foreign aid.
7: I want our tax dollars spent here to provide schools here. And by here, I mean Michigan, not Florida. I want to make sure we've got good schools here and health care here. I want to make sure that we are taking care of people here. That is my priority.
5: They got into it over political motivations for their campaigns.
7: The only thing he cares about is his power, and going back one more time through the revolving door to make, what, $14 million you made?
6: All right. You know, I can't let that stand. I mean, let me just tell you this. I won't let this stand from a guy who is taking corporate PAC money. He snuck
5: The two also clashed over ICE enforcement and immigration.
7: ICE right now is not about immigration enforcement. ICE is about terrorizing our streets. He talked about what happened in Minneapolis. I went there. He said it was probably not right. I mean, definitely not right. They killed two people.
6: He has called for open borders, decriminalizing crossing the border, giving illegals identification, and allowing them on Medicare. You can't get a worse plan than what you hear from Abdul. Go to stopabdul.com. Every one of his deleted tweets and videos are there.
8: 15 seconds, doctor.
6: Very educational.
7: That's awesome. Good for you.
5: On the war in Iran, El Sayed accuses Rogers of being a yes man.
7: The whole time, my opponent backstopped it. Win, win, win. Are you winning? Are we winning? Is anyone actually winning? That's the kind of policy you're going to get from a guy who wants to be a sock puppet for the Trump administration. No thinking, no thought. Whatever Donald Trump says, jump. He says, how high?
6: He can't condemn a terrorist act that happened on our soil in the state of Michigan. He can't bring himself to condemn.

0: did condemn it, and you know it.
1: You did not.
2: And disagreements on the use of flock cameras by law enforcement got personal.
3: Why would that bother you? Well, if you have someone in your family that might be on the
0: Are you going to go ahead and say that I'm go ahead and say it.
3: No, I'm going to say, did you not have family? You've been tiptoeing around the whole time.
0: Just say it.
3: No,
0: say it.
3: I haven't been tiptoeing it.
0: Do you know why? Because of your policies.
3: That's so wrong.
0: That literally used surveillance. So I'm just saying,
4: I'm
0: if you want to come out and say something, go ahead and say it.
3: No, no, well, let's do this. Let's open up this can of worms.
4: I'll give you an...
3: I'll tell you what my mother did. She was a small...
0: You go after my mom?
3: I'm not going after your mom.
0: That's exactly what
3: your mom was working at, I was going off to that organization that was indicted for funneling money to Al-Qaeda.
0: Look,
3: that's your mom. My mom worked at a local chamber of commerce.
2: Rogers and El-Sayed meet for their final debate next week. Polls have consistently shown El-Sayed with a small lead. More than $200 million has been spent on the race, putting it on track to be the most expensive in the state's history.
5: New York City police have released body camera footage showing their response to a shooting involving ICE. This was the scene in New York yesterday. ICE agents shot a 28-year-old Dominican man who was driving with a 5-year-old boy in the car. Authorities say the officers believe their lives were in danger. The man survived the shooting and is now in custody. The child was unharmed. People along the Gulf Coast are gearing up for the arrival of Hurricane Isaias, a Category 3 storm. As the wind and rain started to pick up in Florida, residents filled sandbags to protect their homes from flooding. In Alabama, long lines formed at gas stations for both vehicles and generators. Fuel isn't the only item in short supply. People are also buying up water and food, as well as lumber, to board up their homes. Joining us now is Kevin Schneider, a meteorologist with Weather Nation. Kevin, what will happen with the hurricane over the next few days?
6: Yeah, not a lot's really changed with the forecast for the most part. We're still expecting some big-time storm surge, potentially some big-end winds as well. But there's a tornado threat with this as we get into the next couple of days in parts of the southeast. Again, storm surge is the thing to be worried about, though, if you're right along the coast. But this could be something that affects a lot of folks inland as well. As far as those power outages go, it could be fairly long in duration. If you're right along the coast, that's where the wind's going to be the highest as we look at some of those tropical alerts, hurricane warnings out there in that kind of reddish shade. That includes Mobile back through Pensacola, Panama City. But notice how far inland some of this goes. This is going to be a fairly fast-moving storm system, and that means it can hold some of those winds with it even as it makes its way in places like the Mid-South and places up toward Nashville, getting pretty breezy as we get into tomorrow. As far as that storm surge goes, the worst is going to be close to where this thing makes landfall. That's where we could be approaching 9 feet in some instances. Biggest concern, though, for most folks is going to be the inland flooding. And we're talking about flooding from heavy rainfall. That could be on the order of 6 to 9 inches. Some local amounts could certainly surpass that as we get into tonight into tomorrow, as we kick off this weekend. So here's how it could unfold. And again, it's going to look a little bit different when it makes landfall compared to where it's going to be at as we get into your Saturday. Saturday afternoon, going to be watching that tornado threat ramp up. Could be places like Atlanta back through Georgia and the Carolinas that we're most concerned about, that we could see that tornado potential. Tonight, as this thing makes its way on shore, again, got to watch those outer bands. But this has been a little bit of a wild year. A strong El Nino has kept the Atlantic fairly quiet. And of course, as luck would have it, we have our first hurricane, the latest on record since satellite era started. We got Isaias out there. So again, we've got an interesting setup, a lot to watch as we get into tonight.
5: So many people are tracking this. Kevin, thanks so much. Today, the Nobel Committee announced the 2026 Nobel Peace Prize winner. The prize has been awarded to Navi Pillay, a South African human rights lawyer and former UN High Commissioner for Human Rights. As a judge at the Rwanda Genocide Tribunal, she helped establish that rape and sexual violence can constitute acts of genocide. She also led a UN inquiry into alleged human rights violations in Gaza. Joining me now is Dr. Marianne Cusimano-Love, Associate Professor of International Relations of the Politics Department at the Catholic University of America. Welcome back to the show.
1: Thank you for having me.
5: From your perspective, what was it about Navi Pillai's work that stood out to the Nobel Committee and led them to this decision?
1: She's really a pioneer in human rights and international law. She stands in a long line of people from South Africa, from Archbishop Desmond Tutu to Nelson Mandela to today, of individuals standing up to protect human rights, defend human rights, and to protect international law. So she's was the first woman to ever have a legal practice under apartheid in South Africa. So what a firebrand to be able to stand up in the 1960s as a woman and as a lawyer to establish her own practice.
5: Speaking about another area of her work, were you surprised by the choice even after she famously chaired the UN Commission of Inquiry that claimed Israel had committed genocide in Gaza, a finding Israel has rejected?
1: I'm not surprised because it's very difficult to weigh in on these genocide cases. And she sees her job as just being a lawyer. What do the facts lead us to? But many people don't understand what the law actually says. The 1948 Convention on Genocide is to prevent genocide. And it says that many people think that you have to have 6 million people killed, like the terrible atrocities of the Holocaust and World War II. But that's not what the law actually says. The law is to prevent genocide, to prevent attacks on peoples by their identity group. And it includes things like moving people, like preventing births. So it's not only killing of people. And so I think once you unpack what the law actually says and look into that, you can understand why these genocide cases are coming not only in Gaza, but in cases like Myanmar, in cases like Rwanda, that she worked on those criminal cases in the former Yugoslavia.
5: Finally, what impact can a Nobel Peace Prize have on the behavior of governments or public opinion?
1: If you look at a number of Catholics who've won the Nobel Peace Prize, from Mairead Corrigan McGuire in Northern Ireland, you know, she won that prize in 1974, decades before the Good Friday Peace Accords were ever signed by governments. And it really legitimized that people could work for peace across sectarian lines in Northern Ireland and normalized this idea long before the governments kind of got in line. Often the Nobel Prize kind of is a front runner that happens often decades before governments may come around to these positions, but it's able to support the people working in the trenches and to educate the public about these activities, that peace is practical. And as Pope Leo says in Magnificat Humanitas, it's not utopian. It is a very practical possibility, and it's all of our calling as Catholics and Christians.
5: Dr. Marianne Cusumano-Love, thank you so much for coming on today, offering that historical context, and of course, talking about everyone trying to attain peace.
1: Thank you for inviting me.
5: Mike Ditka, who won NFL titles as a player and coach with the Chicago Bears, died earlier today. He was a lifelong Catholic and member of the Knights of Columbus. Nicknamed Iron Mike, his players on the Bears said Ditka went to Mass almost every day. He coached the team when it won the Super Bowl after the 1985 season with one of the most dominant performances in league history. As a player, he was a star tight end at Pitt and later led the Bears to the 1963 NFL Championship. In a statement, his family said, quote, Mike will be missed beyond measure and remembered forever. Mike Ditka was 86 years old. We have a lot more still to come on EWTN News Nightly. A rare look, we take you inside North Korea through the eyes of a woman who spent decades working there.
4: 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In this new docudrama series, experts and theologians explore the innocent faith of three shepherd children that transformed the world 100 years ago. Witness the apparitions of the angel and the premonition of the coming of Our Lady like never before. The Message of Fatima, the Angel of Peace, here on the Global Catholic Network, EWTN.
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0: rare glimpse inside North Korea through the eyes of a woman who spent nearly three decades working there. A new book out now shares the extraordinary story of Kathy Zellweger, who helped pioneer humanitarian work in North Korea from 1978 to 2006. She even shared her reports on the secretive nation with Pope John Paul II. The co-authors of Miss Kathy, Saving Lives in North Korea, Kathy Zellweger, a former Caritas Hong Kong North Korea director, and Mike Chinoy, a non-resident scholar at the 21st Century China Center and an award-winning journalist, join me now to discuss here in studio. Thank you both for coming in today.
1: Thanks very much.
2: Thank you so much.
0: Kathy, if we could start with you, your work led you to North Korea. What was that like to see firsthand what life was like on the ground?
2: It was, especially in the early years, a very difficult time because soon North Korea faced a famine after my first visit. And seeing a famine stays with me, with you forever and ever. I'd walk into a room with children all malnourished, and looking at them, I would know, well, when I come back the next time, are they still here? Probably not. And that, of course, also gave me a lot of drive to do something about it.
0: Mike, as a journalist, the images that you were sharing when you were working at CNN for that time, they stood as the first that the world had ever seen of what was happening. What was that like for you personally and professionally?
3: Well, professionally, it was a fantastic opportunity to go to a country that had been so off limits for so long. And personally, North Korea is a complex place. It's more than this kind of one-dimensional cartoon caricature that you get in so much of the media. And that, incidentally, is one of the things in our book, Miss Kathy, that we try to bring out the complexity and the shades of gray in North Korea. So I felt a big responsibility because at one point I was really one of the only foreign journalists able to go to North Korea to try and give a sense of the country beyond just the propaganda and the big state parades and so on, and give a little bit better sense of North Koreans as people.
0: Also, adding some humanity to it. And Kathy, you dealt with the church in North Korea as well as working with the Vatican. You even briefed at the time Pope St. John Paul II. What was that like, and what was his response to your reports?
2: Of course, it was quite moving to organize three trips of very senior Vatican officials to North Korea. I was very happy that there was an interest from the Holy Father to the situation, the famine situation. We, in fact, also got quite some money from Rome, the Vatican. And so it was moving. And I felt it gave, for me, another dimension to just dealing with the famine, see what was the church like. And of course, it's extremely difficult for the church there. There is not even a Catholic priest in North Korea. Occasionally visiting priest can read Mass on a Sunday. So it's a difficult journey.
0: Mike, why do you think it was so important to write the book now, and what's the response been?
3: The book is very different from other books about North Korea. There are sort of two genres of North Korea books. One is about missile and nuclear diplomacy. Mm-hmm. The other is really defector accounts. But this book conveys, because Kathy's own access was so unprecedented, she went to every province, she got to towns and villages where foreigners were never allowed to go. It conveys a sense of North Koreans, ordinary North Koreans, what their lives are like, their hopes, their fears, their dreams, their ambitions, their frustrations, in a way that almost no other book does. And given the kind of the way that North Korea is addressed in so much of the public discussion, we felt this was an important contribution to sort of add a sense of breadth, of depth, and nuance to the depiction of the country.
0: Kathy, it was really unprecedented, the areas that you visited. What was it like? What did you rely on? Were you afraid?
2: There was basically nothing to be afraid of. I never felt threatened or anything in North Korea. actually our aid was really appreciated. And I think the more I could build up a relationship with local officials, the better the access grew. And so I could gradually move more and more places. And it became very obvious that the famine was really in the countryside, especially on the East Coast, where we have a lot of mountains and little arable land. And it wasn't on the farms, it was more in small cities, because the farmers had ways to get a bit more food than city people who had no garden or anything to produce food. I also started later on to call it a hidden famine, because it wasn't obvious. People were suffering at home. But what I would notice over the many trips I did, that adults became thinner and thinner and thinner, because they would give their rations to their children. But then the children also, when there were no more rations, then the children also suffered. And then we really had a full-blown famine. And we have no clear figures about how many people died during the famine. But luckily, the famine years are behind us, and things seem to look a bit better now. My last trip was in December 2019, just before the border closed. And from people who have been back to Pyongyang recently, they say Pyongyang is now almost like any other Asian city. But the contrast between the capital and the rest of the country is, of course, still very, very stark.
0: Kathy and Mike, thank you so much for coming in today and, of course, sharing a snapshot into that historical content about what was happening. And we look forward to reading your book.
2: Thank you so much for having us.
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0: Up next on EWTN News Nightly, news from the meeting. As church leaders have been meeting with the Holy Father this week, we speak with two about how things are going so far.
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0: Bishops are gathering at the Vatican for the third day of a meeting marking 10 years of Amoris Laetitia. Their task is not so much to look back at the document, but rather to answer the question of how to promote, proclaim, and celebrate the Church's vision of marriage.
7: I think it does provide a very beautiful vision of the family. It's all based on the question of relationships, the building of good relationships. That's the foundation of good human life, let alone a good Christian life. So no, I think it's been very positively received in Australia and contributed well to lots of programs and different things in Australia about both pre-marriage and support for people after marriage.
8: One of the needs that was felt was that we would prepare the prospective spouses, just a few months. Now we realize the preparation must be a lifelong preparation.
0: We thank you for watching tonight. Remember, you can follow us on social media, Facebook, X, YouTube, and Instagram at EWTN News Nightly. I'm Veronica Dudo. Good night and God bless.
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10: The year 750 AD. During the consecration at the Holy Sacrifice of the Mass, a priest in Lanciano, Italy, who doubts the real presence of Jesus Christ in the Holy Eucharist, is stunned when the host transforms into human flesh and the wine transforms into human blood. The blood then coagulates into five drops, which are said to represent the five wounds of Christ. In 1971, the miracle of Lanciano was confirmed by modern science. The conserved flesh is found to be cardiac muscle tissue, and the blood is human type AB positive, the same blood found in other Eucharistic miracles even today.

0: Hello, everybody. This is Fathers for Good. And this series aims at discussing male spirituality. In what way does a man really try to live the life of the Spirit? I'm Father Francis Bustila.
1: I'm Frank Padilla.
0: So this episode, we would wish to continue our discussion from where we left off in the past episode. That is, it takes a knowledge and an encounter with Jesus Christ because He is a living person. He is risen. He is today. He is not of the past. He is today. And that encounter with Jesus is crucial to develop a truly Christian life. How could we be called Christians? We never met Christ personally. We have said that we meet Him through persons, like when they proclaim His word, when they speak about the good news, when we listen and it affects us, we actually encounter the Lord. We've said that there could be also silent witnesses where we're affected by just seeing their lives and their lifestyle, and the Lord is coming across to us in that moment too. Right, Frank?
1: Yes, amen.

0: this meeting with us. And this meeting normally happens in a point of crisis. Mm. They call it rock bottom. Rock bottom because you hit bottom, but you also hit rock. Isn't it?
1: Yes.
0: If you're at the rock bottom, you're really down and out, but you are at the base that is stable and that is strong. And that rock is Jesus, though you find him at the bottom end of your life. Did this happen in any way to you, Frank?
1: It did, Father.
0: Oh.
1: And it's interesting to me that for many men, they have to hit rock bottom. otherwise, you know, they're not going to turn to the Lord. They're so busy, engrossed in their career, in their lives, in what they want to do for themselves, in their priorities, that the Lord oftentimes has to trip them or shove them down in order to make them realize there's something more to the life that they're living. Well, for me, what happened was when I came from abroad and I had my master's, and when I came back, I was all raring to go and conquer the world, looking to money, power, position, influence. And it's quite a long story, but not to make it too long, I got involved in so many businesses. Some of them were successful, but many others were not. And since I didn't have any money of my own, I had to borrow. So when the businesses failed, then the interest started piling up and the banks started demanding. And I reached my lowest low, where I was soaring and thinking about all the glory, all the money that I could make. And then suddenly I was nowhere, couldn't see the light at the end of the tunnel. Seemed as if I had reached the end of my rope. I tried everything and I could not get out of it. But that was the time, Father, that finally it came. I've heard of God. I mean, I was raised in a Christian home, in Christian schools. I know this Jesus, and he's the God of the impossible. I have nowhere else to turn, so I'm turning to him. It wasn't even yet a real desire to meet the Lord or to turn my life over to him, but it was a point of desperation, a point of really hitting rock bottom, where there was nothing more that I could do on my own, and there's nothing more I could do for myself. So I said, well, nothing more to lose. I practically lost it all. Let me try Jesus. And that was the transformation for me, Father.
0: Oh, he was really loving you, huh?
1: He was loving
0: because
1: me.
0: Because he even met you, even if your desire was not pure and properly motivated. You took him as your last recourse.
1: Yes, it was selfish. But, you know, I think the Lord, in his great love for us, in his wisdom,
0: takes all the chances.
1: Yeah, and all of our weaknesses, and allows that to simply bring us into those circumstances.
0: You know, Frank, crisis is a wonderful Greek term. They call it, crisis is like a corner.
1: Mm.
0: If you're driving fast with your car, definitely you have to slow down on a corner or else something might bang you. That slowing down happened to you. You know, you were in that desire for glory and fame and everything. It seems everything was going, you said, soaring. And all of a sudden, there was this corner, this crisis, and it stopped that course. It stopped that fast rhythm of your life. It made you say, this might not be the right thing for me, or this might not be really for me. And they say that it's also a wonderful thing to call it a corner, because maybe the Lord is slowing down your pace, mm-hmm. your life, because he means that you would have to make a right turn.
1: Mm-hmm.
0: Because going ahead, you won't meet him, or going ahead, you would just destroy yourself.
1: Oh, yes. That's why actually it was the best thing that ever happened to me when I share my testimony. And the best thing that ever happened to me was I almost went bankrupt and I lost all of my dreams, and you know, everything else that followed, because it also affected my marriage, my family life. That's the best thing that ever happened to me.
0: Wow.
1: When I almost lost it all, because I gained it all. And
0: right.
1: That's how I met Christ.
0: And we can only have this most of the time in hindsight. We are not even prepared for this. But the Lord gives us that chance, that golden opportunity. Mm. And when he touches our hearts, there's no one else that can do that except him for us.

0: Another saying about this crisis, this corner, is that you could look at it as a step.
1: Mm-hmm.
0: You know, it's a step higher. So when the crisis comes, it's because he wants you to leave one level of existence, one, we could say, stage of life, and move on to a higher stage and higher level. And it is that level that he really would meet you, because it is in that higher stage he calls you for that self-transcendence and that true love for him and for neighbor. So crisis is supposed to be welcome, though it's not easy for us men to say we are in crisis. No? We never speak. We don't admit it. We're always in denial. And above all, we don't want to talk about it, right? We want even to solve it in our own terms. And then worse things happen. Really worse things happen. You know, I have this letter that it would be nice that I could read it for our audience.
1: Mm-hmm.
0: It's a letter that was given to me by the wife, a widow in fact, who came to a class with me in theology, and she said, "Father, what you're saying is very true to my husband. And I'd like to read it to you and to our audience."
1: Very interested to hear about it, Father.
0: "My God and my Creator, thank you very much for all the graces, blessings, healings you continuously pour on me and the family. It's more than a year now since I was diagnosed to have terminal cancer, with 3 to 6 months to live. Yet, I continually feel better and better every day. Surely, it is a miracle, and I'm fortunate to experience your love, your compassion, your mercy upon me. To those who asked and sought you, you unconditionally gave yourself, even for a sinner like me. Now as I thank and praise you, let me recall this most important experience of you. Ever since I could remember, you've been very good to me. You gifted me a wonderful family. My parents, though not well off, are morally upright and willing to make sacrifices for us, their children. Being the youngest from a brood of 5, I did not experience the hardships my elder brothers and sisters experienced. What more, I was even the recipient of their attention and support. Growing up, you surrounded me with relatives and friends who are morally and spiritually upright. Even landing a good job and finding a wonderful family came easily. You gifted us with 4 wonderful kids, which made us even happier. Everything was coming our way. We were able to build a comfortable house, sent the kids to good schools, and my career zoomed beyond my wildest dreams. And yet, I did not realize you were making all these wonderful things happen. Falsely, I thought it was all due to me, to my own talents, and you were not even remembered. I cannot even recall remembering you during this time of plenty, up until the earthquake which destroyed our house, and Mark, my youngest and closest son, unexpectedly died. The destruction of the house hardly affected me, but when Mark died, I was nearly a broken man. He was so close. I missed him terribly. Yet Mark's death gave me an opportunity to reconcile with you. It was at his wake that I had confession and communion after about 25 years. I started hearing Mass, prayed the rosary almost every day. Even life after death seemed to be no longer abstract to me. There were several occasions when Mark made his presence felt that made me realize the truth of life after death. Even a pilgrimage to the Blessed Virgin's shrine was induced by him. It is in this background when I got seriously ill with cancer. When told with a sad prognosis that I had 3 to 6 months to live, my fears and anxiety was surprisingly contained. Receiving the holy sacraments of reconciliation and the anointing of the holy oils immediately prior to surgery gave me courage to accept whatever is your will. Immediately after surgery, I believed you talked with me. You asked, what will I do if my life were extended, to which I readily replied that I would still use it to improve my life in the spirit. And as it went, you gave me more than my spiritual life. You even gave me a physical healing as a bonus. Thank you very much. It's really more than a year now, and I continue to feel better and better. In my last visit to my doctor, he stated I was asymptomatic to cancer. So I believe you, and I thank you for this wonderful experience.
1: Thank you so much, Father Francis, for sharing that wonderful letter. I can identify with it, with the great loss, but also the great joy of how the Lord has acted in my life, in his life, by using that great tragedy in order to bring him into a renewed relationship with him. And that's such a blessing. Thank you.
0: Yeah, that's very true that you had your financial crisis. This man has got his very deep emotional crisis because of the loss of his own son. And we could have many more. In fact, there is another inspiring story that I'd like to share with you and with our audience. And it has to do with some physical crisis. But we will have that after the break.
1: Stay with us.
2: 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Sheen, the latest release from EWTN Publishing, now available at EWTNRC.com by scanning the QR code or call 205-271-2990.

0: Welcome back to Fathers for Good. And thank you for staying with us and waiting for another inspiring story of a person, this time afflicted by a physical condition. But it was the way, the road by which he met the Lord. Let us listen to his testimony.
1: Hi, Father. Hi, Frank. As you know, 10 years ago, I was diagnosed with cancer. It's more of a cancer of the fat cells. And then I was in the corporate world. I was doing good. I was into marketing and doing all the normal stuff that people do. You know, like when you graduate, you always dream of ending up in a multinational company. And when I was there, I thought I was invincible. I thought that that's the only priority because I'm still young. And having that experience, that cancer, at first, of course, I couldn't believe it. I mean, I'm around 22 years old then. Having that physical illness is something that I never expected to happen, especially to me. And I guess most people, when they're young, you know, they're more explore a lot, they want to explore a lot of things, and they never think about, you know, dying or too much of their faith. But then that time when the doctor said, you know, you have to stop working, we have to do an exploratory something, to that a medical term, to take off something from my abdomen because there's a sharpness, and I couldn't play basketball or golf anymore, I realized that time is more precious, that it's not just because you're old, anytime you can die. It's actually time is of the essence for every one of us. And so since then, I make it a point that it's more important that my time to be more useful. And what better way to spend it by in using my talent into helping the one who gave us the talent, which is God. I mean, a lot of us, normally when we graduate, or right now in the situation that I'm good, I'm the best in my field, we normally wanted to show that in the corporate world, in the mainstream. And I think that's something that we should change. You know, if you think that you're really good in something, what better way to share that talent to the one that gave you the talent, which is God? And that really realization would not have happened without that tragedy. Sometimes God allows tragedy to happen to our lives so that we can realize that that we have forgotten to call to Him, that we have forgotten to share or to love the people around us, to spend more time, to value our time, the present moment, rather than worry too much about the future or dwell so much on the past, because the only thing that we have is the present moment. And I think that with the experience that I had, I could really share it to a lot of people, the young people out there who might be looking for answers. I mean, the answers will never be in the material things. I can say for that, because when the doctor said that I had cancer, it was a difficult situation, because I thought that, you know, you have, when you plan things, you graduate, you want to be in the corporate world, you buy a good car, a nice watch, a fancy house, a fancy clothing, and all of those stuff. But all of those things, in a blink of an eye, you just want physical tragedy, can be gone. And we have to realize that what is more important is the time, our loved ones. And let's not forget about God, that all the talents that we have came from Him. So let's not forget to share this and do it for the goodness and to spread the word of God.
2: Wow, that was really very inspiring. And it never ceases to amaze me, Father, that if that happened to a person that the Lord is not using that crisis to touch him or her, it would bring them down. It would totally discourage them. It would destroy them. But in my case and these other two testimonies that we have heard, it was the Lord's way of allowing us to now to take that next step where we begin to transform our lives, where we respond to the grace of God, where we begin to see God's hand is at work. In these very painful times of our lives, He is there.
0: Yeah, in your three stories, really the Lord was successful because you allowed Him to change your life. You allowed Him to bring that transformation, which is actually needed. But it took that crisis to happen. Really, it took that crisis to happen. However, I remember in chapter 5 of St. John's Gospel that not necessarily a person receives a miracle. Mm-hmm. The cripple of the pool of Bethesda, he did not even thank Jesus. He even complained to the Pharisees that it was this man who cured him and told him to pick up his mat. But when Jesus met him again, his character was such that as if nothing happened to him, that he would not even acknowledge the Lord's the Lord's goodness. He did not even say a word of gratitude. And the story ended that way. Mm. A cripple who is able to walk, but is not a follower, not a disciple of the Lord.
2: Having an amazing encounter with Christ.
0: And, very personal.
2: Not following through.
0: No, effective. Yeah. And nothing happens because he does not accept the transformation that Jesus desires of. It ended up by saying, please sin no more unless because worse things might happen to you. Uh-huh. That was a warning. Uh-huh. That's very clear, right?
2: Yeah. And you know, Father, that story is followed in the very next chapter of
0: chapter 6, yeah.
2: About the multiplication of the loaves.
0: True.
2: And again, he

0: a great miracle for people who were very hungry, no? Hungry, of course, not just for material food, but also for the word. And Jesus made a miracle. But the effect that it had on them was they wanted to make him king. He had to disappear because they were going to proclaim him king, and that was not what he came for. But they were looking for earthly power and liberation from their enemies. And here was this miracle worker, let's make him king. But they completely missed
1: the chance
0: of entering so much more deeply into the new life in Christ, where he manifested that he indeed is the God who makes a difference in their lives.
1: In fact, it's a very dramatic scene when they left him. Remember that at the end of the story of this chapter 6, when he was talking about now the bread of life, about having to eat his flesh and drink his blood, they would not accept it. And he would ask his disciples, his apostles, the 12, reduced to 12, a crowd of 5,000 men reduced to 12. And he would say, would you leave me too? I have a companion in the priesthood, a very good painter, a real good painter. The point is that he doesn't know how to make his original paintings. He always copies. He's a good copyist. Mm-hmm. And he copied sometimes better than the original, you can imagine. And I have a photo of one of his last work. In fact, it was his real last work. He would have wonderful portrait paintings of Jesus, active. But in the end, he made the Rembrandt copy of this situation, would you leave me too? He drew it in the last moment of his life. He had this liver cancer that brought him to a real weakness. But he said, I have to express what's happening to me. It's as if Jesus is telling me, are you going to leave me because of what's afflicting you? So he could not paint anymore in oil. So he painted with colored pencil. And every single stroke had to be the right place, the right color, the right depth and pressure. And it took him 3 months, you know. It took him 3 months. And he produced a small painting like this. And when I asked him before he died, why is this your last painting? And he said, speaks about my life. And I reconciled with that God when he asked me that question. Because of this affliction, because of this very painful cancer, would you leave me too? And he said, I told him with his painting, no, I'll stay on. And he had a very peaceful death. He had even a death that reconciled him with persons that somehow he had some kind of disgust, some kind of loss of confidence and trust. But what happened was there was a peaceful reconciliation. And I joked him even a week before he died, you know, my dear friend, you're really being taken by the Lord this time. I told him, we joked a lot that bad grass never dies. Yeah. But when we come to peace and reconciliation with the Lord, it's the best time that the Lord says, this is it. I'll bring you to the fullest transformation of your life. Death will not prevail. You would live with me forever. And with that death, I called him up just maybe an hour or two before he expired. He could not respond to me anymore. But I could say with this very dear friend, I will meet you in heaven. It affected me. It told me that, you know, Francis, you have to be too transformed by this tragic but wonderful moment of your best friend. And it has to tell you, I could be a better priest. I could live my priesthood in a better way. Transformation is necessary, Frank, as you said. If we really meet the Lord, we have to take our case, and our response is, we have to allow Him to change our lives. There you are, our dear viewers. We believe that the encounter with Jesus is crucial to really love ourselves, and above all, to give our love to neighbor and to God. We will discuss that in the next episode. So thank you for staying with us. Thank you for listening. And may I give you my blessing, the blessing of the Lord for each one of us. May the Lord bless us and keep us always in His love. The Father, the Son, and the Holy Spirit.
0: Amen.
1: Amen.
0: We'll see you again next time. Fathers for Good.
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1: 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Live

Welcome back to another episode of Angels of God. I'm your host, Father John Horgan. Today, I want to talk to you about the angels in the life of our Lord. When I was a little boy, one of the churches near my home had beautiful representations of the choirs of angels. The holy angels were depicted surrounding the altar of the church, painted in a circle, a semicircle, around the apse. And in almost all of the paintings on the walls of the church and the stained glass windows that showed the life of our Lord, there were angels in the background, not just in the scenes of Bethlehem or the shepherds, but also in our Lord's teachings, at the baptism, the agony in the garden, and in many other moments. When I began to read the Gospels, I realized how rich is the presence of the holy angels surrounding and assisting Christ, ministering to him at different times, being named by our Lord in his preaching, but also contemplating with wonder the unfolding of God's plan. The angels were privileged to announce the birth of John the Baptist to Zechariah and to bring the message of the incarnation to Our Lady. The angels may have been responsible for the star that sparked the interest of the wise men, and certainly they warned them in a dream not to go back to Herod, but to return to their own home by another route. The angels spoke to Saint Joseph too, reassuring him about his role, his vocation, to be the spouse of the Virgin Mary and the foster father of the Word made flesh. They protected the Holy Family, sending them to Egypt and calling them home after the death of Herod. We find the angels next after the temptation of Christ in the wilderness, when he encounters Satan. And three temptations are proffered to Christ, temptations which characterize the names given to the devil in Scripture as murderer, liar, and accuser. We're told that after the Lord had answered Satan and routed him, the angels came and ministered to him. Now, we don't know anything more about the forms in which that ministry took, but it evokes the journey of the chosen people in the desert, the Exodus journey. For there, too, the angels ministered to God's elect, to God's chosen, and provided them with bread from heaven, the manna. But now the angels minister to the living bread come down from heaven, as Jesus begins his ministry, taking upon himself the sins of the world and engaging in his public life of preaching, teaching, and working miracles. Following these 40 days in the desert, following this time of trial and preparation for all the hardships that would be part of our Lord's ministry, Jesus begins to preach and to teach. And on one occasion, recorded by St. Matthew in chapter 18, our Lord, speaking of little children, says, "Take heed not to despise one of these little ones, for I say to you that in heaven their angels behold the face of my Father always." Now this passage is used in the Church's understanding as a proof text, evidence for the existence of the guardian angels. And even when an angel is serving as a guardian for a human being, the angel is still in the presence of God. The ministry of guardianship doesn't take away from the angel's vocation to adore the Lord. How is that possible? How can the angel be in two places at once? Well, remember that the angels do not have bodies. They don't have mass or quantity. They are in a place by thinking of it. So as the angel adores God, the angel is also always thinking about the one over whom he has charge and custody, guardianship. As the angel has guardianship, so he always is praying for us to the Lord God. So Jesus' words about the little child are true. In Matthew 18, verses 2 through 4, we read these words that our Lord spoke.
And Jesus called a little child to himself, and set him in the midst of them, and said, Amen, I say to you, unless you change and become like little children, you shall not enter into the kingdom of heaven. Now, what is our Lord speaking of here? What is he recommending to us? Not that we become childish, but that we become childlike. What are the qualities, the virtues of childhood? Well, simplicity, perseverance, innocence, trust, wonder, awe. These are certainly the virtues of childhood. In children, there is neither false pride nor false humility. We could invoke our guardian angels for these qualities because if they are the qualities of children, they're also the qualities of the angels. Sinlessness, awe, wonder, reverence at the majesty of God, the ability to be fascinated by the beauty and the goodness of God. These are qualities that the angels must delight in us, when they find them in us. And that's why the saints who have been most linked to the angels are those who have retained always this childlike trust, this wonder, this innocence. Saint Thérèse of Lisieux, the little flower, doctor of the church,

was marvelously devoted to her guardian angel and wrote poems to him to express her praise. St. Francis of Assisi, the poverello, who had converted from an earlier life of sin to a life of innocence, saw the seraphim bearing the crucified Christ when he received the stigmata. And he is called the seraphic saint because he burns with love for God, and that love inflames others. So the Lord's words about the angels as guardians and about the virtues of childhood should impress themselves on us if we want to be docile to the word of the angel and trust in his care. Jesus also speaks of the angels when he speaks of judgment and justice. In speaking of the parable of the wheat and the tares, our Lord speaks about the angels going out at harvest time. The angels are the reapers. This is found in Matthew chapter 13, verses 24 through 41. This story's imagery of the angels accompanying the Son of Man is borrowed from that used by Enoch in describing God's majesty as he dispenses justice. In speaking of his second coming, Jesus once again depicts the angels as heralds of justice and also as the ministers of retribution. And the Son of Man shall send his angels with a great sound of trumpet, and they shall gather his elect from the four winds, from one end of heaven to the other. This is found both in Matthew 24 and in Mark chapter 13. Now the angels themselves, though ministers of God's judgment, have no foreknowledge of events. They're only bent upon carrying out God's will and fulfilling their stewardship, their diakonia, their service to the Lord. And that's why when describing the events of the last day, Jesus says, "But of that day and hour, no man knows, not even the angels of heaven, but my Father only." At that hour, it is Jesus himself who will stand before the Father on our behalf. And so he says to us, "I say to you, whoever shall confess me before men, the Son of Man shall also confess him, bear witness to him before the angels of God." So the angels wait to see our attitude towards Christ, our disposition to the Lord. They expect us to be faithful, to be true and loyal. And it is only by our loyalty and friendship with the Lord that we can expect to grow in friendship and intimacy with the angels. St. Luke speaks of denying the Lord. "He that denieth me before men shall be denied before the angels of God." What an awful thought. St. Mark uses the word ashamed in chapter 8 in place of deny, but in both cases we realize that it is an awful thing to be rejected before the angels. That is why the Lord gives us a lifetime on earth in the presence of the angels, in their company, and under their guidance to grow in love and friendship of God. In his exorcisms, in speaking of the devil, the Lord also alludes to the angels. We know that St. Peter, in his first epistle, refers to the devil as a roaring lion seeking whom he may devour. The angels are our protectors against that roaring lion. They are the ones who assist us and join their prayers to ours. Jesus also speaks of the joy of the angels in reference to sinners, something that should give us great hope. "I say to you, there is joy in the presence of the angels of God over one sinner that repents." Luke 15, verses 1 through 10. The joy of the angels should fill us with hope. The angels want to see us benefit from the cross and the salvation of the Lord. And although they may be shocked by our sins, never having committed sin themselves, having always remained faithful, yet they never turn away. They never turn away. Instead,
they seek to inspire us to turn back to the Lord, to repent of our sins, to grasp the cross, and to come to the fullness of salvation. We'll be back in just a few moments after our break, and we'll continue to speak about the role of the angels in the conclusion of our Lord's ministry, the culmination of His glory in the days of His passion and death and resurrection. I hope you'll be back with us in just a moment.

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We're back with Angels of God, and I'm Father John Horgan, your host for this series. We're speaking about the ministry of our Lord and the involvement of the holy angels. As our Lord's passion draws near, the angels must have watched with great wonder and awe at the unfolding of the Father's plan and the marvelous obedience of the Word made flesh as He accepted perfectly the Father's will and offered Himself completely for the salvation of all mankind, that the sins of the world, even unto the end of time, might be forgiven. The angels were present in the Garden of Gethsemane, invisible, unseen by the apostles. They watched the Lord pray in agony. They began to understand from this experience the depth of the sufferings of the Word made flesh. They heard the Lord speak and accept the chalice of suffering, the chalice of pain, so that all might be forgiven, so that all sin might be atoned for. And then we are told that after Jesus prayed in this way and accepted His sufferings, there appeared an angel from heaven strengthening Him. Luke chapter 22, verse 43. Now that the struggle was over and that Christ had fulfilled the Father's will by this prayer of acceptance, the angels could gather round Him to strengthen Him, to comfort Him, and help Him to go forward on that way of sorrow that would end in victory and in glory. As the Passion of our Lord unfolds, the angels are not mentioned either in the night of the

trials, nor during the scourging, or the way of the cross, or even the crucifixion. Instead, we find surrounding the Lord the crowds of those who jeered, the holy women who wept over him, his mother, Saint John, Simon the Cyrenian. And in these holy souls, we see the influence of the angels at work. And the angels can help us to contemplate, as we meditate on the Passion, the hidden lessons and truths that will have such immense spiritual value for us. As Jesus met his mother on the way to Calvary, he saw in her the Immaculate Conception. He saw in her the Church purified, made whole and beautiful. Mary is not only his mother, but she represents his bride, the Church. And so looking upon her, Christ was strengthened to accomplish his mission, to carry out the Father's will. In John, he sees the priesthood that will continue to perpetuate his atoning sacrifice in the celebration of the Mass and the sacraments, the priesthood that will continue to offer the forgiveness of sins even to the end of time. The angels draw us to contemplating all of the characters and figures of the Passion, even as they themselves recede into the background. Christian art has often depicted the angels surrounding the cross, sometimes in postures of mourning, and at other times, interestingly, we see the angels near the five wounds of Christ, bearing chalices in their hands, catching the precious blood in those chalices. Now, those paintings are not historic ones, but rather they are theological interpretations that are very powerful and very correct, very accurate. The angels bear the graces of Christ to the world. They bring forth, as it were, the streams of life-giving blood and water in the sacraments of baptism and the Holy Eucharist. They continue to assist in the worship of the Church in their own diaconia. The angels do not share in the priesthood, but they are ministering spirits who join themselves to the priests of the Church, strengthening their prayer and their praise, and helping the whole community of the faithful that we might receive most perfectly, most joyfully, the gifts of salvation. We do not know what the angels experienced, or whether they accompanied our Lord when he preached to the dead, when he descended to the limbo of the just on Holy Saturday. This is one of the great mysteries of our faith. We do not know what they experienced as they waited, watching Mary in trustful faith as she awaited the dawn of Easter Sunday and the rising of her Son. On that Easter Sunday, the angels are present at the tomb, for we read, "There was a great earthquake, for the angel of the Lord descended from heaven and came and rolled back the stone from the door and sat upon it. And his countenance was like lightning, and his raiment white as snow. And for fear of him, the guards shook and became as dead men." Matthew chapter 28, verses 2 through 4. This angel of the resurrection is a messenger of power, a messenger of God's omnipotence. He comes to as a messenger of purity, for the world is purified by the sufferings and the victorious resurrection of Christ. And so the angel appears clothed in white garments like lightning, revealing in light and in snow his judgment on the world and the presence of the risen one. As we read the accounts of the holy women, we see once again how the angels were present to reassure them, "Fear not," words full of tenderness and understanding, as they sat at the head and the feet where the body of Jesus had been. According to St. Matthew, there was one angel. According to St. Luke and St. John, there were two.
But the details of this do not matter much. What is important is the message. Why do you seek the living one among the dead? This is the question of the angels to us, and it rings down through the ages. Even today, they ask the same thing of us. They ask this question of us when we turn away from the Lord and settle for what is less. When we turn towards what glitters, they remind us that all that glitters is not God. Why do you seek happiness? Why do you seek life among things that are dead? Why do you seek God among false idols? Why do you look to things that are lesser than yourself to find happiness? Look to the skies. Look to heaven. Look to where Jesus is enthroned as Lord of the living and the dead. Look deep within your hearts and find there the grace of the triune God. This is the message of the angels to us, to protect us from temptation, to ward away evil, to defend us from harm. Why do you seek the living one among the dead? The angels continue to proclaim the resurrection of Jesus. They do so with the greatest joy and rapture, with wonder and awe, as they encourage us to receive from the Lord the fullness of his gifts and to live his risen life abundantly. In the 40 days after our Lord's resurrection, Jesus continued to walk among his disciples. He was seen by them, talked with them, ate with them. He encouraged them and gave them those teachings that have become part of the sacred tradition of the church. There is no mention of the angels during those 40 days, but we find them once again in the ascension. Looking up into the skies, the apostles hear the voice of the angels and find two men dressed in white who say to them, "Men of Galilee, why do you stand here looking up heavenwards? The one who was taken up from you into heaven, this Jesus, will return to you in the same fashion as you have seen him going up." So encouraged by the holy angels, the apostles will return to Jerusalem, there to await the coming of the Holy Spirit, the anointing, which will allow them to preach the gospel of salvation with courage and with boldness. The angels in the life of Jesus appear always then as ministering spirits, caught up in the wonder and awe of reverent love. They inspire in us this same devotion, this same worship, this same fascination with the glory of God. When we come to adore Jesus in the Blessed Sacrament, when we come to participate in Holy Mass, the angels surround us, and they inspire us with feelings of wonder and awe. Let us ask the angels to join us as we go to Christ in the Eucharist. Let us ask them to help us to prepare to receive him in his body, blood, soul, and divinity, and to receive him in his word. Let us ask the angels to enlighten us, to take away from our eyes the blinders of sin and darkness, to purify us as once they purified the lips of the prophet Isaiah. Let us ask the angels to direct us ever and always in all the choices of our daily life to Christ, King of kings and Lord of lords, Christ who is our Savior and our friend, Christ who calls us to a life of union and love with his Heavenly Father and through the action of the Holy Spirit. It's not enough for the Lord to call us to heaven, to live with him in the next world in happiness and in joy. Jesus calls us to the life of grace here on earth, and he sends his angels to assist us so that we might appreciate more deeply and more joyously the great gifts that he gives us. Therefore, each day, give thanks to the Lord who has called you to be part of his church, who has shared with you his gospel,
who nourishes you with his flesh. Praise him in the sight of his angels, and walk always in the ways of his truth. I'm Father John Horgan. Thank you for being with us once again on The Angels of God. I hope we'll see you again next time. May God love you and protect you always.

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0: Looking for a great new Advent tradition for your family this season? 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

Welcome. Well, you're at home with Jim and Joy, and you are an important part of our EWTN family, and we're so delighted that you've welcomed us into your home. Mm-hmm. You know, we would love to hear from you, so send us an email with a question or a comment to jimandjoy@ewtn.com. Now, today we're welcoming back Catherine Moran. Catherine is of Ukrainian and Croatian heritage. She is a wife and a mother of five, including two children that she adopted from Ukraine and a grandmother of eight. She hosts Fatima Today on Radio Maria and serves in leadership with Our Lady's Blue Army, the Byzantine Division, including as a board trustee of Our Lady's Blue Army USA. A longtime Catholic homeschool educator and a Third Order Franciscan, she participated in Vatican delegations on Catholic homeschooling in 1995 and in 1997. And she and her family are parishioners of Holy Trinity St. Anne's Ukrainian Byzantine Catholic Church. And today she's going to be sharing with us to speak about the spirituality of Sister Lucia and St. Jacinta and the importance of the message of Fatima today through her books, Mary's Gentle Path, and today we're going to talk about Holy in a Hurry. Mm. Go out to the website, theBlueArmy.com. Yeah. Well, we love to have Catherine on, and she is such a wealth of knowledge about Fatima and the Blue Army, and she's going to share with us about that. But one of the things about Fatima was, do we pray, do we even care if someone is going to die with no one to pray for them? Do you care about their eternal destination? I can remember, I was a Christian

0: And Lord, we pray for all the people who will die and have no one to pray for them today. And that just touched my heart, because I don't think I ever prayed that. And the thought of that, the formation of that, this isn't about you. Am I my brother's keeper? Do I love? Do I intercede? Do I cry out? Do I weep? Do I worry? Am I being concerned? Am I invoking the Blessed Mother, the Holy Spirit, to the heart and the lives of these people? So you're going to learn a lot, and it's always eye-opening, always when we have guests, and all that we learn, right, as Jim and Joy, we get to learn too.
1: So more with Catherine Moran, Our Lady of Fatima. We'll be right back. Plenty more to come. Please don't go away.

0: In the city named for St. Francis of Assisi, the faithful gather to celebrate their spiritual heritage and renew their commitment to the gospel. Experience resounding sacred music and reverend liturgy as EWTN takes you to Mission Dolores Basilica for the solemn pontifical Latin Mass on the 250th anniversary of the founding of San Francisco. 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This month, the church commemorates a great miracle revealed by Our Lady to the shepherd children of Fatima. On October 12th, EWTN takes you to Portugal for a pilgrimage commemorating the message and gifts from Our Lady of Heaven in Our Lady of Fatima, International Rosary and Candlelight Procession. Then, on October 13th, join the faithful in prayer and thanksgiving for the Blessed Mother's intercessions during Holy Mass in honor of Our Lady of Fatima. 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
0: 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Then at 5, Dr. Scott Hahn looks at the significance of bread in Israel's liturgy in the Fourth Cup, unveiling the mystery of the Last Supper and the cross. And at 5:30, Father Wade Menezes addresses important questions we face in The Gospel of Life versus the Culture of Death. 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
2: Welcome back. Well, our guest is Kath Moran. She is the author of Mary's Gentle Path and Holy in a Hurry. You could go out to the website bluearmy.com. Well, tell our family about Mary's Gentle Path and Holy in a Hurry, about these two books, why you wrote them, and then we're going to focus today more on the book Holy in a Hurry.
3: Well, the books were written to promote the message of Fatima through the writings of Venerable Sister Lucia, because she wrote extensively, and to make it short and sweet so that you didn't have to spend hours reading, 5-10 minutes in the morning, maybe with a cup of coffee to start your day off. Her quote, a meditation, which my meditations I write in the presence of the Blessed Sacrament, because I'd sit in front of the computer and nothing. I go and sit in front of Jesus with a notepad and the ideas which just flow. So that's where the meditations come from, and then a challenge on how to live it. So Lucia's is for a whole year because she wrote so much. But when I was asked to do something on St. Jacinta, all we have of her is what Lucia recorded and what Mother Godin recorded, the nun who took care of her in Lisbon. So it came to about 82 quotes. So it's not as big.
4: Yeah.
3: But she was a prophetess, a mystic. Lucia used to say, because of her great love and her ability to say yes so willingly, she said God gave her many more graces. Mm-hmm. And she's holy in a hurry because when you

0: about it, from the age of 6, when she knew nothing until the angel apparition, until she died when she was 10, she went from a little girl with normal everyday issues to this prophet mystic who never said no to the Mother of God.
1: Wow. So the Lord could speed up things if he so desires. Holy, in a hurry, 6, she was encountering this, and 10 was really transformed. Yeah. And it's interesting that you say, you know, she didn't write anything, but Sister Lucia and this other woman that you're mentioning remember the things that she said and recorded the things that she said. I just love the quotes, and then you do meditation again, mm-hmm. challenge the people, other prayers connected to Our Lady of Fatima that are here. It's a beautiful thing, and it's amazing how much you can learn through so few quotes, the profound, the work that the Lord was doing in her life.
0: She truly was, everything that came out of her mouth was so prophetic.
1: Yeah.
0: Do you know what I mean? Certain fashions will be introduced that will greatly offend our Lord. And I used to think, people was going to think that's clothing. Mm. But what about the fashion of sin, the fashion of homosexuality, the fashion of same-sex marriages? Mm-hmm. These, she said, would greatly offend our Lord. Mm-hmm. And so this is like a prophecy. You know, she saw a priest in a white robe walking up and getting shot. John Paul II said he feels his life was saved on May 13th when he was shot because of the prayers of this little saint. Mm-hmm. But her spirituality was so intense. It is more of two-pronged. Pray for sinners who have no one to pray for them, because she saw hell. And devotion and consecration to the Immaculate Heart of Mary. She says, my heart burns with a fire of divine love that doesn't consume me. She says, I just on fire with a love for Our Lady. And because of this love, she wanted to save souls from falling into that awful place. She said to Lucia after she saw it, she said, Lucia, how long will those souls be in that awful place of torment? And Lucia said, forever and ever without end. And she said, well, then we must do something so no one goes there anymore. That it profoundly affected her positively in a way that it gave everybody the realization that we need to pray for souls. We want no one to go there, because the Mother of God stood at the cross and her son shed his last drop of blood for every sinner. And that was, when you think about it, Fulton Sheen's the one who wrote, that was her blood, because he got her humanity from her. So here he is shedding his blood, and she doesn't want to see any of that precious blood wasted.
2: Right.
0: So devotion to the Immaculate Heart of Mary is the way to do this.
2: Right. And you know, but we live in a society, and even in a church today, you don't hear anything about hell.
0: No.
2: Monsignor Pope wrote a great book called The Hell There Is. And because there is a hell, and we need to be awakened, or we think that everybody dies and everybody's going to heaven because they're good, or they're all going to die and become angels, whatever it is that we think and believe, you know. But it's not the truth. And there is a hell, and people will spend eternity there. We need to understand that in our hearts and think, what about my family? What am I doing? How am I interceding? How am I crying out? How am I making a difference in the midst of all this darkness that we are so... Do I care that you're going to go to hell?
0: Yeah.
2: Like, God set our hearts on fire, and we need to ask Saint Jacinta to pray for us.
0: She went from being a very outgoing, loving to dance, singing, happy person. Lucy even said she was a bit bossy, pouty, possessive. And God took those qualities, which made her a very strong personality, to where she started out, I'm going to save souls. I know, I'm not going to eat my lunch. I'm going to give it to the poor children. I'm going to go thirsty. I'll eat bitter nuts. Those are voluntary penances. And what people don't realize, voluntary penances are nice, but what we can do with them when we get tired or they're too hard to do, we can stop doing them. Our daily duty now is not that. That's the penance required of us today. So the children, especially Jacinta, moved from doing voluntary to accepting what was their daily duty and suffering. And that could have been the headaches she got, tiredness.
2: All the persecution.
0: All the persecutions
2: they
0: endured.
2: Yes.
0: Willing to die rather than deny seeing the beautiful Our Lady. So they went from that to that, to her finally accepting things that Our Lady would ask of her. And the one that really struck me is when Our Lady, Francisco had died in 1919, and Our Lady came to Jacinta and said, you can come now to heaven, or you can live a little longer and save more souls. Which do you wish? Oh, I want to save more souls. 9-year-old. So then

0: A little bit later, she finds out that Our Lady said, then you will die alone in a hospital in Lisbon. Mm-hmm. Now, one day Lucia sees her crying, says, what's wrong, Jacinta? She says, I'm going to die all alone. It's not that I'm dying alone, but I want my family. I want them around me. Mm-hmm. And Lucia said, well, if that's so hard, then tell Our Lady you can't do it. No. She says, I can't do that. This is going to save. Even if it saves one sinner, it's worth it. Father Apostoli, before he died, said, Jacinta, by that sacrifice, possibly saved thousands of souls. Because that was very difficult for her to be alone in a hospital. And then what she suffered in the hospital, she had pleurisy from complications from the influenza. And she had two ribs that needed removed. She was too weak for general anesthesia. They did it under a local. And they said, the witnesses said, all they heard her saying during the surgery was, oh my Jesus, oh my Jesus, now I have something great to offer you. Mm-hmm. And this was her. And to me, that is, when you see that, how can you as an adult say, I can't offer up my headache. Mm-hmm. I can't offer up this cold I have. I can't offer up this pain in my leg. How can we say that after what she endured at the age of 10?
1: Right.
0: Because saving souls, That's primary. It was primary focus for her. Mm-hmm. She did not want anyone to go to that awful place of torment. Mm-hmm. Yeah. And that's Fatima. Yeah.
2: Mm-hmm. Well, it's hearing the revelations that were being given and the call to prayer, to penance, to conversion. I mean, if you step back and you're not hearing with the ears of faith, and you say, like, wow, that's really, it's hard to believe, and it's so heavy to lay on a child. How could the Lord do that through our Blessed Mother? But there was always, she wouldn't give us more than we can endure or bear. And then there was always consolations with that too. You were going to die. Mm-hmm. You're going to die alone. You're going to die at a young age. But you're going to heaven.
0: Yeah.
2: You know, so there was always that, well, not even a balance. There was so much more in terms of eternity. But that they would receive such revelations, you know, and the Word of God says, unless you humble yourself and become like a child, you won't inherit the kingdom of heaven. And sometimes maybe we don't give our children enough to ponder, to think about, because evidently Our Lady was saying, like, no, I'm not saying this because they can't handle it. They will handle this, and there will be examples to the world, to the church, and that this should continue, what I said to them about prayer and conversion, and this whole area of sufferings and sacrifices. Again, we have some file for that in the Catholic community. A lot of Protestants don't. They must think there's something wrong with that you should, you know, some would think you shouldn't even suffer.
0: Jewish.
2: You shouldn't sacrifice. What's that?
0: They're old school Jewish. Yeah. Something bad must have happened in my life.
2: Yeah. But Our Lady wants us to continue to make sacrifice, to unite your sufferings. Share more about the example Jacinta in particular is regarding this way.
0: Well, Jacinta did it with great joy. Those around her did not see a sad
2: Okay.
0: They saw someone happy, rejoicing that she was able to do this. And she was a happy little child. She really was. Mother Godin, who took care of her, felt it was a joy to take care of such a wonderful little soul. Mm-hmm. You know, she just, all she wanted to do was what Our Lady wanted. And that came from May 13th. Are you willing to accept all that God will send you for the conversion of sinners? And all, she answered, because she heard it, yes, we will. Of course, Francisco was told afterwards, and he goes, oh, yes, I will. You know, so this is what she did. See, Lucia lived the long life. Right. She told us how to live the long, hard haul. Jacinta showed us that some people die young, not always 10, but some die in their 20s and 30s. Doesn't matter when you die. It's what you do for love of God. When you die and go to heaven, it's not going to be everything you did. It's going to be, did you do it with love, like St. Paul said? Mm-hmm. You know, if you are clanging cymbal, it's not love. You must do it with love. And this is what the three children show us, how to accept things with love. And the saints tell us that. When you do things for love, then it's not hard. Like when you do things for your husband and it's hard, but you love him. Is it hard for you to do it? No.
1: Or your children.
0: Or your children.
1: Or people you love.
0: Yes.
1: But the beautiful thing about Jacinta is she loved being with the sheep and the lambs.
0: Yes.
1: And she would take the lamb and put it on her shoulder and imitate like she was being like Jesus, right? I mean, she was playful. She was a child. There was beauty and innocence.
0: Yeah.
1: Yet at the same time, she saw hell, you know? So it's like, how could God do all that? He let her be a little child and do that, but yet at the same time, she had a mission. and she was going to be

0: faithful to the mission that
1: because her dying words to Lucia were, I am going to die soon. God will leave you here for a much longer time. You must, when God allows it, tell them about the vision of hell so no one will go there anymore. Tell them about devotion to the Immaculate Heart of Mary. She can get us, she gives us everything. She says, I have a fire in my heart for her love so strong. And you need to tell everybody that everything we ask for, all graces come through the Immaculate Heart of Mary. Jesus wants you to know that. So these words were very profound on her deathbed.
2: Yeah.
1: You know, all graces, Jesus gives all graces. And our Lord had made it plain that he wants the two hearts as one. That goes back to St. John Eudes, if you're familiar with his writings.
2: Mm-hmm.
1: Yeah, the two, he referred it to as the heart of Jesus and Mary, because that's how much he felt the hearts were one.
2: Mm-hmm.
1: So, I mean, I know the church doesn't specifically say that, but he did. And he is a doctor of the hearts of Jesus and Mary. He was made that by Pope Pius X, I think.
2: I seem to remember reading someplace, I don't know if it was in your writings with Jacinta or Lucia, but it talked about, it sounded like Mary and Jesus were saying, console our hearts.
1: Yeah.
2: It's like, and what a call to console the heart of the Lord, to love with all the abuse that these hearts have taken. Share about that.
1: Yeah, but when you console it, you do it through reparation, you do it through holy hours, you sit there with Jesus. Mm-hmm. Think about this. You have a dear friend that's suffering. Do you just leave them there suffering by? No, you go to their home, you sit with them, you hold their hand, you talk. This is what you do when you console the hearts of Jesus and Mary, and we do it through the rosary, wearing your brown scapular. You do it when you go to confession, communion, but especially at holy hours. Mm-hmm. There you're sitting, it's one-on-one. Mm-hmm. Jesus, St. Jose Maria Escriva said, Jesus has waited 2,000 years for this specific visit from you. Mm-hmm. Think about it. Mm-hmm. So you're there, and you're looking at the tabernacle, and he's there. He's not going to speak to you. I mean, don't expect it. But you are there keeping him company.
0: Mm-hmm.
1: And this is how you console the hearts of Jesus and Mary.
2: Yeah.
1: By sitting there with them and telling them you love them. And when you say, I love you, Jesus, you're making up for the people who don't say it.
0: Yes.
2: It takes me back to Gethsemane, right?
1: Yes.
2: Can you not watch with me? Mm-hmm.
1: Can you not stay with me 1 hour?
2: Stay and watch with
1: and
2: me.
1: And Fulton Sheen was a big promoter of that, to sit 1 hour. And he would say, you know, one of the holy hours he fell asleep, and he goes, because he was so tired, he says, Lord, was that good? He goes, hey, that was the first holy hour. They all fell asleep.
2: That's great.
0: That's right.
2: We're going to take a break at this point and hold you over for the final segment. You can go to BlueArmy.com for more information to get the books. You can also go to EWTNRC.com to get Mary's Gentle Path and Holy in a Hurry. We'll be right back. Plenty more to come. Please don't go away.

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10: See what love the Father has given us, that we should be called children of God? 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
11: Welcome back. We're finishing our conversation with Catherine Moran. Catherine, I think of John Paul II, and he speaks about Fatima so intertwined with that, probably the third secret involvement. But he said that Fatima is as relevant today, if not more relevant, as it was then. How are we to understand that? How is this still so relevant?
12: Because it's an ongoing, unfolding message. If we would have the triumph of the Immaculate Heart of Mary 10 years after Fatima, we would be okay. But it's more relevant today because sin is greater today. Mm-hmm. The world is more evil today. Mm-hmm. You've got people that are turning their backs on God. The devil's running rampant, and they're cooperating it. I mean, things that I watched on TV and you did 30 years ago, could you imagine what's on TV today being on? No. It's sin. Man's sins. A cardinal once said, man of the past sinned but had a conscience. The man of today sins and has no conscience. He's anti-God, antithesis. And that was a profound quote. I remember reading that a few years ago. Man today sins without the consequence of sin. He just sins because he thinks he's greater than God. Yeah. And that's what I think John Paul II meant. We need to go back to our roots, back to humility and obedience, and look at what Our Lady wants of us, the simplicity of it. It's pray the rosary, 5 decades every day, 1% of your 24-hour day. Wear the brown scapular as a sign of consecration to her Immaculate Heart. Offer up your daily duties through the morning offering so that your whole day is given to Jesus right off the bat, no matter what happens, and do the 5 First Saturdays of Reparation. Now, the Blue Army was founded in 1947 at the request of Sister Lucia, who's going to leave the convent because nothing was being done. John Hafford and Monsignor Colgan met with her. She helped write, in fact, she wrote the Blue Army Pledge. So when you join the Blue Army, Padre Pio is your spiritual father. He agreed to it. And he said, when there is a Blue Army member for every atheist in the world, we will have the triumph of the Immaculate Heart of Mary. So now when you join Our Lady's Blue Army of Prayer, you are not throwing prayers out into the space. You are responsible for the conversion of one person who is not God, not of God. And when enough people do that, you could be the last person to do it. Then we will have the triumph of the Immaculate Heart of Mary. Think about it. You will be greeted by that soul in eternity thanking you for saving their soul. You're praying for someone who has no one to pray for them. And that's at bluearmy.com. Join. Good.
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12: Yes.
11: You're never alone. 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Bye now.
12: Good job.

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11: Our Lord Jesus prayed for the unity of the church. This oneness in the truth has joined believers across time and space, forming the mystical body of Christ.
12: The body of Christ could refer to Jesus's physical body he still has in glory in heaven. The body of Christ could refer to the Eucharist, but the body of Christ also refers to the church.
13: Father, I pray that they may be one as we are one, as you and I are one. This is the desire of Christ himself. So we can't simply set this aside. Divisions within the church are contrary to the prayer of Christ himself.
14: The unity of the church, it's not just an external juridical unity. It's a metaphysical unity with God by being incorporated as a member into Jesus's mystical body. So this unity is a matter of life and death.

A lot of people know San Diego as basically St. James, but a lot of people think that it was actually St. James the Apostle, but it was really St. Didacus de Alcalá. Didacus is actually a Spanish saint whose mother had a great devotion to St. James. And if you take the name Didacus, Diego, they're kind of similar, and that's where we get basically Santiago, St. James. So there's a lot of mystery about exactly what San Diego is, but we know one thing, it's a place where Catholicism started simply because St. Junipero Serra brought this devotion of St. Didacus. And this is a place where people started to savor their faith.

on the way to the San Diego missions from the airport at San Diego International. It's just a couple miles away. You can actually stop by and say a little prayer at the Cathedral of San Diego, which you might think should be named after San Diego, but it's not. It's named after Saint Joseph. And why? Because Saint Joseph is a universal protector of the church. And in a special way, I know that Saint Junipero Serra had a devotion to Saint Joseph. And why? Because Saint Joseph is a protector of the home. And that's exactly what Saint Junipero Serra did, provided a home for the Catholics as well as the new Catholics, the Native Americans, who became part of the mission. I've been to San Diego many times, and after just going to the Cathedral of St. Joseph and seeing just how low the planes fly. And one of the things about our faith is that we have to make our faith humble. We have to actually lower ourselves to the people we are called to serve. And in a way, that's exactly what St. Junipero Serra did. He went from the lofty statures of being a professor in a college, a major university, and he began to teach people who didn't even have clothes, much less an understanding of how to farm. And so going to the missions this time is going to help me to even deepen the faith that I definitely am happy to savor. We're at the crossroads of Highway 8 and Highway 5. Right over there is the Bay of San Diego, which is incredibly important to the history of California. But you know what's even more important than the Bay of California? This very spot. Because here at the Presidio Park, which is how it's known now, is where the original mission of San Diego de Alcalá started. This is where Saint Junipero Serra came as a missionary, and this is where he brought the faith. And basically, this is the birthplace of Catholicism in the whole western part of the United States. Where I'm standing was actually known as the barracks, where they actually put the military in order to protect the missions from any danger. Let's imagine that the Native Americans here, they lived what they thought was an idyllic lifestyle. They didn't have to wear any clothing. They just went where the food went. They had no real personal property, but they did have to sometimes compete with other tribes. And that is the scenario into which Saint Junipero Serra found himself, trying to not only ingratiate himself, but also to become teacher and spiritual father for the Native Americans, particularly the Kumayai. This was the Native American group that Saint Junipero Serra absolutely loved. And the priests who followed him, they did everything they could to teach not only the ways of faith, but a way to live their life peacefully on this earth. You see, a lot of people don't realize that originally they thought that California was an island, but it was only because the English and even the Russians coming from Alaska would come to the bays near Los Angeles for basically seal hunting that the Spaniards realized that this area was actually a fertile ground to spread the faith and not just simply a stopping point for their trade route to the Philippines. This makes Saint Junipero Serra look like a really strong man. This was actually put up as a commemoration to this very sacred place where the original mission started. But then they moved several miles away just because the water and the soil wasn't fertile for setting up what they would now call the first mission of San Diego and basically the founding of California. It may be hard to imagine because this area is now filled with residences. They're basically apartment buildings. But if in faith you kind of go back into history, you can see what the missionaries did. They used this entire place to teach the Native Americans not only the way of Jesus Christ, but a way to live on this earth peacefully and beautifully and productively. They actually brought clothing, something that they didn't have in those days for the Native Americans. They taught them not just how to gather and hunt, but how to also farm. They also taught them education and also healed their physical wounds.
because the missionaries weren't just simple faithful people. In fact, many people don't know this, but Saint Junipero Serra had a doctorate and he was a professor at Lulian University. And so they brought not just the faith, but a way to live. And these mission areas now are just part of the fabric of San Diego. But they sold the mission areas to developers so that they could raise some money in order to build this orphanage, which is now an elementary school. So while things change, some things never change, including the faith of Saint Junipero Serra. Some of the most fascinating things is the signature of Saint Junipero Serra with a very unique design to make sure that they know that it was his. It was something that couldn't be impersonated or imitated. And here you have a document that talks about how after he was buried in Carmel and during the whole kind of process of learning more about his sanctity, they unearthed the body, they exhumed the body, and they actually took a piece of the cloth of his habit, which is now a second-class relic. As the first mission that Saint Junipero Serra started, he only stayed in the missions here of San Diego for only 9 months. Father Jaime took over, and he was very beloved, and he did so much

to help the indigenous people with what they called a rotating system, because in the missions themselves, they couldn't house all of the native people. And so they rotated them in such a way so that they all had an experience of what the mission provided: education, spirituality, human formation, and even a healthier living. But it was here at this very spot that Father Jaime was killed. Now, a lot of people will say that it was an uprising, but there were so many Native Americans that they could have overtaken the small group of Franciscans. So historians really believe that Father Jaime was killed simply because he caught people in the act of looting and stealing from the missions. But Father Jaime's holiness and his testimony and even his death speaks about the forgiveness of God, and more importantly, the power of the missions to help people to know Jesus and to follow him as the way, truth, and life. The religious orders, even of our modern-day Catholic Church, have missionaries, people who were sent out to proclaim the good news. And a lot of people might think that we don't have that same type of zeal to spread the gospel as Saint Junipero Serra and the first Franciscans had. But the fact is, that same virtue of courage, of trust, of basically a good example in a holy faith, those are the exact virtues that we need in today's world, because we are called to be missionary disciples and proclaim the good news to all of the nations, starting with your own family members, your own neighborhoods, and your own friends. We need missionaries now. And so those missionaries of the past, they become not only great examples for us, but even companions on how to do missionary discipleship the right way. Just leaving the mission, it just kind of puts you in the mood for just some of the local flavors. And let's admit it, when you're in San Diego, taco is king. And there are taco places everywhere. But one reason why I got drawn to this place is because it's on Friars Road. You can see how my mind works, especially when my mind is connected to my stomach. Like I said, tacos are just one of those things that's so easy to eat. And while you could certainly make it a sit-down kind of meal, what I wanted to do is get back out into this beautiful weather and back into nature and kind of eat my food in the midst of what God created. And more importantly, to get a whole bunch of different samplings. And what I always recommend when people are getting tacos is that you get what's most fresh and local. And here it's seafood. So we've got a whole bunch of different things to sample. And we know it's gonna be something that you can not only make at home, but something that'll help you remember your visit to a special place like the missions. One of the beautiful things about just driving around in San Diego, you're gonna find these amazing little parks in the middle of neighborhoods where families and friends are just gathered to enjoy not only the nature, but also just to enjoy each other. And food is one of the things that brings people together. And again, tacos are one of those easy to pack meals. And in this case, I've got my fish taco, and I also have a burrito special that has a little bit of bacon in it just to give it that extra flavor. And so I'm gonna ask a blessing on this food, which we're about to receive, those who made it, and those who celebrate around the table of the family of God. So we've got the fish special taco here, and it's a fried piece of white fish. Generally, it's gonna be a mahi-mahi, and it's got some sauces on it. And I asked for the red and the green just because I like those different chili flavors. So let's give this a go. Oh, it's so good. It's so fresh. That fry gives it a very satisfying quality to it. And the slaw has this brightness that just kind of creates some freshness. And then of course, they've got this little refried bean, which I guess we can use for the chips. But now I'm gonna break into this burrito with shrimp and some rice with a little bit of bacon. Totally different flavor profile because that smokiness of the bacon comes through, but there's a real brightness because of the guacamole that's added to it. But you know what else I've got to help wash it all down? San Pellegrino, because this word basically means pilgrim, and that's exactly what Junipero Serra was. He was a pilgrim. He

0: He was a missionary, and now we can call him Saint.
1: The tacos close to the Mexican border hit the spot, but being this close to the Pacific Ocean, I needed to get some fresh seafood, and Slapfish restaurant by my friend Chef Andrew Gruhl is a modern seafood shack that promotes high quality, sustainable seafood, and dare I say, the best family-friendly seafood in town.
2: We take well-known dishes and then we add our little spin, right? So take, for example, our chowder fries, which are all natural cut fries, smothered in scratch-made clam chowder, topped with double smoked bacon and some of our scratch-made sauces. That's really a spin on a poutine. Or our lobster grilled cheese, half crab, half lobster on a traditional grilled cheese cooked to a melting tenderness. Dishes everybody knows,
3: good
2: but with
3: Lord.
2: A seafood spin.
3: That's awesome. So if you wanted to feed a really hungry priest, what would that be?
2: Oh boy, I'd say lobster grilled cheese, chowder fries, maybe even it is Sunday morning, so perhaps a lobster breakfast burrito.
3: Okay, how about if I just leave it up to you and just trust that what you're gonna put together is gonna feed not just body, but also a spirit.
2: All right, that's perfect, awesome. That's perfect.
0: Chef Andrew Gruhl, executive chef, owner of Slapfish, is just an amazing man who does so much for his community. And in another conversation, we discussed how his service towards the community was a direct result of the example of his very faithful Catholic father, and how he himself was an altar server for 5 years. These are reminders to all parents that if you raise your children in the faith, and even if they may wander like the prodigal child, they will always have that seed of faith and the example of your goodness ever present in their life. And it's obvious that those seeds of faith are blooming in Chef Andrew.
3: So Chef is just bringing out some food. We've got some chowder fries. This is his take on poutine. And I love the fact that he's really trying to make sure that he has got the freshest and the best product and also giving it an approachability. So blessings on this food and all of the food and all of the people who are serving and working. Let's give this a go here. Oh my gosh. This is definitely poutine, California style. Oh my. That is delicious. That cream, that chowder, and then of course topping it with the bacon. The fries are cooked and cut perfectly. What's going on? Crabster grilled cheese, crab and lobster. Mmm, wow. We got the burrito and then we got the burger. He keeps bringing food out, but I know that everything I have has been on point, amazing, and as if I was in a fine dining restaurant, but with an approachability. Kind of maybe the way we approach sharing our faith. Total fine dining, but make it delicious and approachable. The burger is calling my name. Mmm, amazing. So this is the second poutine fries that you kind of gave me. I mean, what are you trying to do? Make me commit gluttony?
2: Well, I figured the first one was really an appetizer and then this is dessert.
3: I love it. So you know, I gotta tell you, Chef, this food was amazing. And the work that you do to support the hospitality industry, you are really a blessing.
2: Thank you.
3: You really are a blessing. Slapfish.
1: San Diego is a mission territory for so many people around the world, including the Chaldeans who celebrate an ancient ritual of the Catholic Church. But there in San Diego, the descendants of Jesus's lands have made a home to the largest community of Chaldean Catholics outside of Detroit, where they regularly gather for liturgy, faith formation, cultural classes, and of course, delicious food. I had a chance to visit with Father Isaki, a young Chaldean Catholic priest, whose father is also a permanent deacon. And there I had a chance to learn about the Chaldeans and, of course, sample their food. Because food truly has a way to make us family. And in the large Filipino community gathered in the San Diego area, I had a chance to reconnect with my own Filipino upbringing by sharing a kitchen with a local family of very faithful foodies. And even though we're not related, it always feels familiar.
3: This is just like in any Filipino's home, you have all of your relatives in statue form. Because when you're here, you are family.
1: It shows us that no matter where you are in the world or what culture you are born into, our Catholic faith connects us, and sharing a meal brings us together as a universal family through Christ. And that's exactly what St. Junipero Serra did when he opened the doors of the church to all of God's family around the world.
3: San Diego is not only a beautiful place to visit as a tourist, it's a great place to grow in your faith, but also a great place for faithful foodies who want to experience a plethora, a combination of different flavor profiles. So for me, having a traditional taco that reminded me of the friar who was named St. Junipero Serra. Then you go to eat that amazing food from Chef Andrew Gruhl, and we can't forget those homey flavors of the Chaldean community as well as the Filipino flavors. That really inspires me to help remember this visit to San Diego to create a fusion-style seafood that reflects the history of San Diego and the unique communities that call San Diego their home. St. Junipero Serra in the San Diego Missions is now a place where the culture is so very much alive with the faith and also the food. But because San Diego is also a port city, it brings people from all across the globe to come together and celebrate what they all want to do the most, and that's eat amazing food. So we're gonna be making this recipe inspired by my visit to San Diego, because I don't know if you know this, but I just discovered that San Diego is actually a tuna capital of the world. In fact, San Diego opened up a tuna processing plant there after the Cold War, because the demand was there, obviously, for this delicious fish. But because there was an influx of some Asian influence, they did something a little different, and they kind of created a little bit of an Asian fusion taco with this beautiful tuna. So what we're gonna do is we're gonna make a ponzu in chili powder, brown sugar, ground cumin marinade for this tuna. We're gonna crust it in a combination of garlic powder, white sesame seed, and black sesame seed, and we're gonna sear that off in a pan and put it in a taco with a little Greek yogurt and mayonnaise for the slaw. And we use Greek yogurt because there was a great influx of our Greek brothers and sisters there. So in one taco, it's like we've got the whole world in one bite. Ponzu is a unique ingredient. It's kind of like the combination of a soy sauce and a lime juice with a little bit of sweetness. The brand that I got wasn't as sweet, so I added the brown sugar. And so I'm gonna let this marinate for just a few minutes while I simply put the ingredients together to make a delicious slaw. Asian infusion with a Greek yogurt. It's gonna be delicious. So as this fish has marinated, it doesn't take a long time, and you don't want to overpower the flavors of this fish naturally. But what I am going to do is I'm going to just make sure that all sides are coated with this marinade. I'm just going to do a quick pat dry on a paper towel so that if it's too wet, then all of the crusting is not going to adhere. So what we're doing is just turning this fish around into this combination of black and white sesame seed. Pretty dramatic, but also pretty delicious. Now that the fish is crusted up with the sesame seed, we're gonna hit this hot pan with some olive oil, because we're gonna just sear this off very quickly. This does not take long. So make sure you have a plate ready to just sear it on all sides and then put it on that plate to let it rest while we prepare the rest of this amazing kind of Mexican taco. What I'm gonna do is just let that rest a little bit, and you can cook this any way you want, even if it's I like it rare actually, just a quick little sear, but some people wanna kinda cook it all the way through. So I just say, make sure that the middle is nice and pink. And I'm also gonna just be preparing the toppings for this Mexifusion Hellenistic taco. We've got all ingredients coming in together. So I've got a little bit of green onions that I'm just going to mince very quickly. And then I'm gonna put that off to the side. I'm gonna prep my avocado. And then I'm also gonna make sure that I have a lime to squeeze on it as I plate it.
1: with this little Greek yogurt. But before we actually do the rest of this, I've got to do one more thing, and that's prepare my corn tortilla tacos, which I'm going to just put in a pan without any oil just to warm it up all the way through. But to get rid of the pith, the seed here, just simply take the back end of the knife, just a little hit and a little twist, and it comes right out. And what I'm gonna do is also just score the avocado just a little bit. And the reason why I'm doing this is because it'll give me a chance to scoop it all out and make nice little kind of strips. You can see what's happening here. And I'll be using that to layer inside the taco. Of course, topping off with some cilantro. And then you have a feast to help us remember the beautiful missions of St. Junipero Serra, St. James, also known as San Diego, and the people and the faith and the food of this great, faithful city. The tortillas need to be warmed up in order to be a little bit more pliable and malleable and also kind of toasty. And I'm just gonna simply start layering my taco ingredients all together. As you can see, I put two of the tortillas together just to be able to catch anything that might fall through. Now let's try cutting through the fish and let's see how it looks. This is exactly how I like it. It's pink all the way through and it is crusty with the sesame seed. I think you are totally, totally gonna love this. And now what I've gotta do is just simply top it off with a little bit of the slaw, Greek-inspired slaw, and you could use just mayonnaise and sour cream, but we wanted to kind of give a nod to the internationality of San Diego. I'm gonna hit it with a little wedge of a lemon as well, and then I'm gonna hit it with a little bit of these green onions, this little scallion. Let's get some cilantro in there as well. This is going to be definitely a feast that I think will not only help you to celebrate San Diego, it'll help you to continue to savor your faith. Let's give this a little squeeze, the lemon, and blessings on the people there, especially through the intercession of St. Junipero Serra. May the people of San Diego always feast on the goodness of God. This is gonna be awesome. Mmm, so good. Wow, I hope you enjoy this. And between now and the next time you try any of these recipes, stay hungry for God. San Diego, the place where California started because of a simple friar who had this passion to spread the good news. And he did it in very unique ways. And history will eventually tell how holiness was with him, because a simple man can't do it on his own. But he had the patronage of Saint Joseph, as well as Saint Didicus, as well as all of the other saints after whom he named the missions. And it's just a reminder for us that we are called to continue to evangelize, and the way to do it is through food. And so it's amazing to see that in San Diego, you can experience a lot of amazing things, but it's also a place where you can continue to keep savoring your faith.
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0: The rosary is the most beautiful and rich in graces of all prayers, Pope St. Pius X. When you say your rosary, the angels rejoice, Our Lady, to Blessed Alain de la Roche. The rosary is the weapon for these times, St. Padre Pio. Through Mary, streams of grace flowed down upon us, St. Faustina.
1: God sent his Son, born of a woman, to redeem us all.

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Amen. I believe in God, the Father Almighty, creator of heaven and earth, and in Jesus Christ, his only Son, our Lord, who was conceived by the Holy Spirit, born of the Virgin Mary, suffered under Pontius Pilate, was crucified, died, and was buried. He descended into hell. The third day he rose again from the dead. He ascended into heaven and sits at the right hand of God the Father Almighty, from whence he shall come.

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1: Holy Mary, Mother of God, pray for us sinners now and at the hour of our death. Amen.
0: Hail Mary, full of grace, the Lord is with thee. Blessed art thou amongst women, and blessed is the fruit of thy womb, Jesus.

0: full of grace, the Lord is with thee. 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
1: Holy Mary, Mother of God, pray for us sinners now and at the hour of our death. Amen.
0: Glory be to the Father, and to the Son, and to the Holy Spirit.
1: As it was in the beginning,

0: The first joyful mystery, the Annunciation.
1: Our Father, who art in heaven, hallowed be thy name. Thy kingdom come, thy will be done on earth as it is in heaven. Hail Mary, full of grace, the Lord is with thee. Blessed art thou amongst women, and blessed is the fruit of thy womb, Jesus.
2: Holy Mary, Mother of God, pray for us sinners now and at the hour of our death. Amen.
1: Hail Mary, full of grace, the Lord is with thee. Blessed art thou amongst women, and blessed is the fruit of thy womb, Jesus. Full of grace, the Lord is with thee. Blessed art thou amongst women, and blessed is the fruit of thy womb, Jesus.
2: Holy Mary, Mother of God, pray for us sinners now and at the hour of our death. Amen.
1: Hail Mary, full of grace, the Lord is with thee. Blessed art thou amongst women, and blessed is the fruit of thy womb, Jesus.
2: Holy Mary,
1: full of grace, the Lord is with thee. Blessed art thou amongst women, and blessed is the fruit of thy womb, Jesus.
2: Holy Mary, Mother of God, pray for us sinners now and at the hour of our death. Amen.
1: Hail Mary, full of grace, the Lord is with thee. Blessed art thou amongst women, and blessed is the fruit of thy womb, Jesus. Full of grace, the Lord is with thee. Blessed art thou amongst women, and blessed is the fruit of thy womb, Jesus.
2: Holy Mary, Mother of God, pray for us sinners now and at the hour of our death. Amen.
1: Hail Mary, full of grace, the Lord is with thee. Blessed art thou amongst women, and blessed is the fruit of thy womb, Jesus. Full of grace, the Lord is with thee. Blessed art thou among women, and blessed is the fruit of thy womb, Jesus.
2: Holy Mary, Mother of God, pray for us sinners now and at the hour of our death. Amen.
1: Hail Mary, full of grace, the Lord is with thee.

0: To the Son, and to the Holy Spirit.
1: As it was in the beginning, is now, and ever shall be, world without end. Amen.
0: O my Jesus,
1: forgive us our sins, save us from the fires of hell, and lead all souls to heaven, especially those who most need of thy mercy.
2: The second joyful mystery, the Visitation.
0: Our Father, who art in heaven, hallowed be thy name. Thy kingdom come, thy will be done on earth as it is in heaven. Hail Mary, full of grace, the Lord is with thee. Blessed art thou amongst women, and blessed is the fruit of thy womb, Jesus.
1: Holy Mary, Mother of God, pray for us sinners now and at the hour of our death. Amen.
0: Hail Mary, full of grace, the Lord is with thee. Blessed art thou amongst women, and blessed is the fruit of thy womb, Jesus. Hail Mary, full of grace, the Lord is with thee. Blessed art thou amongst women, and blessed is the fruit of thy womb, Jesus. Hail Mary, full of grace, the Lord is with thee. Blessed art thou amongst women, and blessed is the fruit of thy womb, Jesus. Hail Mary, full of grace, the Lord is with thee. Blessed art thou amongst women, and blessed is the fruit of thy womb, Jesus.
1: Holy Mary, Mother of God, pray for us sinners, now and at the hour of our death. Amen.
0: Hail Mary, full of grace, the Lord is with thee. Blessed art thou amongst women, and blessed is the fruit of thy womb, Jesus. Hail Mary, full of grace, the Lord is with thee. Blessed art thou amongst women, and blessed is the fruit of thy womb, Jesus.
1: Holy Mary, Mother of God, pray for us sinners, now and at the hour of
0: death. Hail Mary, full of grace, the Lord is with thee. Blessed art thou among women, and blessed is the fruit of thy womb, Jesus. Full of grace, the Lord is with thee. Blessed art thou among women, and blessed is the fruit of thy womb, Jesus.
1: Holy Mary, Mother of God, pray for us sinners, now and at the hour of our death. Amen.
0: Hail Mary, full of grace, the Lord is with thee. Blessed art thou among women, and blessed is the fruit of thy womb, Jesus. Be to the Father, and to the Son, and to the Holy Spirit.
1: As it was in the beginning, is now, and ever shall be, world without end. Amen.
0: O my Jesus,
1: forgive us our sins, save us from the fires of hell, and lead all souls to heaven, especially those who most need of thy mercy.
2: The third joyful mystery, the Nativity.
0: Our Father, who art in heaven, hallowed be thy name. Thy kingdom come, thy will be done on earth as it is in heaven. The Lord is with thee. Blessed art thou amongst women, and blessed is the fruit of thy womb, Jesus.
1: Holy Mary, Mother of God, pray for us sinners, now and at the hour of our death. Amen.
0: Hail Mary, full of grace, the Lord is with thee. Blessed art thou among women, and blessed is the fruit of thy womb, Jesus. Full of grace, the Lord is with thee. Blessed art thou among women, and blessed is the fruit of thy womb, Jesus.
1: Holy Mary, Mother of God, pray for us sinners, now and at the hour of our death. Amen.
0: Hail Mary, full of grace, the Lord is with thee. Blessed art thou among women, and blessed is the fruit of thy womb, Jesus. Full of grace, the Lord is with thee. Blessed art thou among women, and blessed is the fruit of thy womb, Jesus.
1: Holy Mary, Mother of God, pray for us sinners, now and at the hour of our death. Amen.
0: Hail Mary, full of grace, the Lord is with thee. Blessed art thou among women, and blessed is the fruit of thy womb, Jesus. Full of grace, the Lord is with thee. Blessed art thou among women, and blessed is the fruit of thy womb, Jesus.
1: Holy Mary, Mother of God, pray for us sinners, now and at the hour of our death. Amen.
0: Hail Mary, full of grace, the Lord is with thee. Blessed art thou among women, and blessed is the fruit of thy womb, Jesus. Full of grace, the Lord is with thee. Blessed art thou among women, and blessed is the fruit of thy womb, Jesus.
1: Holy Mary, Mother of God, pray for us sinners, now and at the hour of our death. Amen.
0: Hail Mary, full of grace, the Lord is with thee. Blessed art thou among women, and blessed is the fruit of thy womb, Jesus.
3: Be to the Father, and to the Son, and to the Holy Spirit.
1: As it was in the beginning, is now, and ever shall be, world without end. Amen.
3: O my Jesus,
1: forgive us our sins, save us from the fires of hell, and lead all souls to heaven, especially those who most need thy mercy.
2: The fourth joyful mystery, the Presentation.
0: Our Father, who art in heaven, hallowed be thy name. Thy kingdom come, thy will be done on earth as it is in heaven.

0: Hail Mary, full of grace, the Lord is with thee. Blessed art thou amongst women, and blessed is the fruit of thy womb, Jesus. Full of grace, the Lord is with thee. Blessed art thou among women, and blessed is the fruit of thy womb, Jesus.
1: Holy Mary, Mother of God, pray for us sinners, now and at the hour of death. Amen.
0: Hail Mary, full of grace, the Lord is with thee. Blessed art thou among women, and blessed is the fruit of thy womb, Jesus. Full of grace, the Lord is with thee. Blessed art thou among women, and blessed is the fruit of thy womb, Jesus.
1: Holy Mary, Mother of God, pray for us sinners, now and at the hour of death.
0: Amen. Hail Mary, full of grace, the Lord is with thee. Blessed art thou among women, and blessed is the fruit of thy womb, Jesus. Full of grace, the Lord is with thee. Blessed art thou among women, and blessed is the fruit of thy womb, Jesus.
1: Holy Mary, Mother of God, pray for us sinners, now and at the hour of death.
0: Hail Mary, full of grace, the Lord is with thee. Blessed art thou among women, and blessed is the fruit of thy womb, Jesus. Mary, full of grace, the Lord is with thee. Blessed art thou among women, and blessed is the fruit of thy womb, Jesus.
1: Holy Mary, Mother of God, pray for us sinners, now and at the hour of death.
0: Hail Mary, full of grace, the Lord is with thee. Blessed art thou among women, and blessed is the fruit of thy womb, Jesus. Full of grace, the Lord is with thee. Blessed art thou among women, and blessed is the fruit of thy womb, Jesus.

0: Oh, my Jesus.
1: Forgive us our sins, save us from the fires of hell, and lead all souls to heaven, especially those who most need thy mercy.
2: The fifth joyful mystery. The finding of Jesus in the temple.
0: Our Father, who art in heaven, hallowed be thy name. Thy kingdom come, thy will be done on earth as it is in heaven. Full of grace, the Lord is with thee. Blessed art thou among women, and blessed is the fruit of thy womb, Jesus.
1: Holy Mary, Mother of God, pray for us sinners, now and at the hour of our death. Amen.
0: Hail Mary, full of grace, the Lord is with thee. Blessed art thou among women, and blessed is the fruit of thy womb, Jesus.

0: Hail Mary, full of grace, the Lord is with thee. Blessed art thou among women, and blessed is the fruit of thy womb, Jesus. Full of grace, the Lord is with thee. Blessed art thou among women, and blessed is the fruit of thy womb, Jesus.
1: Holy Mary, Mother of God, pray for us sinners, now and at the hour of our death. Amen.
0: Hail Mary, full of grace, the Lord is with thee. Blessed art thou amongst women, and blessed is the fruit of thy womb, Jesus. Full of grace, the Lord is with thee. Blessed art thou among women, and blessed is the fruit of thy womb, Jesus.
1: Holy Mary, Mother of God, pray for us sinners, now and at the hour of our death. Amen.
0: Hail Mary, full of grace, the Lord is with thee. Blessed art thou among women, and blessed is the fruit of thy womb, Jesus. Full of grace, the Lord is with thee. Blessed art thou among women, and blessed is the fruit of thy womb, Jesus.
1: Holy Mary, Mother of God, pray for us sinners, now and at the hour of our death. Amen.
0: Hail Mary, full of grace, the Lord is with thee. Blessed art thou among women, and blessed is the fruit of thy womb, Jesus. Full of grace, the Lord is with thee. Blessed art thou among women, and blessed is the fruit of thy womb, Jesus.
1: Holy Mary, Mother of God, pray for us sinners, now and at the hour of our death. Amen.
2: Glory be to the Father, and to the Son, and to the Holy Spirit. O my Jesus,
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0: In the name of the Father, and the Son, and the Holy Spirit.

0: O guardian angel, whom God in his infinite mercy has appointed over me, enlighten, protect, direct, and govern me this day. Amen.
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2: What does it mean to know Jesus? It means to live with Jesus in your heart. To the point where it affects you the way you think and the way you act. If it doesn't do that, then you know a lot about him, but you don't know him. He wants it to come from the depths of your heart.
3: Hello, I'm Father Joseph Mary. Back in the late 1980s, we were not yet televising the Mass or any live devotions. Mother Angelica sensed the need for the viewers, especially those who lived alone, to have others to pray with, and so began televising live holy hours with prayers and talking about the Lord. I pray this program, packed with spiritual gems, will help you to live with Jesus in your heart.
2: Today we're going to talk about spiritual warfare. You know what spiritual warfare is? Well, it's a war. You know, everybody thinks that after you're born, all you're destined to do is to grow up, to eat, sleep, drink, get married, do all the things you do in married life or single life or career, whatever, and then somehow along the way, you die. And somewhere in between all of that, you pray once in a while. And you take care of all the big things, and God takes care of all the little things. So when you're in need, you pray. But otherwise, you know, Lord, I'm making out. Just bless what I do. We don't always take into consideration we're fighting a battle. And St. Paul says we're fighting principalities and sovereignties. Now, today you have two extremes. You have the one that says, you know, the Lord is with me, and so nothing's going to happen to me. And that's true. And you have the other one who says, they give the devil the prime time. Everything that happens, it's the demons. If you cough, you coughed up a demon. If you're sick, it's the enemy. If you're this, it's the enemy. Oh, come on. He doesn't have that much power. Most people he wouldn't even bother with. You're doing pretty good yourself. You're goofing off so bad. He don't need to worry about you. You're gone his direction. You are in good shape when you're being tempted. That means he don't like what you're doing. He's trying to goof up. He's trying to mess you up. Now here's what he says here in St. Paul. St. Paul says, stand your ground with truth buckled around your waist, integrity for a breastplate, wearing the shoes on your feet, and eagerness to spread the gospel. You see, Jesus came to save you. Well, what's that mean? What does that mean? It means he opened up the gates of heaven. It means you can call God your Father. Imagine that. And you can mean it because you're a real child. Well, now, the enemy, he lost heaven through his own fault, but he lost it. He doesn't want you and I to get there. It's that simple.

0: It's not complicated. He doesn't want you to make it. So he puts all these little thoughts in your head. Here's a woman. Women are notorious for this. We call it being catty. Gossipy. I had a woman said that, she said, what shall I do for Lent? And I said, give up gossiping. And she said, what would I talk about? And I made her stop for a week. And you know what? She almost went buggy. Because everybody, every time she'd answer the phone, she'd say, yeah. And she couldn't talk anymore. You watch. And see, the enemy will say this, for example, here comes this beautiful woman down the street, and you look at her and you say, anybody could be beautiful if they had a facelift. That's terrible. Now, see, the enemy isn't going to trip you up with big things. You see big things, little tiny things. And they build, and they build, and they build. And that's our problem. See, we must be attuned to the enemy, but not by thinking of him. You know, there's nothing worse than thinking of what's wrong with you. Do you ever have a headache? And all you do is think about it? Well, it gets this big. And it's not that big. See, take an aspirin and go your way. That's not a commercial either. So, you see, the problems that we have are that we either give him too much time or we forget him entirely. You can't do either one. You have to know that Jesus is in your heart. And when you get tempted to be impatient, unkind, critical, gossipy, cynical, all the things that are our poor human nature, and that we, I do that way too. Oh, I have to fight, and I struggle. And sometimes I don't make it. Sometimes you don't make it. But long as we know we have the power of the Spirit within us, that we have faith and hope and love as our armor, then we don't need to worry. Although you and I are tempted inside, outside, and every other side, and although sometimes we just look like we're gone all the way down, you and I have to understand that Jesus is with us. And no matter how powerful the temptations are within or without, Jesus' grace, the power of the Spirit in your soul, is greater than any temptation. So, don't give him the time of day. Be aware once in a while he's around, but just hang in there and love Jesus. Well, here we are, back for questions and answers. I hope I got the answers. Do you have a question?
1: Yes, at times during my daily work, I feel that I'm being tempted to do something, or something will happen to me. I'll have a little accident, or drop something, or knock something out of place, just any little thing. And I don't know whether I'm discerning correctly or not, but immediately I'll feel like, well, I put one over on you this time, on the old Satan. You know, I feel like he's there, he's causing some of these things to happen to tempt me. But I say, I have time to overcome this, and I don't have to pay attention to you, and I've won a little victory. Is that a proper way to go about?
0: Well, I'm not too sure that we can blame Satan for spilling a cup of coffee. I think we may be just doppy, you know, at the moment. Or just, I hope it isn't my case. I spill it every morning. Sisters bring me a cup of tea or something in the morning, and I have to take some medication. And inevitably, I leave the spoon in it. And I reach over to get my medicine. Well, I hit the spoon hits the cup. The cup turns over, and I'm looking at all that tea, all that good tea, all over everything. I really can't blame the enemy for that. By this time, I should have enough brains to know, you take your spoon out of your cup, you see? And if you do dumb things, you're going to get problems. Not that you're doing anything dumb, but what I'm saying, that's what I do every morning. But what I'm saying is, I think we'll make a mistake, a big mistake, if we attribute everything that happens that's wrong to the enemy. Sometimes, don't forget, we were talking a minute ago about three spirits, the Holy Spirit, the human spirit, and then the evil spirit. I think the human spirit is probably

0: probably 90% of the time responsible for a lot of things that happen to us. I think we have enough to make our own decisions. We have an intellect, a memory, and a will. So we do make our own decisions in many, many things. However, it comes sometimes that we make wrong decisions, or we are tempted by wrong motivations. See, for example, if I wanted to make $1 million just for the sake of making it, I couldn't say that was the enemy so much as just greed on my part. Now, he may tempt you to say, go ahead and make another one, see, and walk all over people, but that's a decision. You have to realize, you know, there was a comedian that used to say, the devil made me do it. Well, that isn't true. Now, he can tempt you. He really does. He can say, look at that person. Now, they hurt you 20 years ago. Now, you got to hate them. I mean, you must. Justice demands that something happens to them because they were mean to you. Now, that's the enemy. You can bet on that. But when you're talking about just ordinary things, see, life brings us in contact with just a lot of people, a lot of circumstances. A lot of things happen in our homes that are pure human. See, don't make it two spirits, the Holy Spirit, the enemy. Don't forget your own poor human spirit. I was born, at least I have to blame somebody, I was born with a temper and I was born with impatience. And I blame my nationality, which happens to be Italian. I blame my upbringing. I can blame a lot of things. And I think part of it's true. But I never lose my temper that I have made a decision. And I always can say it's the enemy. Now, if I'm tempted to resentment or revenge or bitterness, I can bet that the enemy is pretty well... You know, he's saying, now you got an excuse. And sometimes he will use truth to trip you up. How many of you here have been hurt at some time in your life? How many of you have been hurt? Sometime in your life you've been hurt. How many? Oh, look at that. Oh, now we're getting honest. Come on, see. Now, how many of you have been hurt? Now, you were really, truly hurt, right? I mean, you can say it was an injustice. Can you all say you were unjustly treated? Everybody here. Nobody here was... justly treated? Oh, wow. Look at that. Nobody here was justly treated. So you're all unjustly treated. You think you were justly treated? You do. Will you rise, please? Just a minute. Oh, you feel that at some time in your life, you were justly treated wrong or treated poorly.
1: If I made a mistake, yes. But sometimes... you wonder about it when you feel they misunderstand. Sometimes.
0: Right. So, but at the moment you thought this was an injustice, but it was not an injustice.
1: At times.
0: Right.
1: Yes, sister.
0: I think it's honest. You're right. She had that little look in her eye. See, I knew. I knew that was it. Okay. And that is true. But can't you also say, who's brave enough here to stand up? One of you that said you had a real injustice done to you. One of you stand. Okay? Mary, you stand, honey. Come on, just take a minute. There, come on, just stand up a half a minute. There you go. All right, now can you say that this was a truth? You were treated unjustly, right?
2: Yes.
0: Okay. Now, can you also say that... that truth can come back to you sometime, and because it was true, it makes it harder to bear.
2: Yes, sister.
0: Right. That's all
2: it's
0: I want to hear.
2: It's hard to forgive.
0: That's right.
2: It's hard to forgive.
0: Until it's hard to forgive because it's true. That's what makes it hard. But that is your opportunity to be like Jesus. If it wasn't true, you wouldn't be hurt. See, if it wasn't true, you wouldn't have you have an excuse sometimes to be, say, unforgiving. See, but there is no excuse to be unforgiving. It's because you were treated unjustly that you have the marvelous opportunity to forgive. See, that's what makes you like Jesus. But now the enemy comes around and he says, oh, but it's true. You see, you were treated unjustly. So, why should you forgive? Let that man come and forgive you. Let that man come and say he's sorry. Why do you have to go to him? You ever have those thoughts? Oh, you all did? How human you are. See how human. Now we're talking about what? See how human we are? That's the human spirit. See, that is the human spirit that looks around everything and says, well, now, I don't know. I really don't know that. But look, if you feel that you're being tempted beyond your strength, that's a good sign. Don't give in. Say, hallelujah. I must be doing something right. Because the enemy doesn't bother with people he's already got. See, he worries about the people looking for Jesus. Oh, how many of you say you just found a new light on Jesus, say, in the last 3 years? How many? How many say you found a new light on Jesus? Lift up your hand. Don't lift your finger up. Nobody's going to see you. Okay. I'll make a bet that after you found Jesus, you got more trouble than before. Right? Well, the Lord promised you that. He promised that people wouldn't understand. Why? Because that old man we call the enemy, he says, ah, there's one that knows Jesus. I better go after him. And you don't know that. I've heard people in the charismatic movement say to me, I had more peace before I knew Jesus. You're right. He wasn't bothered about you. You're going in his direction. You see? So never worry. Just don't give him prime time and don't give him time of day. See, always know that the Spirit of the Lord in you is more powerful than anything outside of you, more powerful than your own weaknesses. What did he say? The Lord said his power is at its best in what? In strength? No. In weakness. How do you like that? We don't want to be weak. See, we want to do it ourselves. But it's in that other frustration sometimes, that utter helplessness, that we are at our best because Jesus has that opportunity to show forth his power. So remember, you're a child of God. You have no need to fear anyone in this world or the next. God bless you. Today we're going to talk about balance. What kind of balance? Well, some people are very concerned about doing good works, and that's all you hear. If you don't feed the poor, clothe the naked, give a cup of cold water to those who are thirsty, you're out of the kingdom. And then there are those who say all you need to do is love Jesus, and he's going to take care of the whole thing. So we don't have today a balance. And I want to read to you something from Corinthians. St. Paul says that if I gave my body to be burned, now imagine what that means. That's a lot of mortification, isn't it? We talk about suffering, penance. Well, he says you can give your body to be burned. And he says if it's without love, it's nothing. Nothing. Zilcho. Just imagine. He also says if you gave everything to the poor, gave all your possessions. Can you imagine going home now and seeing somebody and give them all your clothes, give them your house, give them everything, your car, and just go downtown with nothing but except what you have on your back. And if you did all of that without love, it's nothing. Now, here's good old James. You know, he's that, James puts the screws on you all the time. If you want the screws on you, go to James. You know what he says? He says here, faith, if good works do not go with faith, it's dead. Dead. So now you have good works without love. Now you have faith without good works. Now you see what he's saying is, you've got to have a balance. And sometimes people will do good things for you, but without love. See, say it's your birthday, okay? And you go home And somebody makes a cake for you. That's wonderful. That's a good work, isn't it? Isn't that a good work? Make a big cake for you? Great. And as they hand it to you, they say, I had to go all over town looking for the ingredients. And you say, well, gee, thanks a lot. I'm sorry it inconvenienced you. I had to get up an hour earlier to do it. Well, you say, well, I'm sorry, you know, that happened. Well, I hope you enjoy it, because I can't even take a piece. I got to leave. Well, you know what you want to do with that cake? Do you know what you want to do with that cake? I know what I'd like to do with that cake. Go choom! So a good work without love is nothing. And here comes the fellow now. He's got faith. Boy, I tell you, he's Jesus, man. Mm. And you say to him, oh, I'm just suffering. I just got such a headache. Well, if you had faith, you wouldn't have a headache. Huh? Or you say, I'm so hungry. You know, I haven't had a bite to eat. And there you are eating a great big plate of spaghetti in a restaurant. And he passes by your table. And he looks at you. And he looks at the spaghetti. And you look at him and say, brother, what you need is faith. You need to know Jesus. And you just stuff in your mouth. And he's looking at you. And you say, if you knew Jesus, you wouldn't be hungry. And you just keep on eating. And there's that guy looking at you and he's saying, oh, really? See what I'm saying? We do these little things. See, we do it with our kids. See, we say, you be kind or I'll kill you. That's what we do. That's what we do to our kids. See, be compassionate, you little imp. Now, how in the world are we going to teach anything without love? See, and how are we going to have faith if we don't do something? So if that neighbor has a birthday, make him a cake. So you went all over town. So what? See what I'm saying? Have a balance in your life. Don't wear all your sacrifices on your sleeve. Well, here we are, ready for all the questions on balance. You have a question.
2: Yes, it seems that on either side of today's question, there is the opportunity to feel guilty. Either we can allow ourselves to feel guilty, or we can allow someone else to make us feel guilty because we're not doing enough, or we're not doing it right, or we're not suiting somebody else. What can be done to counteract this so that the Christian can do good works and be loving and still feel all right about it?
0: Well, I think we have to understand that we're all different, for one thing. You know, someone else may have a real talent and a mission from God to go out and do something like visit nursing homes or taking care of the sick. And we can't feel guilty because someone else is doing something that we ourselves don't feel called to do. What would happen, for example, if there's a woman, say, in a New York tenement all by herself, and she lives there a lonely life, and she's accepting it, and she's really in a state of great union with God. She looks out the window, and everyone she prays for as she goes, as they go along that street, has been blessed because that holy woman, who is apparently unknown, unheralded by the world, but her prayers are the greatest good work she could possibly do. I think we have to understand that some of us are not capable of going out and feeding the poor and doing a lot of things on the social level, because you're not in a position. A lot of homes sometimes are practically disoriented because the wife keeps going to every prayer group that she can get her hands on to every night instead of staying home with her children. And now that to her is a good work, but God has given her a husband and children to take care of, and that is her first priority. And so it's not so much feeling guilty. We should never feel guilty as long as we are doing what the Lord calls us to do in the present moment. If you're a housewife and you have children, God's will is, and your social concern are your neighbor and your kids. After that, you will have opportunities in your church. God will bring them up. You may go down the street and see a beggar, and you may be able to do something for them. Somebody will come to your door. You may be able to do something for them. God will evolve events. He will. You don't need to feel guilty about what anybody

0: Nobody else does. They're only doing what God evolves in their life. And if people are doing a lot, they come along and they say, I've done all this thing. I belong to 5 organizations, and what are you doing? Well, as far as I'm concerned, they might as well forget it, because all those organizations have done is built up their pride. If a person is really doing good works, he should be humble. If those good works do not produce the fruits of the Spirit in you, you don't have to worry. And don't go in for human respect. You know, you've got to do what you do best and what the Lord evolves in your life. And that is doing the will of God. And the will of God is food. It is sanctity. It is the best thing you can do for yourself and the whole wide world. Just don't miss the opportunity when it comes to you. And remember, charity begins at home. How many people here find it harder to be nice to people at home than you do to outsiders? How many? Oh, everybody. Uh-huh. If you not have your hand up, you're nodding. That's a good sign. That means you're honest about it. Why is that? Why do you think it's so hard to be nice to people outside, and yet you have a whole different set of values and action inside? Does anybody know that? Anybody here? Do you have any idea why you do that? You do? Would you stand, please?
1: I would say you are what people make you.
0: You are what people make you.
2: If your friends are nice to you, then you're going to be nice to them.
0: Oh, you mean your family's not nice to you sometimes?
2: Well, they'll tell you where you stand sometimes.
0: That's right.
2: And that's what I mean. You know, then yeah. you have an outlet there.
0: Well, that's a light, isn't it? That's something we can look at. I think that's great. Let's look at that a minute. Let's see what she just said. What she's saying is that sometimes at home, you get so accustomed to each other, right? And you're with each other from the time you get up in the morning to the time you go to bed at night, and you just feel that you can be nasty and nice, nicely nasty. Is that something you can be nicely nasty about? And that shouldn't be. You see, don't forget, before you go out and feed the poor, feed your family. I don't mean the physical food. Well, I know some people can put on a platter that, you know, it would send you up into heaven, food heaven, if there is such a place. But their actions give you indigestion. See? That you wish there was something you can complain about, but it's too good. See what I'm saying? So I think you're right. I think we need to start being nice to each other as perhaps the most important good work in our families. We need to be nice to families. We ought to have a nice to family day once a week. And just say, everybody, don't gripe. No fuss, no fuming. This is nice to family day. Let's make a day. Pick it out yourself in your own family and say to your kids, now, we're going to be nice to each other. I'll bet you're going to find it hard. But wouldn't it be great if you build it up from 1 day to 2 days and 3 days? Why? Because we're creatures of habit. We don't mean to be nasty to each other. We're just with each other too much. That's why people who retire never get along. You ever think, he follows me from room to room. I can't stand it. Married 50 years, and now they can't stand it. See what I'm saying? Be nice to each other. Because the greatest work you can do is to build up your own relationship with your family, your neighbor, and then remember, you're God. Because he loves you. God bless you.
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6: In recent decades, millions of people have drifted away from Jesus and their Catholic faith. Sadly, many may never find their way back. I'm Tom Peterson, and I believe that God has called me to use my background in media to be a catalyst in the new evangelization. Our organization produces inspiring and creative evangelization messages that have helped lead hundreds of thousands of inactive Catholics, converts, agnostics, and atheists home to Jesus and His Holy Church. Join us as we travel across North America to bring you stories of heartbreak, redemption, and transformation as the Holy Spirit leads His people home. God has an extraordinary plan for each of our lives. He wants us to spend eternity in heaven with Him and bring as many people with us as possible. This is Catholics Come Home. Now, I welcome you to my home to hear their amazing stories. Welcome to Catholics Come Home. In this episode, we'll meet a young woman raised as a preacher's kid. Her parents met at Jimmy Swaggart Bible College, and she was baptized at age 8 in Lake Lanier. In 7th grade, her parents stopped going to church and began to have church at home. When their family's friends came to visit and they discovered they were Catholic, her parents thought they were going to hell. Despite a lot of heated arguments with her dad, and despite Catholic hatred sown by some family members, our guest never stopped seeking the truth. Over a couple of years, God led this young lady, her mother, and her brother to their true home, into the Holy Catholic Church. Like everyone else in this series, today's guest came home to the Catholic Church by responding to a call of the Holy Spirit. I'd like you to meet Chloe Briscoe. Chloe, welcome to Catholics Come Home, and welcome to our home.
7: Thank you for having me.
6: We'd love to hear your story, so let's begin with your childhood, talking about your parents, your family, where you grew up, and what your faith background was.
7: Awesome. Well, I grew up in Georgia, so in my home state, and I grew up a preacher's kid.
6: A preacher's kid?
7: Yes.
6: What type of preacher was your dad?
7: My parents went to a Pentecostal Bible college, and when they decided to raise kids, we kind of moved towards a Baptist, non-denominational background.
6: But so I've got to ask you, you said a Pentecostal, it wasn't just a Pentecostal college, it was a special one. Which one was it?
7: They went to Jimmy Swaggart Bible
6: Jimmy
7: College.
6: Swaggart, was that in Arkansas?
7: Yes, in Louisiana.
6: Louisiana.
7: Baton Rouge, Louisiana.
6: Baton Rouge, Jimmy Swaggart Bible College. People will know that name. That's
7: yes.
6: Unique.
7: Yes, my dad did worship for Jimmy, so he was on TV and traveled and was a big part of that whole entire
8: world. That's unbelievable.
7: World. Yeah.
8: Was your mom involved in the ministry at that time too?
7: My mom was younger. She was actually in college there.
8: But she studied at Jimmy Swaggart Bible
7: College. Yeah, she did. Gotcha. She did study there.
8: So your parents were ministers, especially your dad. That was his full-time job.

0: You're here in the South, living and working. And brothers and sisters?
1: I have one brother.
0: One brother, okay. And what was your faith like as a child? What did things did your parents instill in you, and what was family faith traditions?
1: My parents always said, Chloe, love God.

0: group, I would say, but my dad was a worship pastor, so I really grew up in the music realm of the Protestant
1: Oh, how
0: church.
1: so? What did you do?
0: I would sing with him on stage when I was a little
1: Oh,
0: kid,
1: that's
0: and
1: wonderful.
0: yeah, looking back at the videos, I'm like, ooh, that's not good.
1: Well, when
0: But
1: you're young, you have to perfect your voice, which
0: yes,
1: you've done.
0: exactly. So I would sing as a kid and just really went to church almost every Sunday, wherever my dad was working. So wherever he was working at, as where my family went to church, and we would go most every Sunday. Occasionally, we would be like, maybe we'll skip today. But
1: Oh, your dad would skip once in a while.
0: yeah, if he was off for the Sunday, or if our family just didn't want to go, he would go. We would stay home. So
1: Sure.
0: because it's not, you don't have to
1: It's
0: go.
1: not a requirement for
0: Yeah.
1: non-Catholic. Yeah, Catholics, we know Jesus said, and the Bible clearly says, keep holy the Sabbath day. We take it seriously. You go to church on Sunday.
0: Yes,
1: But
0: exactly.
1: in other faith communities, that's not a mandatory, it's not something you believe you have to do.
0: No,
1: So,
0: it's not.
1: understood. So, was life absolutely idyllic and perfect, and you stayed deep in your faith as a family, or did things change?
0: I think in my life it was super great growing up, honestly. A lot of hardships. I had a friend die from cancer and a lot of things that were difficult, but we stayed pretty solid in the faith,
1: Good.
0: and then eventually one day we were, I think in the church politic world and all the things that happened behind the scenes, we got to the point where my parents were like, we're kind of done going to church.
1: Done
0: And
1: going to
0: like,
1: church altogether?
0: we're kind of done working at churches. We're kind of done just
1: Wow.
0: going to church, and we're kind of just over the whole thing. And if you're quitting a church, that means you have to church shop to find a new church that you like, where you agree with the theology, you like the music, you like the pastor,
1: Yep.
0: you like the programs that they have. So it's not just an easy like, oh, I'm gonna go to a church. It's, oh, I have to take all of these different factors into consideration.
1: Church shopping is finding things that you like, the music, the pastor. It's not finding the truth. What did Jesus start? For your dad and mom, it was finding more of the things that tickled their emotional fancy, not finding out which was the truth, which one will bring me closer to Christ. Kind of a weird way to do it.
0: It's very, very backwards.
1: But that's the way most non-Catholics would do it.
0: Yes, it is very much so, because it's like, do I fit in here? Do I receive what I want? And it's kind of crazy, because then you've put God in this box and you've said, well, God's going to give me what I want, instead of saying, oh, God, I want to conform to what you
1: Yeah,
0: have
1: I'm
0: for
1: not there to
0: me.
1: worship God on the altar. I'm there to see what God can do for me.
0: Yes. And I think there's people that have the purity of heart, and they really do want what's good, and they're
1: Right.
0: pursuing the
1: Right.
0: truth, and they really are there to lay everything out on
1: Sure.
0: the
1: It's
0: altar
1: just a
0: to
1: little
0: God.
1: misguided
0: But
1: based on the community they're in and what they've been taught. So your family ended up doing nothing.
0: yeah, we just kind of quit going to church. My parents were like, we're smart. We know the Bible. We understand Bible college stuff. Like, we can just do it at home on Sundays. We're just not at home church.
1: In the next segment, see how Chloe's life will change after discovering the Catholic faith.
0: Things are just kind of falling apart, and I'm like, what is true? Where do I go? And I just kept asking my mom questions, and the more questions I asked, the more I was like, oh, that makes sense.
2: It is here where you'll find the best marriage counselor, greatest healer, wisest teacher, and closest friend.
3: I

0: Chloe, your parents stopped going to church and then they figured, oh, we'll just do church at home. Why is that a dangerous thing to have a home church instead of being in a Christian community or organized faith?
1: I would say there's a few dangers. I can think of two off the top of my mind. I think the first one is you're made for community. Yeah. That's like part of your identity as who you are. Like God created man, but then he created Eve as well, right? We have Adam and Eve, and they're made for community. And when you decide to remove yourself from that, you've lost your aspect of community, people who are challenging you, calling you higher. But also when you decide to do church at home, you lose the whole like authoritative thing. Right. You're kind of just becoming your own pope. You're believing whatever you want to believe. You look at scripture and you interpret it how you want to interpret it and yes. what you believe it says. And that gets so messy. And there's so, mm-hmm. it's very dangerous.
0: Yeah, because you're not a

0: necessarily pursuing truth, you're pursuing what you think is truth based on your own understanding, which is dangerous. And also I've heard the saying that, you know, the devil is like a prowler, like a rabid wolf. He can pick people off when they're alone. It's harder to pick people off when they're protected in a community and they're helping each other and looking out for each other. That's the other benefit of community.
1: Exactly. It's very, very important.
0: So something happened in your family life a few years later where friends came to visit, and it was a pivotal point in your faith journey. What happened that day?
1: So my little brother asked my mom, why did our neighbor get baptized as a baby? And I didn't. And she was like, well, I don't know. That's what we were taught. It's how we were raised. And she went through a like panic of salvation should be easy. That's like the thing you should know in the Christian faith. And she was having this moment of panic, and she had these friends from Bible college come and visit in this moment of her chaos. And she hadn't seen these people in 20 years. And they were like, surprise, we're Catholic.
0: Wow.
1: And my mom and dad look at them and go, you're going to hell.
0: No. Did they say that physically out loud or just to themselves?
1: Yeah.
0: They did.
1: That was what they were taught in Bible college.
0: They told their friends that when they announced they were Catholic that they're going to hell?
1: Yeah.
0: Unbelievable. And that's what they were taught at Jimmy Swaggart Bible College.
1: Yeah, not just in Bible college. I mean, my mom was a preacher's kid for an Assemblies of God. And so growing up in Alabama and in the South, that is what you're taught. Catholics are going to hell. Catholics worship Mary. Catholics are idolaters. Catholics, whatever it may be.
0: All those falsehoods.
1: All of the false things about the church. And so they were just like, well, what are you doing? You're crazy.
0: Where do these communities think, what faith do they think Jesus started? What were the apostles? They were all Catholic priests. Who brought the Bible to work? Do they just scoot over that stuff? I don't know. They must.
1: I don't even think they pay attention to it.
0: No. I did ask an Anglican once, and I said, do you know, like, the history of your church and, you know, King Henry and this and how, you know, Thomas More died? And all? Oh, we just don't talk about it.
1: Yeah.
0: So maybe that's the way non-Catholics handle the early part of church history. They just kind of scoot to the guy who founded their church, and from that point forward, perhaps. So how did these Catholic friends handle that, and how did they retort against that, you're going to hell?
1: I think they were just super honest, and my mom in this period, we weren't going to church. My mom was wanting to go to church. She didn't know where. She was having these theological like freak out moments, and they kind of just answered the questions that she had. She would ask questions and they'd answer, and eventually they were leaving and they left a catechism. And they said, if you want to know why we're Catholic, here's the catechism. This is the answers. This is why.
0: Good for them. They were evangelists.
1: Yes, they were.
0: And they did plant a seed, didn't they?
1: They did plant a seed.
0: So what happened with that seed, and how did it get watered and fertilized in your heart, in your mom's heart, that started to grow?
1: So they left. My mom was like, I'm not reading that. I'm going to put it on the nightstand and just let it collect dust. I haven't seen those people in 25 years. And they were like, surprise, we're coming back. And mom goes, oh no. I didn't read the catechism. I told them I would read it. So she picked it up and she read through it and she goes, oh, this
0: is good stuff.
1: Yeah. All the questions that I had answered.
0: Wow. That's fantastic. Good for her and good for them.
1: Yeah. So then she reached out to the local parish that was near us and just emailed the priest and was like, I have questions.
0: And how did this fit in with your life? How was your mom sharing these things with you, and how were you starting to go on that same journey?
1: Yeah, for me, I wanted to go to church somewhere. Yeah. And I didn't know where, and I didn't know, like, I was young at the time. I was 14 years old, so like I can't drive myself.
0: Right.
1: So I'm just like trying to pursue God, trying to live my life as the best Christian that I can, and asking my dad questions, asking my mom questions.
0: And they were starting to be different answers from your mom and dad now that your mom was pursuing the Catholic faith, or at least inquiring into it.
1: Yes, so it started to differ a little bit. And then I was like, oh, interesting. And eventually my mom was like, I'm gonna become Catholic. And I was like, that's weird. Like, I went to Mass one time and it was kind of weird.
0: Well, you don't easily understand it when you go for the first time.
1: We stand up and we sit down and...
0: So what things started happening in your life where, okay, that was your mom's decision. How did you make Catholicism personal for you and make that a choice for you?
1: I think for me, I just kept pursuing truth. I kept asking questions. I was curious. I was wondering. I'm a big question asker. I love to be curious. I love to wonder and just pursue different things and really truth. And I think I was just trying to figure out, okay, what is true? Because my life is falling apart. My parents are arguing so much about this theology and these things that are going on. They're constantly fighting. And what is right? Like, it's so chaotic, and I just don't even know anymore. And I think everything was kind of crumbling in that moment in my life.
0: That's a tough age at age 14 for a girl. I mean, you're trying to figure out life in general, and then you've got that as a major issue too.
1: Yes. So things are just kind of falling apart, and I'm like, what is true? Where do I go? And I just kept asking my mom questions, and the more questions I asked, the more I was like, oh, that makes sense. Oh, that makes sense. And I wasn't allowed to go to church with her. My dad wouldn't let me go to church with my mom for...
0: Oh, that's unbelievable.
1: Yeah. After my mom converted, finally after a year, he was like, fine, do whatever you want. Like,
0: oh, good.
1: I can't.
0: So you started going to church with your mom, asking more questions.
1: Yes.
0: When did it hit you? I'm going to become Catholic. What was the pivotal point that caused that? What was the catalyst that brought you into the church?
1: I think the biggest thing was me recognizing Jesus was in the Eucharist.
0: Amen.
1: I was like, oh my goodness, Jesus wants to give himself to me?
0: Yeah.
1: What?
0: And did scriptures like John 6 and the Last Supper and all, did it finally come alive? Oh my gosh, that's when he installed the Eucharist in the church.
1: Yes.
0: We almost have blinders on until we realize that that's what his intention was from the beginning.
1: Yes.
0: That's the way they always did church, Eucharist.
1: Yes, I know. Even going and reading Acts chapter 2, when they come together for the breaking of the bread, you're like, oh my goodness.
0: Yes. Or the road to Emmaus. They recognize him at the breaking of the bread. That means Eucharist.
1: Yes.
0: Well, how about Jesus saying, truly, truly, I say unto you, unless you eat of my body and drink of my blood, you will not have life within you. And the Jewish community left disgusted. They thought it was cannibalism because they didn't think it was a symbol. They thought he really meant, and he did. He didn't call him back.
1: Yes, he did. He did. Yeah. And I think that moment for me, I was like, whoa, I actually want this. Like, I want to be a part of this. I want to receive Jesus in the Eucharist. I want to be a part of the church. I want to encounter him deeply and intimately in the sacraments and receive that healing and all of those things, that the questions that I was asking. And so I received my first communion, I think my freshman year of high school.
0: Oh, that's fantastic. How was it when you received Jesus for the first time? What went through your heart and your mind and soul at that time?
1: I was definitely very excited. I think I also, there was a lot of conflict at home, a lot of arguing about theological things. And my dad's very smart. He went to Bible college. He knows his Bible very well.
0: Chapter and verse.
1: Mm-hmm. Yes. And so I think it was a lot of, in that moment, I was very excited, but I think I also had so much turmoil going on inside of me of trying to like understand all of this.
0: So
1: that was
0: beauty,
1: happening.
0: Peace, joy at church, turmoil, yelling, conflict at home. Tough.
1: Yeah, it's very tough, but...
0: How was it receiving the other sacraments, like going to confession for the first time? What went through your heart then?
1: Confession for the first time was awesome. I went with a young priest who just really walked me through it, and I walked out, and I was like, wow, that was great. And my little brother, he converted at the same time as I did. And my mom said, I don't remember this, but she told me recently, she was like, your brother walked out and he goes, that was awesome. Can I go every week?
0: Can I make a commercial about that? Because that would be good. That'd be a good evangelical.
1: Yes,
0: so you had enthusiasm. If people knew the joy they could feel by having a clean soul, having a brand new start over, a do-over from God. And guess what? You can go as often as you need to.
1: Yeah.
0: It's beautiful. What grace and love Christ has for us, instilling that sacrament of reconciliation through the priesthood, in persona Christi, in the person of Christ, through that priest. And he said it in Bible, it's in scripture.
1: Yes.
0: When he said to Peter, you are a rock, and upon this rock I'll build my church. What sins you forgive are forgiven, what sins you bind are bound. It's scriptural. It was there all the time.
1: It is. Yeah. It's so funny when you're like having these conversations with Protestants. I think as a convert, you understand there's a language barrier, I would say, between Catholics and Protestants, where a lot of times you're saying the same thing.
0: Right.
1: Literally, you're saying the exact same thing. It's just different language, right? And everything is in scripture. You look at scripture and you're like, no, it's here. It's literally here. Like, you can see it. It's here. So it's awesome.
0: Soon you'll learn how Chloe's Catholic faith is blossoming.
1: Yeah, I know. I tell people all the time, like, I wish the whole world was Catholic.
2: I'm in a good place in my life.
3: And I'm energized by new adventures.
4: I've got friends to laugh with.
5: And a good relationship.
4: But even though I'm kind of comfortable,

0: I sometimes wonder, is there something more?
1: Could God and church be what you're looking for? Come and see at CatholicsComeHome.com.
2: So Chloe, you're at a point where your mom's in the church, you're in the church, your brother's in the church, you've gone through the sacraments, you love it, your faith is on fire. How did that help you in the new career you established as a teacher? And how are you sharing that faith and getting involved in spreading that faith now?
3: Well, I am now a theology teacher at a small Catholic school, so it's really awesome.
2: Good for you. What age group do you teach?
3: I teach middle school.
2: So vital. That was that 14-year-old girl you were in, and you realized that pivotal point of faith at that age, and you're helping kids of the same age.
3: Yes, it's crazy.
2: How poetic of the Lord.
3: It is. I know. He does that. He's always so intentional, and his hands in everything, which is so beautiful to see.
2: As a teacher of 14-year-olds and theology teacher, what do you notice that that group needs the most?
3: I would say that they really just need somebody to see them where they're at. Middle schoolers are always like, that they're awkward and that they're weird and
2: they don't fit in.
3: They're just going through their changes
2: normal
3: in their
2: changes.
3: Life, normal
2: yeah.
3: changes.
2: Mm-hmm.
3: And I think the biggest thing they need, and it's beautiful as a teacher, is like I get to sit with them and be like, no, actually, like this is normal and you're good.
2: Yeah.
3: Right? You struggle with whatever it may be, but that doesn't take away your dignity as a human.
2: It's only a point in time that
3: yes.
2: can pass, and God loves you, and just stay in there. That too will pass.
3: Yes. Yeah. And so just meeting them where they're at and loving them and being silly with them, but also like teaching them the truth of the church,
2: right.
3: that there is truth and goodness and beauty found within the church. And when you look elsewhere, you will be miserable. Like,
2: yeah.
3: I think of my life and the times of college and whatever I was doing that was not true, good, and beautiful, but the opposite.
2: Sure.
3: Right? You just live your life and, like, you really find that truth, goodness, and beauty, fulfillment, true satisfaction is found in Jesus and only Jesus
2: only
3: alone.
2: Only Jesus, yeah.
3: Right?
2: Exactly. Nothing else will fill that void in our heart, that God-shaped hole, but the Lord Himself.
3: Exactly.
2: Chloe, you have an interesting blessing. God has used you to help other people. How many people have you helped to come back to the church or come into the church at age 23?
3: I think I'm at about 18.
2: 18?
3: Yeah. Some here and there that are counting. We're planting some seeds. We're planting some
2: God
3: seeds.
2: God bless you for sharing that faith that you found and that you found such joy with, filling that void in Jesus' church through the Eucharist. You're now sharing that with others and it's paying off.
3: Yeah, I know. I tell people all the time, like, I wish the whole world was Catholic.
2: Amen. You, me, and the audience too.
3: Yes, they're missing so much. Like, you're, and I, sometimes I, when I was in college or even today, I'll go to a Protestant church with my dad or with some of my friends that are not part of the Catholic Church.
2: Right.
3: And I'm like, something's missing. Yep. You can just walk into the room and you feel something missing.
2: And you say something, but we know now as Catholic, it's someone. Jesus
3: yes.
2: is not truly present in the Eucharist
3: yes.
2: except in the Catholic Church.
3: Yes.
2: We know that. Chloe, we're so glad you said yes to God. Welcome home.
3: Thank you. Thank you. It's a joy to be here.
4: In the masterwork, Introduction to the Devout Life by St. Francis de Sales, he writes of receiving our Lord in the Blessed Sacrament like this. Your principal intention in communion should be to advance, strengthen, and console yourself in the love of God. The Savior cannot be considered in any action more loving or more tender than that in which he annihilates himself, so to speak, and reduces himself to the form of food in order to enter into our souls and unite himself immediately to the heart and to the body of his faithful. Is this your principal intention in communion? Do you spend time every Mass, at every reception of Holy Communion, strengthening and consoling yourself in this immense love of God, characterized by utter humility and intimacy? Do you take this supreme sacrament for granted, maybe just out of its routine nature? Routinely receiving our Lord in the Holy Eucharist has not always been the norm in the Church, but we who get the incredible blessing of constant access to our Lord in His body, blood, soul, and divinity need to keep renewing in our hearts the wonder and awe

0: and magnitude and gratitude of this gift. St. Francis continues, "If worldlings ask you why you communicate so often, tell them that it is to learn to love God, to be purified from your imperfections, to be delivered from your miseries, to be consoled in your afflictions, and to be strengthened in your weakness. Tell them that two kinds of persons ought to communicate often. The perfect, because being well disposed, they would be very wrong in not approaching the source and fount of perfection, and the imperfect, that they may be able justly to aspire to perfection. The strong, lest they become feeble, and the feeble, that they may become strong. The sick, that they may be cured, those in good health, that they may not fall sick. And that for yourself, being imperfect, feeble, and sick, you have need to unite yourself often with Him who is your perfection, your strength, and your physician." As imperfect communicants approaching the altar of our Lord at our next holy sacrifice of the Mass, let us not forget or take for granted or fail to spend time, even a short prayerful moment, noticing and thanking God for the treasure in front of us, our perfection, our strength, our physician. 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
1: 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Chloe was raised in an Assembly of God family where her dad served as a preacher. Heated arguments began when the family discovered some friends were practicing Catholics. Despite the Catholic hatred sown by so many family members, Chloe and her mother began studying the catechism and asked questions at their local parish. For this, they suffered great persecution from her dad and from many relatives. Yet through much prayer and over time, Chloe, her mom, and her brother all became Catholic. Now, Chloe teaches at St. John Bosco, a Catholic hybrid homeschool. She also serves as a youth minister at her parish. In a few years, Chloe has already helped lead over 18 friends to convert or revert home to the Catholic Church. Thank you for joining us on this episode of Catholics Come Home. Please keep Chloe and all of the Catholics Come Home community in your prayers. Remember to fulfill your role in the new evangelization and help love somebody to heaven.

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0: 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I'm Veronica Knuckles, and boy, do we have a lot to talk about today. October is the month of the Holy Rosary, and this week we celebrate St. Faustina's feast day, so we'll explore the Divine Mercy devotion. St. Faustina received it, and she shared it as well. We'll also highlight St. Jude items for his feast day this month, as well as St. Dimphna, patron saint of those struggling with mental health. But first, October is Breast Cancer Awareness Month. While the Blessed Mother is not the official patron saint of breast cancer, Our Lady of Perpetual Help is widely invoked by cancer patients and their loved ones for hope and healing. In this statue, you can see her without the symbols and large sunbursts we are accustomed to seeing in this image. In her arms, she's holding the King of Kings safely in her gentle embrace. I love her under this title because it's a direct, obvious reminder that she will always be there to help us, no matter what. That means that whatever pain you're experiencing, whether it's cancer, job loss, a death in the family, anything, Our Lady is your mother, and she's here to comfort and console you. It was hand-painted and measures 12 3/4 inches high. And turn around so you can see those details go all the way around this beautiful statue. The Our Lady of Perpetual Help statue is item number 65959. For $65. Did you know that this icon of Our Lady of Perpetual Help was inspired by the original made between 1325 and 1480 AD? Here you can see it on this canvas transfer. This print has rich symbolism. First, I want to point out the sandal falling off of our Lord's foot. It is said he is rushing to his mother in fear after seeing the instruments of his future suffering. In the back, you have Archangel Michael holding the lance and the sponge. You can also find Archangel Gabriel holding the cross and the nails. You can see Mary in a red dress, symbolizing her virginity, along with a blue mantle for motherhood. A star on her veil signifies her role as the Star of the Sea. Notice how sad her eyes look, and it's like they're looking directly at you and drawing you in, almost like she isn't simply being observed, but is seeing and caring for the person before her. Her eyes also reflect the icon's deeper meaning. Although Mary holds the Christ child, her expression suggests an awareness of his coming passion. There is therefore both maternal love and quiet sorrow in her gaze. The eyes invite the viewer to turn to Mary for comfort and, through her, to Christ. It arrives at your door in a rich burgundy and gold wood frame. Including the frame, it measures 17 1/4 inches wide by 21 1/4 inches high overall. It also includes hanging hardware. 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We only have a few of these left, so order yours now. If you're thinking about asking for the intercession of Our Lady of Perpetual Help, consider this laminated holy card. It comes to us from the studios of Chromo NB in Milan, Italy. On the front is Our Lady of Perpetual Help, and on the back is a prayer to Our Lady under this title. It is item number 9009E for 95 cents. This is one of those items that the more you buy, the more you save. The savings go up the more you order. You can also mix and match that offer with different holy cards on our website, ewtnrc.com. As I said at the start of the show, October is Breast Cancer Awareness Month. Many of us know someone who has battled breast cancer. Did you know that there's a patron saint of those with breast cancer? Saint Agatha. Now, this holy card with metal has a prayer for healing on the back. This pocket-sized, laminated holy card features a picture of St. Agatha with a medal of the saint encased in the card. The back features a prayer for the healing of breast ailments. The prayer reads, I come to you, Blessed Virgin and Martyr, who suffered pain and torture in your devotion to the Lord, for your intercession to be strong during my treatments and be cured and healed of my ailment, and to protect me of all cancer. Please help me with my own special request. Bless me and my loved ones through Christ our Lord. Amen. This card measures 2 inches by 3 1/2 inches. The Healing St. Agatha Holy Card with metal is item number C1501 for $4.50. If you buy two or more of these holy cards, the price drops to $4 each. As I mentioned at the beginning of the show, October is also the month of the Holy Rosary, and pink is the color of the Breast Cancer Awareness Ribbon, and it's long been a sign of hope for families who are fighting this terrible disease together. If you or someone you love is in the midst of a battle against cancer, you might like to pray on this pink rosary with ceramic flower beads. You can see it has large, single-capped, 8mm pink glass Hail Mary beads. They're white ceramic Our Father beads, painted with flowers and capped with tiny lime green crystals. It has an ornate 2-inch crucifix and a miraculous metal center. 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It was made in Turkey. 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If you like this, you may also like our miraculous metal cap. You can wear this simple holy reminder to show your devotion to the Blessed Mother. You can see elements from the back of the miraculous medal. It's a symbol of Mary, the mediatrix of all grace, and the cross of redemption, as well as the 12 stars symbolizing the church. The cap is made of 100% cotton, has a curved bill, and an adjustable strap with a brass clip. It is item number MMP for $24.97. We often quote Mother Angelica as saying, we're all called to be great saints. Don't miss the opportunity. Now, I want to tell you about a modern-day saint in the making, Servant of God Michelle Dupong. She was born in 1984 and lived ordinary days with extraordinary love until her death at just 31 years old. God used her short life to set hearts ablaze. You can learn about her in this new book, Michelle Dupong, Hope in the Depths of Suffering. Authors Patty Armstrong and Stephanie Parks tell us that Michelle was a missionary at heart. As a Fellowship of Catholic University Students, or FOCUS alumna, she helped plan the movement at the University of Mary in Bismarck, North Dakota, forming friendships, inviting students to weekday mass, and quietly building a Eucharistic-centered culture that stirred hearts. Even in Rome, she sowed seeds of conversion that later blossomed back home. This is evangelization as Michelle lived it, personal, joyful, and relentlessly centered on Jesus Christ. Then came her final mission in the words of her spiritual director, Monsignor Thomas Richter. She entered into a 12-

0: 12-month Holy Week, a year in which cancer and suffering did not interrupt her evangelization, but instead fulfilled it. United to Christ, her cross became a channel of grace for others. Even caregivers who did not share her faith were moved by her peace. Friends who came to console her left consoled. We could see in her another Christ. After her death, letters poured in describing the many graces obtained through her intercession, most often a deep peace and trust in God's will. The church has taken notice, conferring the title Servant of God and initiating the rigorous process toward possible canonization. This paperback book is 174 pages. Michelle Dupong, Hope in the Depths of Suffering, is item number 15656 for $18.95. Stories like Michelle Dupong remind us that God is always near in suffering, but sometimes we need some extra visible reminders. You can carry a reminder of God's love and protection wherever you go with this beautifully crafted comfort angel. Made of genuine olive wood from Bethlehem, it features smooth edges and rounded contours that fit comfortably in your hand. It can serve as a tangible reminder that God's angels watch over us and that we are never alone in life's challenges. It's only about 2.5 inches. I like the idea of being able to really cling to it in times of illness, grief, anxiety, or personal trials. It is made of genuine olive wood from Bethlehem and was imported from the West Bank. Personally, I really like items like this because when I'm going through a hard time, I do like to hold it and just remember that angels are watching over us and that God is always with us. The Olive Wood Comfort Angel is item number 26453 for $5. On October 5th, we celebrate the feast day of St. Faustina. You can see her here in this statue. In her early life, Helena Kowalska came from a poor religious peasant family and left school after just 3 years to work as a domestic helper. At 20 years old, she entered the Congregation of the Sisters of Our Lady of Mercy, taking the name Sister Maria Faustina of the Blessed Sacrament. She mostly did humble tasks, like cooking, gardening, and acting as a doorkeeper. She reported profound visions and conversations with Jesus Christ, starting in the 1930s. Her spiritual director encouraged her to record her experiences, which she did in her famous diary. You can see her here with the famous Divine Mercy image that Jesus asked her to commission in one of her visions. At the bottom of the image she's holding are the words, "Jesus, I trust in you." She's in her habit with a cross around her neck and a rosary around her waist. This statue measures 3.5 inches wide by 7¾ inches by 3.5 inches deep. It was made in Colombia. This statue was hand-painted by women who were widows, single mothers, or sole providers for their families. The St. Faustina statue is item number 920 for $44.97. There is so much to unpack in the Diary of St. Faustina, 710 pages worth, but you can take a journey of 52 weeks with St. Faustina with this book. This collection of weekly meditations and activities by EWTN host Donna Marie Cooper O'Boyle guides readers on a year-long spiritual pilgrimage through the life and teachings of St. Faustina Kowalska. Within these pages, you'll find a light-filled retreat, helping you welcome the grace and power of St. Faustina's spiritual path of mercy and trust into your life. The paperback book is 390 pages. 52 Weeks with St. Faustina, A Year of Grace and Mercy, is item number 44880 for $16.95. You'll find many different depictions of the Divine Mercy in art on our website, from stained glass to bronze to canvas, but I want to show you this Divine Mercy framed artwork. You can see Jesus with the Sacred Heart as well as the pale and red rays issuing forth from his chest. Divine Mercy is all about love. To quote from the website of the Marian Fathers and the National Shrine of the Divine Mercy is when God's love meets us and helps us in the midst of our suffering and sin. In fact, because this side of eternity we're all sinners, and because suffering is our lot in life, God's love for us here always takes the form of mercy. Just beneath Jesus' feet are the words, "Jesus, I trust in thee." Wouldn't this be a wonderful holy reminder for any room in your home or office? It is framed in an antiqued, gold-painted solid wood frame with a sawtooth hanger on the back so you can hang it right on your wall. It measures 10 inches wide by 14 inches high and was made right here in the USA. The Divine Mercy framed artwork is item number 194B1 for $49. Take a look at this Divine Mercy solar LED garden statue. You can see the rays of mercy pouring from the heart of our Lord in this outdoor grotto-styled statue. It is made of a durable stone mix and painted to look like stone and clay. The solar-powered LED light gently illuminates the statue after sunset, making it perfect for a prayer garden or a special place of contemplation. This is a wonderful reminder of the power of Jesus's love and mercy, which are light in a dark world. When we keep our eyes fixed on Him and trust in His goodness, He will show us the way to salvation. Now this statue measures 18 and a half inches high. The Divine Mercy Solar LED Garden Statue is item number 65415 for $108. We have several other statues I'd like to tell you about, like the Solar LED Garden Statue featuring Our Lady of Grace, item number 62154, and this one featuring the Sacred Heart of Jesus, item number 62153. There's also the Immaculate Heart of Mary, item number 60296. And if you purchase two or more of these LED garden statues, the price drops to $92 each. You can reflect on the mercy of God in your home with this Divine Mercy bronze plaque. You can see the blood and water pouring out of our Lord's heart, shredding His abundant mercy, showering it onto us. This plaque is made of cold cast bronze and is lightly hand painted with gold, blue, and red details. At the bottom are the words, "Jesus, I trust in you." It measures 6 inches wide by 9 inches high and is designed to be displayed by hanging or standing with an easel back. It is item number 76747 for $82. On October 10th, we recognize World Mental Health Day. I want to take a moment to talk about something that touches every family, every community, and every one of us, the importance of caring for our minds, our hearts, and one another. And there's a beautiful spiritual connection to Saint Dimphna, who has been honored for centuries as a patron saint of those suffering from mental and emotional difficulties. She's featured here in the Saint Dimphna Pink Bead Rosary. It's made with 7mm smooth, round, frosted pink glass beads from the Czech Republic. The centerpiece features a full-color picture medal of Saint Dimphna. There, she is with her scarf over her hair, a book of scriptures in one hand, and lilies in the other. The 1.5-inch silver ox crucifix is decorated with flowers. Saint Dimphna is a remarkable example of a young woman who held her faith more dearly than the world, the flesh, and the devil. She's an awesome patron to advocate for daughters, and I think this rosary would make a great gift to encourage any young woman who might be struggling with all of the lies that the world tells women. This rosary was made in the USA. The Saint Dimphna Pink Bead Rosary is item number R922F for $55. You can also seek the intercession of the great saint with this Saint Dimphna glass bead chaplet. It features 6mm topaz faceted glass beads and has a silver oxidized Saint Dimphna medal. It also includes a holy card and instruction pamphlet, so you can learn how to pray it if you don't already know it. It was made in Italy and in the USA. It is item number CH24X for $13.97. Saint Dimphna can guide anyone seeking emotional healing in Christ. You might even be thinking of someone now who could really benefit from making her their intercessor and heavenly friend. If that piqued your interest, consider the Saint Dimphna Novena and Prayers booklet. She is the patron saint of those suffering from depression, nervous and mental afflictions, and she is a patron for runaways, as well as victims of incest and abuse. Her father was devastated after the death of Dimphna's mother, and in his agonizing grief, he searched for a new wife, but could find no one suitable, except Dimphna. She refused, He was enraged. She fled. He hunted her down and brutally took her life. Thus, she's become the patron saint for people struggling with mental health. Now, this little book contains a novena to St. Dymphna, a litany to St. Dymphna, other prayers, and a very short biography. The paperback booklet contains 24 pages. St. Dymphna Novena and Prayers is item number 43234 for $4.50. If you have a special devotion to St. Dymphna, you might like wearing this. You can see in this detailed genuine pewter medal that she's holding both lilies and the scriptures. The medal measures just over 1 inch in length and comes on an 18-inch stainless steel chain with a clasp. It arrives at your door with an embossed pamphlet that contains information about St. Dymphna and a prayer on the back. It was made in the USA and is item number 50434 for $19.50. You can also see our full line of genuine pewter saint medals with cards at ewtnrc.com. Later this month, on October 28th, we celebrate the Feast of St. Jude. He is the patron saint of impossible causes, and a saint whose intercession we can ask for when circumstances seem dire, with no way out. This brown wool scapular, featuring Our Lady of Guadalupe and St. Jude, was made exclusively for EWTN. This brown scapular of Mount Carmel has a picture of Our Lady of Guadalupe on the front piece and a picture of St. Jude on the back. Each piece measures 2 inches by 1¾ inches and is made of wool. It has wrap-stitched edges and comes on a brown cord with an added St. Benedict medal. Each side of the cord measures approximately 18 inches for a total opening of 36 inches. The scapular is packaged in a clear plastic clamshell with an insert that has the blessing of the Holy Scapular on it, which your local priest may use when blessing the scapular. There's a strong connection between Our Lady of Guadalupe and St. Jude. Many Hispanic Catholics have a deep love for the saint, and the National Shrine of St. Jude is located at Our Lady of Guadalupe Church in Chicago, the first Mexican parish established in the city. This Our Lady of Guadalupe and St. Jude wool brown scapular is item number 2218 for $11.95. You can see two beloved figures together in this visor clip. On the left side, you see a round, full-color picture of Our Lady of Guadalupe, a reminder of her maternal love and protection that you can take with you on the road. On the right, you'll find St. Jude. Both saints bring comfort to those who are suffering greatly. Our Lady of Guadalupe does so through her maternal care for all of Mexico, as well as through the pro-life movement. St. Jude is the patron saint of hope in difficult times. This visor clip has a metal clip to attach it to your car visor and measures approximately 3 inches wide by 2 inches high. You can place yourself under the patronage of Our Lady and the great apostle, St. Jude, as you go about your travels. I don't know about you, but I can think of a few different situations that would seem impossible while on the road. But not so with Our Lady and St. Jude. This Our Lady of Guadalupe and St. Jude visor clip is item number VR320 and is $14.97. We also have a stunning sterling silver St. Jude chaplet with a miraculous metal center. It is made of 8mm round genuine imperial jasper, a green stone that is a nod to St. Jude's signature color. The chain is solid 0.925 sterling silver. It features some exclusively designed pieces, a miraculous medal, and a St. Jude cross medal. Both are made of sterling silver, made in the USA, and arrives at your door in a deluxe velvet gift box. It is item number S493JUD for $169. Don't forget to begin your St. Jude Novena on October 19th in anticipation of his October 28th feast day. It is believed that, if said in good faith for 9 consecutive days, this novena has never been known to fail. This St. Jude Novena and Prayers booklet is embellished with artwork from the world-renowned Fratelli Bonella of Milan, Italy. In it, you'll find a novena and other prayers to St. Jude. He is known as the patron saint of lost causes. I'm sure you will find many occasions to pull out this little booklet and entrust your needs to St. Jude. The original text was written by Father Daniel A. Lord and granted an imprimatur by Francis Cardinal Spellman. The paperback booklet contains 24 pages. The St. Jude Novena is item number 43204 for $4.50. The more you buy, the more you save. If you buy 10 or more copies, the price drops to just $4 each. I've got a sale item that's over 50% off that you don't want to miss. In this resurrected Christ statue, you can see him standing on a rock, one arm raised to heaven. Look at his sacred wounds. They are still present to remind us of all he suffered for love of us. It measures approximately 4.5 inches wide and stands 10.5 inches tall. It would look great on a mantle or next to a floral arrangement in your entryway, or even on a sideboard or bookshelf. It's already time to start thinking of Christmas presents, and this is like a gift to you, since it happens to be on sale. This statue was hand-painted and imported from Peru. The Resurrected Christ statue is item number P1054, on sale now for $29.99. 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Can y'all believe there are only 2.5 months left in this year? It's time to start thinking about 2027 calendars. And this is our new 16-month Saints Calendar and Daily Planner 2027. You can even start using this one right now. It covers September 1st, 2026 through December 2027. It features several fascinating mini biographies and illustrations of the saints, one for each week, along with all of the feast days from both the ordinary and the extraordinary liturgical calendar. It even has days of fast and abstinence, Ember Days, and vigils. It also includes an alphabetical listing of over 700 patron saints, a 16-month at-a-glance two-page spread for easy scheduling, and extra pages at the back for notes and references. The spiral-bound design allows plenty of space for daily appointments in a convenient lay-flat format. It measures 5.5 inches wide by 9 inches high and is 208 pages. The 16-month Saints Calendar and Daily Planner for 2027 is item number 3453 for $18.95. 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On next week's show, we'll have the 100% beeswax Heart of Jesus devotional candle, a Carlo Acutis quote block, holy reminders in honor of all saints and all souls, and more. In Mother Angelica's Guide to Practical Holiness, she said, "Christianity is a way of life, a way of thought, a way of action that is contrary to the way of the world. This makes the Christian stand alone, and it is this aloneness that discourages him from striving for holiness. However, it is the same aloneness that makes him stand out in a crowd. He becomes a beacon for those who do not enjoy the darkness, a light that enlightens the minds of all around him, a fire that warms cold hearts. I hope that you will be that light this week, that fire that warms cold hearts. Until next time, may God bless you and your family."
1: 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Plus, the University of Notre Dame reveals the winner of its prestigious annual Pro-Life Award, Sunday at 10:30 a.m.
2: Yeah. You know, I'm often asked about my vocational call to the priesthood, and I like to respond to people, it's really a story that's not too spectacular, but it is a story that stems from something else that was very solid, and that is my strong family life and my strong faith life growing up. I grew up in a farming family, and so there was also a strong work ethic. And by the time I graduated from high school, I knew I wanted to pursue public relations and journalism.

0: journalism, both print and broadcast, specifically for the agricultural field. But then I began to freelance for the National Catholic Press, and that pulled me more deeply into the life of Holy Mother Church. And one thing led to another. You add all of this to the fact that I was a regular penitent, I loved the faith, I went to confession regularly, and upon leaving the confessional, a priest confessor would often ask me, "Hey, young man, you ever think about being a priest?" And the first 7 or 8 times that happened, I told him in response, "No, Father, I haven't," because I hadn't. But after that happened about 7 or 8 times, I think God started to speak to my heart. And one thing led to another. And today I'm a member of the Fathers of Mercy, and I love my vocation.
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The book of Sirach at 47:22 tells us, but the Lord will never give up his mercy nor cause any of his works to perish. He will never blot out the descendants of his chosen ones nor destroy the posterity of those who love him. So he gave a remnant to Jacob and to David a root of his stock. I'm Sharon Doran, part of the Come and See Catholic Bible Studies team. Open your Bible with me today and let's discover what treasures the Holy Spirit has hidden there for us to understand the kingdom of Israel. Let's look today at the book of Judges, the second half of the book. Now, in his general audience on May 29th, 2013, Pope Francis said, "The very word church from the Greek ecclesia means convocation. God convokes us. He impels us to come out of our individualism, from our tendency to close ourselves into ourselves, and he calls us to belong to his family. In this second half of the book of Judges, the tribes of Israel have become individualistic, and they're closed in on themselves. As a result, we're going to read about civil war, tribe against tribe. Nothing grieves a parent more. Think of God the Father, siblings fighting siblings, tribes fighting tribes. The tribes of Israel were supposed to be a united family. Jacob's 12 sons by four different wives, but still a family. They were supposed to stand united and drive out the enemy of the promised land with God's help. But instead, the 12 tribes were divided and they were settling their own territories. They were not thoroughly conquering the enemy. Instead, they were assimilating into the various neighboring cultures of those they were trying to overtake. And God had warned them time and time and time and time again, but apparently they thought he sounded like a broken record. Do you ever feel that way as a parent with your own kids? Do you ever tell them time and time and time again, but sometimes they just have to come to it on their own, sometimes by learning difficult life or spiritual lessons? You'll recall that we ended last time with the judge Jephthah in Judges 11. Now Jephthah was the son of a prostitute. He was a mighty warrior. His father's name was Gilead, and Gilead's wife also bore him other sons. And when the wife's sons grew up, they drove Jephthah away, saying to him, "You shall not inherit anything in our father's house, for you are the son of another woman." Well, that reminded me a bit of Sarah and Hagar, when Hagar and Ishmael were banished to the desert so as not to inherit anything from Abraham. Because Jephthah was the son of a prostitute, he had a lower social standing than the other former judges, Gideon or Deborah. Jephthah was a very unlikely candidate for military leadership in Israel. Jephthah was from the tribe of Manasseh, who ruled as a judge over Israel for 6 years. His career was marked with tragedy. You'll remember him losing his daughter because of his rash verbal vow, promising to offer in sacrifice the first thing that walked out of his home after victory, and that happened to be his very own virgin daughter. This period of the judges progressively grew darker and darker as the chapters advanced. And Jephthah was from tribe Manasseh. And you'll recall in Genesis 41 that Joseph, the beloved son of Jacob and Rachel, had named his firstborn son Manasseh, meaning, "For God has made me forget all the hardships of my father's house." Genesis 46:20 told us that Joseph's second son,

second-born son. But remember, in Genesis 48, when Jacob was on his deathbed and Joseph brought in those two sons to be blessed by their grandfather, Jacob, even though they were Egyptian-born, Jacob took them as his own. And Jacob said in Genesis 48:5, "Your two sons who were born to you in the land of Egypt, before I came to you in Egypt, are now mine, Joseph. Ephraim and Manasseh shall be mine, just as Reuben and Simeon are mine." Joseph took them both, Ephraim in his right hand toward Israel's left, and Manasseh in his left hand toward Israel's right. And he brought them near to his dying father, Jacob. But Israel stretched out his right hand and laid it on the head of Ephraim, who was younger, and his left hand on the head of Manasseh, crossing his hands, for Manasseh was the firstborn. And Joseph saw that his father laid the right hand on the head of Ephraim, and it displeased him. And he took his father's hand, and he removed it from Ephraim's head to Manasseh's head. And Joseph said to his father, "Not so, my father, since this one is the firstborn, put your right hand on his head." But his father refused and said, "I know, my son, I know. He shall also become a people, and he shall be great. But nevertheless, his younger brother shall be greater than he, and his offspring shall become a multitude of nations." So he blessed them that day. "By you, Israel will invoke blessings, saying, 'God make you like Ephraim and like Manasseh.'" So he put Ephraim, secondborn, ahead of Manasseh, firstborn. Now, we know that God uses these messages to teach us. God teaches through words and deeds over time. It's his pedagogy. And in the Old Testament, many firstborns don't always get the blessing of the firstborn, starting off with Cain and Abel, for instance. Now, why is this important? Because in Judges 12, we see that there's an intertribal dissension between those two boys, between the tribes of Ephraim and Manasseh. The men of Ephraim are called to arms. They cross the Phan and they say to Jephthah, "Why did you cross over to fight against the Ammonites? Why didn't you call us to go with you? We're going to burn down your house." So Jephthah said to them, "My people and I were engaged in conflict with the Ammonites, who oppressed us severely. But when I called you, you did not deliver me from their hand. And when I saw that you would not deliver me, I took my life in my hand. I crossed over against the Ammonites, and the Lord gave them into my hand. Why then have you come up against me this day to fight me?" Then Jephthah gathered all his men of Gilead and fought with Ephraim. And the men of Gilead defeated Ephraim because they said, "You are a fugitive from Ephraim, you Gileadites, in the heart of Ephraim and Manasseh." Then the Gileadites took the fords of the Jordan against the Ephraimites. Whoever one of the fugitives of the Ephraim, whenever one of them said, "Let me go over," the men of Gilead would say to him, "Are you an Ephraimite?" And he'd say, "No." And they'd say, "Well, then say Shibboleth," and they would say Sibboleth because they couldn't pronounce it right. Then he would seize the Ephraimite. He'd know his identity because he couldn't pronounce the word correctly, and they'd kill him at the fords of the Jordan. And for their rebellion against Jephthah, 42,000 Ephraimites lost their lives. Brother against brother, civil war, since the Ephraimites did not come to Jephthah's aid against the Ammonites. And Jephthah harbored a deep grudge and gathered together all the men at Gilead who fought against tribe Ephraim, and civil war ensued. They're not only fighting enemies, now they're fighting their own tribal brothers, fellow sons of Jacob. It's civil war, brother against brother, tribe against tribe, the most painful type of war. 42,000 Ephraimites killed at the order of Judge Jephthah. He ruled 6 years, and then he died. And one last thing about Major Judge Jephthah, under the influence of foreign women and their foreign gods, he had made that rash vow that ended the life of his daughter. We're never given her name, but the daughters of Israel would never forget this innocent virgin whose life was cut short by her own father's outlandish oath to kill the first thing that walked out of his home. And so it became a custom for all the women in Israel to annually mourn that deceased daughter of Jephthah. So remember this custom because it's going to come back a little later. Now, Judges 12 tells us that Jephthah was followed by three more minor judges, Ibzan, Elon, and Abdon. Ibzan of Bethlehem was a minor judge with only three Bible verses devoted to him. Ibzan was followed by Elon, the Zebulunite. After 10 years of leadership over Israel, he gets two
Bible verses, followed by minor judge Abdon, who gets 3 Bible verses for his 8

8 years of service as judge. But these cycles are actually more of a downward spiral. The earlier judges, Othniel and Ehud, were faithful leaders. However, Gideon and Jephthah are more seriously flawed and inconsistent with their worship of God. And by the time we get to the next guy, Samson, we're going to see a complete breakdown completely as he fails to deliver Israel from the Philistines. In the previous lesson, Israel had failed to fully conquer the promised land. No overall leader, ununited tribes. Remember that book starts in the south and moves north. The southernmost tribe of Judah has done pretty well removing the enemy from their portion of the land, but as we move progressively north, it gets progressively worse because they didn't fully eradicate the enemy. They intermingle with foreign nations, something that God had always warned about in Torah. Foreign nations meant foreign gods, and foreign gods meant the one true God was not happy. He's a jealous God for the undivided heart of his spouse. So a thematic and repeated cycle of sin emerges, and Israel, the unfaithful spouse, who would become oppressed by foreign nations, she would cry out to the Lord for help, and he would provide a judge to deliver her until she would once again fall prey to idolatry and once again play the harlot over and over and over again throughout the book of Judges. And in Judges 13, we're going to meet the final major judge, Samson. The Israelites, again, remember this phrase, did what was evil in the sight of the Lord, and they were handed over to the Philistines, who oppressed them for 40 years. 40 years is a whole biblical generation. And then the Lord intervened and sent a deliverer, Judge Samson. Manoah and his nameless wife from the most northern tribe of Dan were childless. Dan is the tribe farthest north, and he's remembered in the book of Judges to this day. Later in Israel's history, Jeroboam, the king of the northern kingdom, is going to place a golden calf in the northern town of Dan. And 1 Kings 12 will tell us that the people no longer even needed to go south. They didn't even need to go to Jerusalem to worship anymore because they could worship this golden calf up in Dan. Manoah's wife was greeted by the angel of the Lord. Although you are barren, having borne no children, you are going to conceive and bear a son. Now this must have reminded her of Abraham and Sarah, who were also barren when God blessed them with a supernatural conception, a son of promise. The angel of the Lord instructed her that she should take no wine, no beer, eat nothing unclean. Her son should have no razor touch his head. He was to be a Nazarite from the womb, set apart for God. Now the Nazarite vow can be found in Numbers chapter 6. All the days the Nazarite vow, no razor shall come upon the head. They would be completely separated and set apart for the Lord. They would not defile themselves in any way. All their days as Nazarites are holy unto the Lord. The angel's final promise, it is he who will begin to save Israel from the power of the Philistines. When the wife relayed the words of the angel to her husband Manoah, he prayed that that angel would come back and give them further instructions on how they're supposed to raise this boy. God heard Manoah's prayer, and the angel did reappear. Manoah asked the angel his name, and the angel answered him, "Why do you ask my name? It is wondrous." Asking the angel's name reminded me of when Jacob wrestled all night long with the angel in Genesis chapter 32, begging to know his name. The woman gave birth to a son. She named him Samson, who was blessed by the Lord. The Spirit of the Lord came upon him, we're told in Judges 13:25. Now, the three conditions of the Nazarite vow would be crucial in Samson's life. And if he followed them, he would be blessed by God with great strength. But number one, he could take no alcohol, nothing of the vine, nothing, no fruit of the vine, no alcohol. Number two, he must avoid all contact with dead bodies. And number three, he must never, ever, ever, ever cut his hair. So Samson's story begins well, but it takes an abrupt shift when he told his parents of his desire to marry a particular Philistine woman, one who pleases me. So Samson's lust for pleasure gradually unfolds throughout his entire life story. Unlike his parents, Samson disregarded the fact that the woman he wanted was not an Israelite. She was a Philistine. And as they traveled to the wedding, they had to pass through Timnah, known for its lush wine vineyards. Remember, the Nazarite vow warned against any contact with fruit of the vine.
Samson turned aside from his parents. He entered into the vineyard of Timnah, where a lion came roaring at him. And the Spirit of the Lord rushed upon Samson, and he tore the lion apart limb from limb, barehanded. He kept the episode secret from his parents, but continued to pursue that Philistine bride. Why did he keep it a secret? Have you ever had a kid do something that they didn't tell you about? Deeds done in the dark are often kept secret from the parents. And when the kids are doing something they're not supposed to be doing, there's a temptation to keep it secret from the parents. It's exactly what Samson did. He is pursuing to marry the enemy. He wants to marry a Philistine to unite Israel with Philistia. And the supernaturally conceived son of God who has taken the Nazarite vow is in the middle of a vineyard. He passes through a wine vineyard again. He sees the lion's carcass now filled with a swarm of bees and sweet honey. And there's something about Samuel. He starts lusting for pleasure again. Oh, that sweet honey would be so good. Samson longed for the succulent, sweet food, and he scooped up the honey right out of the dead carcass and ate it. And he shared some with his parents, not telling them, again, secrecy, not telling them where he had gotten it. He conveniently forgot to mention that the honey had been extracted from inside a dead corpse. Samson had broken the Nazarite vow a second time by being inside the prohibited wine vineyard and having contact with a dead body, actually eating now from a deceased lion's carcass. So Samson then hosts a feast in Judges 14:10. It's a feast to celebrate his upcoming wedding with the apparent drinking festival. He supposes a riddle that no one could solve, offering 30 linen tunics to the one who could solve it. Samson's Philistine wife-to-be was pressured by her own countrymen to find out the answer to Samson's riddle. After begging him to tell her, weeping for 7 days, finally Samson gave in and told her the answer. She betrayed Samson by telling him the answer to her own kinfolk. She ignited Samson's anger, and he goes and kills 30 men. He removes their clothing from these dead corpses. Again, he's contacting death, breaking the Nazarite vow. He gives the linen garments from the dead bodies to those who answered the riddle correctly, thus fulfilling his wager. Samson shattered his Nazarite vow for the third time by drinking alcohol and again touching dead corpses. He returned home to his own family while his potential Philistine bride retaliated by marrying Samson's best man. Now in Judges chapter 20, Samson slew 1,000 Philistines with the jawbone of an ass. He judged over Israel for 20 years in the days of the Philistines, and his lust for pleasure was a chronic problem that continued to lure him as he visits a prostitute in Judges 16:1, and he takes up with Delilah, a woman of the night. The word Samson meant sun. The word Delilah meant night. Get it? See the juxtaposition? The strength of Israel was continually lost when their light, God, was diminished by the darkness of foreign women and the darkness of false gods. With this juxtaposition of light and dark, Israel once again played the harlot. The lords of the Philistines enticed Delilah by promising her 1,100 pieces of silver if she could trick Samson and find out the source of his great strength. Remember that number, 1,100. Obviously, Delilah was a woman who could be bought, and she readily agreed. Sexual connotations were implicit as Delilah attempted to rediscover Samson's secret strength. And each encounter Samson had with Delilah brought forth more information until he had fully revealed himself to her, telling her of the source of his great strength, the Nazarite vow made to the God of Israel. And as he slept in her lap, Delilah cut off Samson's hair and handed him over to the Philistines, who bound him and gouged out his eyes. Once again, the strength of Israel was lost when given over to foreign women and harlotry. Samson's put out eyes literally put him out of the light of God and into the symbolic darkness of paganism. Samson was in moral decay. He lived outside the Nazarite vow that God had asked of him. He had asked him to keep that vow since the time of his conception. As Samson sat in the darkness of bondage in a Philistine dark, dank prison cell, he had time to recognize his failings, maybe have remorse, perhaps time to repent, time to pray, and he also had time to let his hair grow back. And one day the lords of the Philistine offered a great sacrifice to their god Dagon, praising Dagon's powerful aid in capturing Samson.
They called Samson out of his prison cell to taunt him for their drunken amusement. Blind Samson positioned himself between the two temple columns and cried out to the Lord of Israel, "Sovereign Lord, remember me just once more." The Lord answered Samson's plea, and he pushed hard against the columns, causing the temple to come crushing down upon all those who were inside, including the tragic anti-hero, Samson. Judges 17 then told of a son named Micah, who stole 1,100 pieces of silver from his mother. Remember that number? 1,100, the exact sum that the Philistine lords had paid to Delilah for betraying Samson's secret. From this connection, the astute reader deducts that Micah was most likely the actual son of both Delilah and of Samson. Delilah the harlot used a recovered portion of the money from Micah to buy a pagan idol, eventually seducing the entire tribe of Dan into idol worship. Her son Micah made a shrine and crafted his own ephod and teraphim, household gods, and installed one of his own sons, Samson's grandson, as a priest. Chapter 17 ended with a sobering statement of moral relativism. In those days, there was no king in Israel. Everyone did what was right in their own eyes. And it gets worse. The Lord had a special requirement for the priestly clan of Levi, and they were only to marry Levite women. But in Judges 19, a Levite priest from Bethlehem, married a Bethlehem concubine who hailed from the tribe of Judah. Playing the harlot, the Levite's concubine spurned him, disappearing for 4 months. Upon getting her back, she and the Levite spent the night in the town of Geba of the tribe of Benjamin. And they were finally given lodging, not by a local Benjamite, but by a visiting Ephraimite. And hospitality was highly valued. And when it was not extended to them in the Benjamite town, the Levitical priest was not given hospitality in a settlement of tribe Benjamin. Things were going from bad to worse when the story of Sodom and Gomorrah gets reenacted. The men of the town pound on the host's door, demanding that the Levite priest be sent outside so they might sexually have their way with him. In Genesis 19, they wanted Lot to send out the two angels for the exact same purpose. The Ephraimite host pleaded on behalf of the male Levite priest, even offering his own virgin daughter, but the Levite sent out his own concubine instead. The woman harlot from the tribe of Judah was repeatedly raped all night long. Upon their return home, the Levite took a knife and cut up her dead body, limb by limb, into 12 pieces. He sent these 12 body parts throughout the entire territory, one piece to each of the 12 tribes of Israel. The moral decline of Israel had hit an all-time low. The Levites were supposed to guard and protect Israel's sacrificial worship system. Yet Israel had fallen so far from the Lord that even the priestly tribe was intermarrying and performing the most grotesque perversions possible. Israel had played the harlot one too many times. Symbolic of the Levite's concubine from Judah, tribe Judah was also repeatedly raped, left for dead, dismembered by all the other pagan nations around them. Just to mention, the outrage of Gibeah signified corruption and wrongdoing. The Levite asked for an assembly of Israelites to come together at Mitzpah to seek the Lord and to give judgment on this episode. 11 tribes were present, but the Benjamites from Gibeah were noticeably absent. The 11 tribes agreed that when drawn by lot, Judah first, each tribe would battle against tribe Benjamin. They would collectively exact from tribe Benjamin the fullest measure of the terrible repeated act committed against the Levite's concubine from Judah. In the meanwhile, the Israelites at Bethel continually sought the Lord. They fasted, they prayed, they offered burnt offerings at Bethel, where the Ark of the Covenant was housed. And the civil war was so severe that the 11 tribes against one meant disaster for tribe Benjamin. It was closing in. The Lord defeated Benjamin before the rest of Israel. 25,000 warriors of Benjamin fell on that day, while 600 remaining men ran to the Crag of Rimmon, where they hid for 4 months. The tribe of Benjamin was nearly annihilated, only 600 men spared. The 11 tribes
of Israel had failed to extinguish the Amorites, yet they almost wiped

out their own brother tribe, Benjamin. The men of Israel took an oath, saying that no one would give his own daughter to marry any man from tribe Benjamin. How would the tribe rebound with no one to marry and repopulate the tribe? The Israelites were disheartened over this, and they discovered that no one from Jabesh-Gilead had attended that original assembly. For restitution, they gifted the surviving males of tribe Benjamin with 400 virgins of to perpetuate the tribe once again. The males of tribe Benjamin were still short of women, so the Israelites invited the remaining men to the vineyards of Shiloh, where the women would soon be gathered to memorialize the early death of Jephthah's virgin daughter, as they did each year. The Benjamites were instructed to set ambush in the vineyard. When the women of Shiloh came to join in the memorial dances for Jephthah's daughter, they were instructed to come out of the vineyards and capture a wife for each man and take them away to the territory of Benjamin. They did this, kidnapping the women, taking them away to a new heritage where they rebuilt and resettled their cities. Future brides literally swept off their feet, kidnapped. The Israelites dispersed for their own tribes and set out for their own heritage. And the book ends, requoting, "In those days, there was no king in Israel. Everyone did what was right in their own sight."

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1: Glory be to the Father, and to the Son, and to the Holy Spirit, as it was in the beginning, is now, and ever shall be, world without end. Amen. The First Salutation. Through the intercession of Saint Michael and the celestial choir of seraphim, may it please God to make us worthy to receive into our hearts the fire of his perfect charity. Amen.
0: Our Father who art in heaven, hallowed be thy name. Thy kingdom come, thy will be done on earth as it is in heaven. Give us this day our daily bread, and forgive us our trespasses, as we forgive those who trespass against us. And lead us not into temptation, but deliver us from evil. Amen.
2: Hail Mary, full of grace, the Lord is with thee. Blessed art thou amongst women, and blessed is the fruit of thy womb, Jesus. Holy Mary, Mother of God, pray for us sinners now and at the hour of our death. Amen.
3: Hail Mary, full of grace, the Lord is with thee. Blessed art thou among women, and blessed is the fruit of thy womb, Jesus. Holy Mary, Mother of God, pray for us sinners now and at the hour of our death. Amen.
4: Hail Mary, full of grace, the Lord is with thee. Blessed art thou among women, and blessed is the fruit of thy womb, Jesus. Holy Mary, Mother of God, pray for us sinners now and at the hour of our death. Amen.
1: The Second Salutation. Through the intercession of Saint Michael and the celestial choir of cherubim, may God grant us the grace to abandon the ways of sin and follow the path of Christian perfection. Amen.
0: Our Father, who art in heaven, hallowed be thy name. Thy kingdom come, thy will be done, on earth as it is in heaven. Give us this day our daily bread, and forgive us our trespasses, as we forgive those who trespass against us. And lead us not into temptation, but deliver us from evil. Amen.
3: Hail Mary, full of grace, the Lord is with thee. Blessed art thou amongst women, and blessed is the fruit of thy womb, Jesus. Holy Mary, Mother of God, pray for us sinners, now and at the hour of our death. Amen.
4: Hail Mary, full of grace, the Lord is with thee. Blessed art thou among women, and blessed is the fruit of thy womb, Jesus. Holy Mary, Mother of God,

sinners now and at the hour of our death. Amen. Hail Mary, full of grace, the Lord is with thee. Blessed art thou amongst women, and blessed is the fruit of thy womb, Jesus. Holy Mary, Mother of God, pray for us sinners now and at the hour of our death. Amen. The third salutation. Through the intercession of Saint Michael and the celestial choir of thrones, may it please God to infuse into our hearts a true and earnest spirit of humility. Amen. Our Father, who art in heaven, hallowed be thy name. Thy kingdom come, thy will be done on earth as it is in heaven. Give us this day our daily bread, and forgive us our trespasses as we forgive those who trespass against us. And lead us not into temptation, but deliver us from evil. Amen. Hail Mary, full of grace, the Lord is with thee. Blessed art thou amongst women, and blessed is the fruit of thy womb, Jesus. Holy Mary, Mother of God, pray for us sinners, now and at the hour of our death. Amen. Hail Mary, full of grace, the Lord is with thee. Blessed art thou among women, and blessed is the fruit of thy womb, Jesus. Holy Mary, Mother of God, pray for us sinners now and at the hour of our death. Amen. Hail Mary, full of grace, the Lord is with thee. Blessed art thou amongst women, and blessed is the fruit of thy womb, Jesus. Holy Mary, Mother of God, pray for us sinners now and at the hour of our death. Amen. The fourth salutation. Through the intercession of Saint Michael and the celestial choir of dominations, may it please God to grant us the grace to have dominion over our senses and to correct our depraved passion. Amen. Our Father, who art in heaven, hallowed be thy name. Thy kingdom come, thy will be done on earth as it is in heaven. Give us this day our daily bread, and forgive us our trespasses, as we forgive those who trespass against us. And lead us not into temptation, but deliver us from evil. Amen. Hail Mary, full of grace, the Lord is with thee. Blessed art thou amongst women, and blessed is the fruit of thy womb, Jesus. Holy Mary, Mother of God, pray for us sinners now and at the hour of our death. Amen. Hail Mary, full of grace, the Lord is with thee. Blessed art thou among women, and blessed is the fruit of thy womb, Jesus. Holy Mary, Mother of God, pray for us sinners now and at the hour of our death. Amen. Hail Mary, full of grace, the Lord is with thee. Blessed art thou among women, and blessed is the fruit of thy womb, Jesus. Holy Mary, Mother of God, pray for us sinners now and at the hour of our death. Amen. The fifth salutation.

through the intercession of Saint Michael and the celestial choir of virtues, may our Lord keep us from falling into temptation and deliver us from evil. Amen. Our Father, who art in heaven, hallowed be thy name. Thy kingdom come, thy will be done on earth as it is in heaven. Give us this day our daily bread, and forgive us our trespasses, as we forgive those who trespass against us. And lead us not into temptation, but deliver us from evil. Amen. Hail Mary, full of grace, the Lord is with thee. Blessed art thou amongst women, and blessed is the fruit of thy womb, Jesus. Holy Mary, Mother of God, pray for us sinners now and at the hour of our death. Amen. Hail Mary, full of grace, the Lord is with thee. Blessed art thou among women, and blessed is the fruit of thy womb, Jesus. Holy Mary, Mother of God, pray for us sinners, now and at the hour of our death. Amen. Hail Mary, full of grace, the Lord is with thee. Blessed art thou among women, and blessed is the fruit of thy womb, Jesus. Holy Mary, Mother of God, pray for us sinners now and at the hour of our death. Amen. The sixth salutation. Through the intercession of Saint Michael and the celestial choir of powers, may God vouchsafe to keep our souls from the wiles and the temptations of the devil. Amen. Our Father, who art in heaven, hallowed be thy name. Thy kingdom come, thy will be done on earth as it is in heaven. Give us this day our daily bread, and forgive us our trespasses, as we forgive those who trespass against us. And lead us not into temptation, but deliver us from evil. Amen. Hail Mary, full of grace, the Lord is with thee. Blessed art thou amongst women, and blessed is the fruit of thy womb, Jesus. Holy Mary, Mother of God, pray for us sinners, now and at the hour of our death. Amen. Hail Mary, full of grace, the Lord is with thee. Blessed art thou amongst women, and blessed is the fruit of thy womb, Jesus. Holy Mary, Mother of God, pray for us sinners now and the hour of our death. Amen. Hail Mary, full of grace, the Lord is with thee. Blessed art thou amongst women, and blessed is the fruit of thy womb, Jesus. Holy Mary, Mother of God, pray for us sinners, now and at the hour of our death. Amen. The seventh salutation. Through the intercession of Saint Michael and the celestial choir of principalities, may it please God to fill our hearts with the spirit of true and hearty obedience. Amen. Our Father, who art in heaven, hallowed be thy name. Thy kingdom come, thy will be done on earth as it is in heaven. Give us this day our daily bread, and forgive us our trespasses, as we forgive those who trespass against us. And lead us not into temptation, but deliver us from evil. Amen.
Hail Mary, full of grace, the Lord is with thee. Blessed art thou amongst women, and blessed is the fruit of thy womb, Jesus. Holy Mary, Mother of God, pray for us sinners, now and at the hour of our death. Amen. Hail Mary, full of grace, the Lord is with thee. Blessed art thou amongst women, and blessed is the fruit of thy womb, Jesus. Holy Mary, Mother of God, pray for us sinners, now and at the hour of our death. Amen. Hail Mary, full of grace, the Lord is with thee. Blessed art thou amongst women, and blessed is the fruit of thy womb, Jesus. Holy Mary, Mother of God, pray for us sinners, now and at the hour of our death. Amen. The Eighth Salutation. Through the intercession of Saint Michael and the celestial choir of archangels, may it please God to grant us the grace of perseverance in the faith and in all good works, that we may thereby be enabled to attain unto the glory of paradise. Amen. Our Father who art in heaven, hallowed be thy name. Thy kingdom come, thy will be done on earth as it is in heaven. Give us this day our daily bread, and forgive us our trespasses as we forgive those who trespass against us. And lead us not into temptation, but deliver us from evil. Amen. Hail Mary, full of grace, the Lord is with thee. Blessed art thou among women, and blessed is the fruit of thy womb, Jesus. Holy Mary, Mother of God, pray for us sinners now and at the hour of our death. Amen. Hail Mary, full of grace, the Lord is with thee. Blessed art thou amongst women, and blessed is the fruit of thy womb, Jesus. Holy Mary, Mother of God, pray for us sinners, now and at the hour of our death. Amen. Hail Mary, full of grace, the Lord is with thee. Blessed art thou amongst women, and blessed is the fruit of thy womb, Jesus. Holy Mary, Mother of God, pray for us sinners, now and at the hour of our death. Amen. The Ninth Salutation. Through the intercession of Saint Michael and the celestial choir of angels, may God vouchsafe to grant that they may protect us during life, and after death may lead us into the everlasting glory of heaven. Amen. Our Father, who art in heaven, hallowed be thy name. Thy kingdom come, thy will be done on earth as it is in heaven. Give us this day our daily bread, and forgive us our trespasses as we forgive those who trespass against us. And lead us not into temptation, but deliver us from evil. Amen. Hail Mary, full of grace, the Lord is with thee. Blessed art thou among women, and blessed is the fruit of thy womb, Jesus. Holy Mary, Mother of God, pray for us sinners, now and at the hour of our death. Amen.
Hail Mary, full of grace, the Lord is with thee. Blessed art thou amongst women, and blessed is the fruit of thy womb, Jesus. Holy Mary, Mother of God, pray for us sinners, now and at the hour of our death. Amen. Hail Mary, full of grace, the Lord is with thee. Blessed art thou amongst women, and blessed is the fruit of thy womb, Jesus. Holy Mary, Mother of God, pray for us sinners now and at the hour of our death. Amen. In honor of Saint Michael. Our Father, who art in heaven, hallowed be thy name. Thy kingdom come, thy will be done on earth as it is in heaven. Give us this day our daily bread, and forgive us our trespasses, as we forgive those who trespass against us. And lead us not into temptation, but deliver us from evil. Amen. In honor of Saint Gabriel. Our Father who art in heaven, hallowed be thy name. Thy kingdom come, thy will be done on earth as it is in heaven. Give us this day our daily bread, and forgive us our trespasses as we forgive those who trespass against us. And lead us not into temptation, but deliver us from evil. Amen. In honor of Saint Raphael. Our Father who art in heaven, hallowed be thy name. Thy kingdom come, thy will be done on earth as it is in heaven. Give us this day our daily bread, and forgive us our trespasses, as we forgive those who trespass against us. And lead us not into temptation, but deliver us from evil. Amen. In honor of our own guardian angel. Our Father, who art in heaven, hallowed be thy name. Thy kingdom come, thy will be done, on earth as it is in heaven. Give us this day our daily bread, and forgive us our trespasses, as we forgive those who trespass against us. And lead us not into temptation, but deliver us from evil. Amen. Saint Michael, glorious prince, chief and champion of the heavenly hosts, guardian of the souls of men, conqueror of the rebellious angels, steward of the palace of God under our divine King Jesus Christ, our worthy leader, endowed with superhuman excellence and virtue, vouchsafed to free us from all evil, who with full confidence have recourse to thee, and by thy incomparable protection enable us to make progress every day in the faithful service of our God. Amen. Let us pray. Pray for us, most blessed Michael, Prince of the Church of Jesus Christ, that we may be made worthy of his promises. Almighty and eternal God, who in thine own marvelous goodness and pity didst forelay common salvation of men,
choose thy glorious Archangel Michael to be the Prince of thy Church. Make us worthy, we pray thee, to be delivered by his beneficent protection from all our enemies, that at the hour of our death, none of them may approach to harm us. Rather, do thou vouchsafe unto us that by the same Archangel Michael, we may be introduced into the presence of thy Most High and Divine Majesty. Through the merits of the same, Jesus Christ our Lord. Amen.

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9: We're chasing the forgotten roads where Christianity turned the world upside down. 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From the volcanic hills of Cappadocia to the majestic churches of Constantinople, Christ's promise stood firm. The gates of hell would not prevail against his church.
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1: Amen.
0: I believe
1: in God, the Father Almighty, Creator of heaven and earth, and in Jesus Christ, His only Son, our Lord, who was conceived by the Holy Spirit, born of the Virgin Mary, suffered under Pontius Pilate, was crucified, died, and was buried. He descended into hell, and he rose again from the dead.
2: He ascended into heaven and is seated at the right hand of the Father.
1: Father Almighty.
2: I believe in the Holy Spirit, the Holy Catholic Church, the communion of saints, the forgiveness of sins, resurrection of the body, and life everlasting. Amen.
0: Our Father who art in heaven, hallowed be thy name. Thy kingdom come, thy will be done, on earth as it is in heaven.
2: Give us this day our daily bread, and forgive us our trespasses, as we forgive those who trespass against us. And lead us not into temptation, but deliver us from evil.
0: Hail Mary, full of grace, the Lord is with thee. Blessed art thou amongst women, and blessed is the fruit of thy womb, Jesus.
2: Holy Mary, Mother of God, pray for us sinners now and at the hour of our death. Amen.
0: Hail Mary, full of grace, the Lord is with thee. Blessed art thou amongst women, and blessed is the fruit of thy womb, Jesus.
2: Holy Mary, Mother of God, pray for us sinners now and at the hour of our death. Amen.
0: Hail Mary, full of grace, the Lord is with thee. Blessed art thou amongst women, and blessed is the fruit of thy womb, Jesus.
2: Holy Mary, Mother of God, pray for us sinners now and at the hour of our death. Amen.
0: Glory be to the Father, and to the Son, and to the Holy Spirit.
2: As it was in the beginning, is now, and ever shall be, world without end. Amen.
0: O my Jesus,
1: forgive us our sins, save us from the fires of hell. Lead all souls to heaven, especially those who most need thy mercy.
3: We're standing at the grotto, where the angel of the Lord, the angel Gabriel, appeared to the Blessed Virgin Mary to invite her to become the mother of Jesus. As St. Luke tells us, the angel Gabriel was sent from God to a town of Galilee named Nazareth to a virgin betrothed to a man named Joseph of the house of David. The virgin's name was Mary. Upon arriving, the angel said to her, "Rejoice, O highly favored daughter. The Lord is with you. Blessed are you among women." And so we pray at this spot where the angel made this announcement to Mary. "Do not fear, Mary. You have found favor with God. You shall conceive and bear a son and give him the name Jesus. Great will be his dignity, and he will be called Son of the Most High.
0: Our Father, who art in heaven, hallowed be thy name. Thy kingdom come, thy will be done, on earth as it is in heaven.
1: Give us this day our daily bread, and forgive us our trespasses, as we forgive those who trespass against us. And lead us not into temptation, but deliver us from evil."
0: Hail Mary, full of grace, the Lord is with thee. Blessed art thou amongst women, and blessed is the fruit of thy womb, Jesus.
1: Holy Mary, Mother of God, pray for us sinners now.
0: Hail Mary, full of grace, the Lord is with thee. Blessed art thou amongst women, and blessed is the fruit of thy womb, Jesus.
1: Holy Mary, Mother of God, pray for us sinners.

0: grace, the Lord is with thee. Blessed art thou amongst women, and blessed is the fruit of thy womb, Jesus.
1: Holy Mary, Mother of God, pray for us sinners now and at the hour of our death. Amen.
0: Hail Mary, full of grace, the Lord is with thee.

0: Art thou amongst women, and blessed is the fruit of thy womb, Jesus.
1: Holy Mary, Mother of God, pray for us sinners now and at the hour of our death. Amen.
0: Hail Mary, full of grace, the Lord is with thee. Blessed art thou amongst women, and blessed is the fruit of thy womb, Jesus.
1: Holy Mary, Mother of God, pray for us sinners now and at the hour of our death. Amen.
0: Hail Mary, full of grace, the Lord is with thee. Blessed art thou amongst women, and blessed is the fruit of thy womb, Jesus.
1: Holy Mary, Mother of God, pray for us sinners now and at the hour of our death. Amen.
0: Hail Mary, full of grace, the Lord is with thee. Blessed art thou amongst women, and blessed is the fruit of thy womb, Jesus.
1: Holy Mary, Mother of God, pray for us sinners now and at the hour of our death. Amen.
0: Hail Mary, full of grace, the Lord is with thee. Blessed art thou amongst women, and blessed is the fruit of thy womb, Jesus.
1: Holy Mary, Mother of God, pray for us sinners now and at the hour of our death. Amen.
0: Glory be to the Father, and to the Son, and to the Holy Spirit.
1: As it was in the beginning, is now, and ever shall be, world without end. Amen.
0: O my Jesus,
1: forgive us our sins, save us from the fires of hell, lead all souls to heaven, especially those who most need of thy mercy.
0: We're in the Church of the Visitation, where Mary came to greet Elizabeth at the house of Zechariah, as we read in the Gospel of St. Luke, chapter 2, verse 40. And Mary went into the house of Zechariah, and she greeted Elizabeth. And when Elizabeth heard the greeting of Mary, the babe in her womb leapt for joy. And Elizabeth was filled with the Holy Spirit. And she raised her voice in a loud cry and said, "Blessed are you among women, and blessed is the fruit of your womb." Our Father, who art in heaven, hallowed be thy name. Thy kingdom come, thy will be done, on earth as it is in heaven.
1: Give us this day our daily bread, and forgive us our trespasses, as we forgive those who trespass against us. And lead us not into temptation, but deliver us from evil.
0: Hail Mary, full of grace, the Lord is with thee. Blessed art thou amongst women, and blessed is the fruit of thy womb, Jesus.
1: Holy Mary, Mother of God, pray for us sinners now and at the hour of our death. Amen.
0: Hail Mary, full of grace, the Lord is with thee. Blessed art thou amongst women, and blessed is the fruit of thy womb, Jesus.
1: Holy Mary, Mother of God, pray for us sinners now and at the hour of our death. Amen.
0: Hail Mary, full of grace, the Lord is with thee. Blessed art thou amongst women, and blessed is the fruit of thy womb, Jesus.
1: Holy Mary, Mother of God, pray for us sinners now and at the hour of our death. Amen.
0: Hail Mary, full of grace, the Lord is with thee. Blessed art thou amongst women, and blessed is the fruit of thy womb, Jesus.
1: Holy Mary, Mother of God, pray for us sinners now and at the hour of our death. Amen.
0: Hail Mary, full of grace, the Lord is with thee. Blessed art thou amongst women, and blessed is the fruit of thy womb, Jesus.
1: Holy Mary, Mother of God, pray for us sinners now and at the hour of our death. Amen.
0: Hail Mary, full of grace, the Lord is with thee. Blessed art thou amongst women, and blessed is the fruit of thy womb, Jesus.
1: Holy Mary, Mother of God, pray for us sinners now and at the hour of our death. Amen.
0: Hail Mary, full of grace, the Lord is with thee. Blessed art thou amongst women, and blessed is the fruit of thy womb, Jesus.
1: Holy Mary, Mother of God, pray for us sinners now and at the hour of our death. Amen.
0: Hail Mary, full of grace, the Lord is with thee. Blessed art thou amongst women, and blessed is the fruit of thy womb, Jesus.
1: Holy Mary, Mother of God, pray for us sinners now and at the hour of our death. Amen.
0: Hail Mary, full of grace, the Lord is with thee. Blessed art thou amongst women, and blessed is the fruit of thy womb, Jesus.
1: Holy Mary, Mother of God, pray for us sinners now and at the hour of our death. Amen.
0: Hail Mary, full of grace, the Lord is with thee. Blessed art thou amongst women, and blessed is the fruit of thy womb, Jesus.
1: Holy Mary, Mother of God, pray for us sinners now and at the hour of our death. Amen.
0: Glory be to the Father, and to the Son, and to the Holy Spirit.
1: As it was in the beginning, is now, and ever shall be, world without end. Amen.
0: O my Jesus,
1: forgive us our sins, save us from the fires of hell, lead all souls to heaven, especially those who most need of thy mercy.
0: We're kneeling down at the Star of Bethlehem, where Jesus, our Savior, was born. Born to Mary, a virgin. Born a babe, having emptied himself of the glory of heaven, and becoming poor to make us rich.
2: Our Father, who art in heaven, hallowed be thy name. Thy kingdom come, thy will be done, on earth as it is in heaven.

0: grace, the Lord is with thee. Blessed art thou amongst women, and blessed is the fruit of thy womb, Jesus.
1: Holy Mary, Mother of God, pray for us sinners now and at the hour of our death. Amen.
0: Hail Mary, full of grace, the Lord is with thee. Blessed art thou amongst women, and blessed is the fruit of thy womb, Jesus.
1: Holy Mary, Mother of God, pray for us sinners now and at the hour of our death. Amen.
0: Hail Mary, full of grace, the Lord is with thee. Blessed art thou amongst women, and blessed is the fruit of thy womb, Jesus.
1: Holy Mary, Mother of God, pray for us sinners now and at the hour of our death. Amen.
0: Hail Mary, full of grace, the Lord is with thee. Blessed art thou amongst women, and blessed is the fruit of thy womb, Jesus.
1: Holy Mary, Mother of God, pray for us sinners now and at the hour of our death. Amen.
0: Hail Mary, full of grace, the Lord is with thee. Blessed art thou amongst women, and blessed is the fruit of thy womb, Jesus.
1: Holy Mary, Mother of God, pray for us sinners now and at the hour of our death. Amen.
0: Hail Mary, full of grace, the Lord is with thee. Blessed art thou amongst women, and blessed is the fruit of thy womb, Jesus.
1: Holy Mary, Mother of God, pray for us sinners now and at the hour of our death. Amen.
0: Hail Mary, full of grace, the Lord is with thee. Blessed art thou amongst women, and blessed is the fruit of thy womb, Jesus.
1: Holy Mary, Mother of God, pray for us sinners now and at the hour of our death. Amen.
0: Hail Mary, full of grace, the Lord is with thee. Blessed art thou amongst women, and blessed is the fruit of thy womb, Jesus.
1: Holy Mary, Mother of God, pray for us sinners now and at the hour of our death. Amen.
0: Hail Mary, full of grace, the Lord is with thee. Blessed art thou amongst women, and blessed is the fruit of thy womb, Jesus.
1: Holy Mary, Mother of God, pray for us sinners now and at the hour of our death. Amen.
0: Hail Mary, full of grace, the Lord is with thee. Blessed art thou amongst women, and blessed is the fruit of thy womb, Jesus.
1: Holy Mary, Mother of God, pray for us sinners now and at the hour of our death. Amen.
0: Glory be to the Father, and to the Son, and to the Holy Spirit.
1: As it was in the beginning, is now, and ever shall be, world without end. Amen.
0: O my Jesus,
1: forgive us our sins, save us from the fires of hell, lead all souls to heaven, especially those who most need thy mercy.
2: We kneel down before the first century manger made of stone that was found in the cave in Bethlehem, the cave where Jesus was born. And this manger is still here for our devotion. These are the steps leading up to the temple of the Lord in Jerusalem, on which Joseph and Mary brought the infant Jesus for the presentation in the temple. We're standing next to a mikveh, a ritual bath, into which Jewish women would go to bathe 40 days after they had given birth. According to the law of Moses, they were considered unclean, that is sacred, until they took this ritual bath. And so Our Lady also did this, as Jewish law required.
0: Our Father, who art in heaven, hallowed be thy name. Thy kingdom come, thy will be done, on earth as it is in heaven.
1: Give us this day our daily bread, and forgive us our trespasses, as we forgive those who trespass against us. And lead us not into temptation, but deliver us from evil.
0: Hail Mary, full of grace, the Lord is with thee. Blessed art thou amongst women, and blessed is the fruit of thy womb, Jesus.
1: Holy Mary, Mother of God, pray for us sinners now and at the hour of our death. Amen.
0: Hail Mary, full of grace, the Lord is with thee. Blessed art thou amongst women, and blessed is the fruit of thy womb, Jesus.
1: Holy Mary, Mother of God, pray for us sinners now and at the hour of our death. Amen.
0: Hail Mary, full of grace, the Lord is with thee. Blessed art thou amongst women, and blessed is the fruit of thy womb, Jesus.
1: Holy Mary, Mother of God, pray for us sinners now and at the hour of our death. Amen.
0: Hail Mary, full of grace, the Lord is with thee. Blessed art thou amongst women, and blessed is the fruit of thy womb, Jesus.
1: Holy Mary, Mother of God, pray for us sinners now and at the hour of our death. Amen.
0: Hail Mary, full of grace, the Lord is with thee. Blessed art thou amongst women, and blessed is the fruit of thy womb, Jesus.
1: Holy Mary, Mother of God, pray for us sinners now and at the hour of our death. Amen.
0: Hail Mary, full of grace, the Lord is with thee. Blessed art thou amongst women, and blessed is the fruit of thy womb, Jesus.
1: Holy Mary, Mother of God, pray for us sinners now and at the hour of our death. Amen.
0: Hail Mary, full of grace, the Lord is with thee. Blessed art thou amongst women, and blessed is the fruit of thy womb, Jesus.
1: Holy Mary, Mother of God, pray for us sinners now and at the hour of our death. Amen.
0: Hail Mary, full of grace, the Lord is with thee. Blessed art thou amongst women, and blessed is the fruit of thy womb, Jesus.
1: Holy Mary, Mother of God, pray for us sinners now and at the hour of our death. Amen.
0: Hail Mary, full of grace, the Lord is with thee. Blessed art thou amongst women, and blessed is the fruit of thy womb, Jesus.
1: Holy Mary, Mother of God, pray for us sinners now and at the hour of our death. Amen.
0: Hail Mary, full of grace, the Lord is with thee. Blessed art thou amongst women, and blessed is the fruit of thy womb, Jesus.
1: Holy Mary, Mother of God, pray for us sinners now and at the hour of our death. Amen.
0: Glory be to the Father, and to the Son, and to the Holy Spirit.
1: As it was in the beginning, is now, and ever shall be, world without end. Amen.
0: O my Jesus, forgive us our sins,
1: save us from the fires of hell, lead all souls to heaven, especially those who are worthy of thy mercy.
2: When they left Jerusalem, they went for a day's journey thinking Jesus was still with them. When they looked for him among their relatives and acquaintances and discovered that he was not there, they returned to the city of Jerusalem. Here we stand outside the Damascus Gate, the northern gate leading towards their home in Nazareth. And now we begin to pray the mystery of the finding of Jesus in the temple in Jerusalem.
0: Our Father, who art in heaven, hallowed be thy name. Thy kingdom come, thy will be done, on earth as it is in heaven.
1: Give us this day our daily bread, and forgive us our trespasses, as we forgive those who trespass against us. And lead us not into temptation, but deliver us from evil.
0: Hail Mary, full of grace, the Lord is with thee. Blessed art thou amongst women, and blessed is the fruit of thy womb, Jesus.
1: Holy Mary, Mother of God, pray for us sinners now and at the hour of our death. Amen.
0: Hail Mary, full of grace, the Lord is with thee. Blessed art thou amongst women, and blessed is the fruit of thy womb, Jesus.
1: Holy Mary, Mother of God, pray for us sinners now and at the hour of our death. Amen.
0: Hail Mary, full of grace, the Lord is with thee. Blessed art thou amongst women, and blessed is the fruit of thy womb, Jesus.
1: Holy Mary, Mother of God, pray for us sinners now and at the hour of our death. Amen.
0: Hail Mary, full of grace, the Lord is with thee. Blessed art thou amongst women, and blessed is the fruit of thy womb, Jesus.
1: Holy Mary, Mother of God, pray for us sinners now and at the hour of our death. Amen.
0: Hail Mary, full of grace, the Lord is with thee. Blessed art thou amongst women, and blessed is the fruit of thy womb, Jesus.
1: Holy Mary, Mother of God, pray for us sinners now and at the hour of our death. Amen.
0: Hail Mary, full of grace, the Lord is with thee. Blessed art thou amongst women, and blessed is the fruit of thy womb, Jesus.
1: Holy Mary, Mother of God, pray for us sinners now and at the hour of our death. Amen.
0: Hail Mary, full of grace, the Lord is with thee. Blessed art thou amongst women, and blessed is the fruit of thy womb, Jesus.
1: Holy Mary, Mother of God, pray for us sinners now and at the hour of our death. Amen.
0: Hail Mary, full of grace, the Lord is with thee. Blessed art thou amongst women, and blessed is the fruit of thy womb, Jesus.
1: Holy Mary, Mother of God, pray for us sinners now and at the hour of our death. Amen.
0: Hail Mary, full of grace, the Lord is with thee. Blessed art thou amongst women, and blessed is the fruit of thy womb, Jesus.
1: Holy Mary, Mother of God, pray for us sinners now and at the hour of our death. Amen.
0: Hail Mary, full of grace, the Lord is with thee. Blessed art thou amongst women, and blessed is the fruit of thy womb, Jesus.
1: Holy Mary, Mother of God, pray for us sinners now and at the hour of our death. Amen.
0: Glory be to the Father, and to the Son, and to the Holy Spirit.
1: As it was in the beginning, is now, and ever shall be, world without end. Amen.
0: O my Jesus,
1: forgive us our sins, save us from the fires of hell, lead all souls to heaven, especially those who most need of thy mercy.
0: Hail, Holy Queen,
1: Mother of mercy, our life, our sweetness, our hope. To thee we cry, who banishest us from evil. To thee do we send up our sighs, with mourning and weeping in this valley of tears. Turn them, O gracious Advocate, and I shall receive toward us. And after this our exile, show unto us the blessed fruit of thy womb, Jesus. O clement, O loving, O sweet Virgin Mary.
0: Pray for us, O Holy Mother of God,
1: that we may be made worthy of the promises of Christ.
0: In the Father, and of the Son, and of the Holy Spirit.
1: Amen.
3: Amen. Amen.

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0: In the name of the Father, and of the Son, and of the Holy Spirit.
1: Amen.
0: The Litany of the Blessed Virgin Mary. Lord, have mercy on us.
2: Lord, have mercy on us.
0: Christ, have mercy on us.
2: Christ, have mercy on us.
0: Lord, have mercy on us.
2: Lord, have mercy on us.
0: Christ, hear us.
2: Christ, hear us.
0: Christ, graciously hear us.
2: Christ, graciously hear us.
0: God, the Father of heaven,
2: have mercy on us.
0: God, the Son, Redeemer of the world,
2: have mercy on us.
0: God, the Holy Spirit,
2: have mercy on us.
0: Holy Trinity, one God,
2: have mercy on us.

0: Lamb of God, who takes away the sins of the world.
1: Spare us, O Lord.
0: Lamb of God, who takes away the sins of the world.
1: Graciously hear us, O Lord.
0: Lamb of God, who takes away the sins of the world.
1: Have mercy on us.
0: Pray for us, O Holy Mother of God.
1: That we may be made worthy of the promises of Christ.
0: Let us pray. Grant, we beseech thee, O Lord our God, that we, thy servants, may enjoy perpetual health of mind and body, and by the glorious intercession of the Blessed Mary, ever Virgin, be delivered from present sorrow and enjoy everlasting happiness through Christ our Lord.
1: Amen.
0: In the name of the Father, and of the Son, and of the Holy Spirit.
1: Amen. Amen.

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15: Family, a prayer that we pray together is a powerful prayer. So please pray together with me our EWTN family prayer. Today we pray for Christians in Iraq. Lord Jesus, you told your disciples that they would suffer persecution just as you did. We pray for our Christian brothers and sisters in Iraq who are enduring persecution. Send your holy angels to protect them from all harm. Console them in their afflictions and support them in their daily hardships and anxieties. Grant freedom to your church and give strength and joy to the Iraq martyrs and their sufferings. You who live and reign forever. Amen.

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Take this, all of you, and drink from it, for this is the chalice of my blood, this

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0: The grace of our Lord Jesus Christ and the love of God and the communion of the Holy Spirit be with you all. Brothers and sisters, let us acknowledge our sins and so prepare ourselves to celebrate the sacred mysteries. I confess to Almighty God and to you, my brothers and sisters, that I have greatly sinned in my thoughts and in my words, in what I have done and in what I have failed to do, through my fault, through my most grievous fault. Therefore I ask Blessed Mary, ever Virgin, all the angels and saints, and you, my brothers and sisters, to pray for me to the Lord our God. May Almighty God have mercy on us, forgive us our sins, and bring us to everlasting life.

0: Let us pray. Grant, Lord God, that we, your servants, may rejoice in unfailing health of mind and body, and through the glorious intercession of Blessed Mary, ever Virgin, we may be set free from present sorrow and come to enjoy eternal happiness. Through our Lord Jesus Christ, your Son, who lives and reigns with you in the unity of the Holy Spirit, God forever and ever.
1: A reading from the letter of St. Paul to the Galatians. Brothers and sisters, Scripture confined all things under the power of sin, that through faith in Jesus Christ, the promise might be given to those who believe. Before faith came, we were held in custody under the law, confined for the faith that was to be revealed. Consequently, the law was our disciplinarian for Christ, that we might be justified by faith. But now that faith has come, we are no longer under a disciplinarian. For through faith, you are all children of God in Christ Jesus. For all of you who were baptized into Christ have clothed yourselves with Christ. There is neither Jew nor Greek. There's neither slave nor free person. There's not male and female, for you are all one in Christ Jesus. If you belong to Christ, then you are Abraham's descendants, heirs according to the promise. The word of the Lord. The Lord remembers his covenant forever. Sing to him, sing his praise, proclaim all his wondrous deeds. Glory in his holy name. Rejoice, O hearts that seek the Lord.
2: The Lord remembers his covenant.
1: Look to the Lord in his strength. Seek to serve him constantly. Recall the wondrous deeds that he has wrought, his portents, and the judgments he has uttered. You descendants of Abraham, his servants, sons of Jacob, his chosen ones. He, the Lord, is our God. Throughout the earth, his judgments prevail.
2: The Lord

While Jesus was speaking, a woman from the crowd called out and said to him, "Blessed is the womb that carried you and the breasts at which you nursed." He replied, "Rather, blessed are those who hear the word of God and observe it."

It is appropriate that the gospel reading for this Saturday memorial of the Blessed Virgin Mary happens to mention the mother of Jesus. And up to this point in the Gospel of Luke, the people have been witnessing Jesus perform miraculous signs and healings and have been listening to his words of preaching. And they have never heard such wisdom and grace come from the mouth of any other teacher or seen anyone perform such incredible works. And suddenly, a woman amid the crowd is inspired to call out, "Blessed is the womb that carried you and the breasts at which you nursed." And by praising the mother of Jesus, the woman is indirectly giving a compliment to Jesus. The woman in the crowd has doubtlessly identified herself with the mother of Jesus and imagines how wonderful it would be to have a child as good and as wise as our Lord. The woman regards it as a tremendous honor to be the mother of such a good and holy man. And the attention of this woman in the crowd is fixed on a sheer natural blessedness, namely the close relationship between a mother and her child. And the response of Jesus to the woman almost seems like a correction to what the woman has said. Rather, blessed are those who hear the word of God and observe it. In saying this, Jesus is not denying the natural blessedness that his mother enjoys in being his mother. Rather, he is redirecting the attention of this woman and of the crowd in general toward a much higher blessedness, a supernatural blessedness. The blessedness that we receive from God is far superior to any natural material joy that we might experience during our earthly lives. This is not meant to undermine or belittle these earthly joys, but that our attention as Christians should ultimately be directed to the supernatural joy, happiness, and blessedness that never ends. It is not in mere human relationships that true blessedness is found, even though these relationships certainly do have their merits and their joys. Rather, that blessedness is found in hearing the word of God and observing it. And also, in issuing this correction to the woman in the crowd, Jesus is in no way downplaying the blessedness of his mother, the Blessed Virgin Mary. If we recall earlier in the gospel, Mary herself prophesies during her canticle that all generations will call me blessed. And Mary is indeed blessed to have been chosen by God to be the mother of the Son of God and, in fact, the mother of God. She has been given a unique privilege and honor among all women throughout history in bearing the Son of God in her womb and raising him as her own child. And yet even Mary's blessedness as the mother of God is rooted in her own response to the word of God. When Jesus says, "Rather blessed are those who hear the word of God and observe it," he is speaking in a preeminent way about his own mother. As St. Augustine, an early church father, has famously said, Mary conceived Jesus in her heart before conceiving him in her womb. It was owing to her complete dedication to the will of God and her free assent to the word of God through the message of the angel that she became the mother of our Lord and Savior. Mary is the first among those who are blessed for hearing the word of God and observing it, and has thus become a model for all Christians to do likewise. And the Catechism affirms this about Mary in paragraph 494. At the announcements that she would give birth to the Son of the Most High without knowing man, by the power of the Holy Spirit, Mary responded with the obedience of faith, certain that with God nothing will be impossible. "Behold, I am the handmaid of the Lord.
"Let it be done to me according to your word." And thus giving her consent to God's word, Mary becomes the mother of Jesus. Espousing the divine will for salvation wholeheartedly, without a single sin to restrain her, she gave herself entirely to the person and to the work of her Son. She did so in order to serve the mystery of redemption with him and dependent on him by God's grace. And by listening to the word of the angel and giving her free consent to that word, she has become the sacred vessel through which the Lord entered the world and became man. And through her example of perfect discipleship, she shows how obedience to the word of God leads to a blessedness that far surpasses any joy or happiness that can be found in this earthly life, including our natural relationships. As a loving father, God does not deprive his children of any good gift. And the greatest gift that we have received is the gift of his Son through the faithful assent of his Blessed Mother. And as children of our Blessed Mother, we are called to emulate her, who is the perfect model of the church. Like Mary, we believe that our true blessedness is not found in the fleeting joys and comforts of this passing life, but in listening to the word of God and observing it. By doing what God expects of us, acting justly and uprightly, while imitating the perfect charity of our Blessed Mother, we come to share in the blessedness of Our Lady, which is rooted in obedience to Christ. And by our fidelity to the Word of God, we contribute in a powerful way to making the presence of Christ known and loved throughout the world.

0: Mary believed that the Lord's word would be fulfilled. Imitating her faith, let us now turn to the Father in prayer.
1: That the church may rejoice in the boundless mercy of God, which has achieved our salvation, and celebrate the glory that has been bestowed upon us in Christ, we pray to the Lord. That the lay faithful may have the courage and generosity to take on increasing responsibility for the church's works of education and evangelization, we pray to the Lord. That we may not be afraid to be faithful to Jesus' teaching on the dignity of human life, even if our faithfulness causes some to separate from us, we pray to the Lord. For an increase in vocations to the priesthood and the consecrated life, we pray to the Lord. That those who have died may rest in peace, we pray to the Lord.
0: And on this day, this world day, for an end to the death penalty, we pray in union with our Holy Father and according to church teaching and the dignity of the human person for the abolition of the death penalty throughout the world. And we pray for also all victims of violent crimes and their families, that they may experience the love and mercy of Christ. We pray to the Lord. O God, through the faithful obedience of the Blessed Virgin Mary, you have clothed your people in the glory of salvation. Through her constant intercession, help us to lovingly and generously fulfill your most holy will. We make our prayer through Christ our Lord.

0: Pray, brothers and sisters, that my sacrifice and yours may be acceptable to God, the Almighty Father.
1: May the Lord accept the sacrifice as your hands, for the praise and glory of his name, for our good and good of all of his holy church.
0: Receive, O Lord, we ask, the prayers of your people with the sacrificial offerings, that through the intercession of Blessed Mary, the mother of your Son, no petition may go unanswered, no request be made in vain. Through Christ our Lord.

truly right and just, our duty and our salvation, to praise your mighty deeds in the exaltation of all the saints, and especially as we celebrate the memory of the Blessed Virgin Mary, to proclaim your kindness as we echo her thankful hymn of praise. For truly, even to earth's ends, you have done great things and extended your abundant mercy from age to age. When you looked on the lowliness of your handmaid, you gave us through her the author of our salvation, your Son, Jesus Christ, our Lord. Through him the host of angels adores your majesty and rejoices in your presence forever. May our voices, we pray, join with theirs in one chorus of exultant praise.

You are indeed holy, O Lord, and all you have created rightly gives you praise. For through your Son, our Lord Jesus Christ, by the power and working of the Holy Spirit, you give life to all things and make them holy, and you never cease to gather a people to yourself, so that from the rising of the sun to its setting, a pure sacrifice may be offered to your name. Therefore, O Lord, we humbly implore you, by the same Spirit, graciously make holy these gifts we have brought to you for consecration, that they may become the body and blood of your Son, our Lord Jesus Christ, at whose command we celebrate these mysteries. From the night he was betrayed, he himself took bread, and giving you thanks, he said the blessing, broke the bread, and gave it to his disciples, saying, "Take this, all of you, and eat of it, for this is my body, which will be given up for you."

In a similar way, when supper was ended, he took the chalice, and giving you thanks, he said the blessing, and gave the chalice to his disciples, saying, "Take this, all of you, and drink from it, for this is the chalice of my blood, the blood of the new and eternal covenant, which will be poured out for you and for many for the forgiveness of sins. Do this in memory of me."

Therefore, O Lord, as we celebrate the memorial of the saving passion of your Son, his wondrous resurrection and ascension into heaven, and as we look forward to his second coming, we offer you in thanksgiving this holy and living sacrifice. Look, we pray, upon the oblation of your church, and recognizing the sacrificial victim by whose death you will to reconcile us to yourself, grant that we who are nourished by the body and blood of your Son and filled with his Holy Spirit may become one body, one spirit in Christ. May he make of us an eternal offering to you, so that we may obtain an inheritance with your elect, especially with the most blessed Virgin Mary, Mother of God, with blessed Joseph, her spouse, with your blessed apostles and glorious martyrs, with Saint Francis, and with all the saints on whose constant intercession in your presence we rely for unfailing help. May this sacrifice of our reconciliation, we pray, O Lord, advance the peace and salvation of all the world. Be pleased to confirm in faith and charity your program church on earth, with your servant Leo, our Pope, and Stephen, our Bishop, the order of bishops, all the clergy, and the entire people you have gained for your own. Listen graciously to the prayers of this family whom you have summoned before you, and your compassionate, merciful Father, gather to yourself all your children scattered throughout the world. To our departed brothers and sisters, and to all who were pleasing to you at their passing from this life, give kind admittance to your kingdom. There we hope to enjoy forever the fullness of your glory through Christ our Lord, through whom you bestow on the world all that is good.

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Lord Jesus Christ, who said to your apostles, "Peace I leave you, my peace I give you," look not on our sins, but on the faith of your church, and graciously grant her peace and unity in accordance with your will, who live

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1: For those who cannot now receive Jesus in the Blessed Sacrament, we offer the following prayer. Soul of Christ, sanctify me. Body of Christ, save me. Blood of Christ, inebriate me. Water from the side of Christ, wash me. 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In the hour of my death, call me, and bid me come to thee, that with thy saints I may praise thee for ever and ever. Amen.

0: Let us pray. As we receive this heavenly sacrament, we beseech, O Lord, your mercy, that we who rejoice in commemorating the Blessed Virgin Mary may, by imitating her, serve worthily the mystery of our redemption. Through Christ our Lord. And I'd like to say a Hail Mary for all those who are in the path of the hurricane, those who have been negatively impacted by it, those who are in danger, for their safety and protection. Hail Mary, full of grace, the Lord is with thee. Blessed art thou among women, and blessed is the fruit of thy womb, Jesus. Holy Mary, Mother of God, pray for us sinners, now and at the hour of our death. Amen.
1: Dominus vobiscum.
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1: be our angel.
2: Defend us in battle. Be our protection against the wickedness and snares of the devil. May God rebuke him, we humbly pray. And do thou, O Prince of the heavenly hosts, by the power of God, cast into hell Satan and all the evil spirits who prowl about the world seeking the ruin of souls. Amen.

0: Prayer for vocations. God our Father, who wills that all men be saved and come to the knowledge of your truth, we beg you to send laborers into your harvest and grant them grace to speak your word with all boldness, so that your word may spread and be glorified, and all nations may know you, the only God, and him whom you have sent, Jesus Christ, your Son, our Lord. Amen. Our Lady, Queen of the Americas, Mary, Mother of the Franciscan Missionaries of the Eternal Word,
1: O God, I firmly believe all the truths that you have revealed and that you teach us through your Church. For you are truth itself and can neither deceive

When the 13 colonies rose in formal rebellion against the British crown in 1775, Catholics answered the call and fought for their freedom, despite long and terrible years of intolerance. At the start of the War of Independence, there were around 25,000 Catholics out of a total population of 2.5 million, and every colony included laws that restricted the religious, civil, and property rights of Catholics. There were, nevertheless, important signs of hope. In 1775, for example, General George Washington, the head of the recently established Continental Army, ordered his troops not to burn the Pope in effigy. And then Virginia, Maryland, and Pennsylvania soon passed laws of religious toleration. Some Catholics chose to stay loyal to England, but the majority threw themselves into the American cause and staked their futures on the dream of freedom for all. There are no reliable numbers as to how many Catholics fought in the war, but Catholics served and died with distinction in regiments that had no Catholic chaplains. By the end of the war, Catholics had earned the respect of the Protestants for their bravery and their loyalty. For Catholics, the mentality of being a small, oppressed minority gradually gave way to a sense of belonging. They were no longer Catholics in the English colonies. No, they were Americans.

Brothers and sisters, can't you tell that Jesus loves you? He understands you. He was like us in all things but sin. He just kept on forgiving his disciples. He kept forgiving Mary.

Magdalene. He kept forgiving King David. All he knew is that he loved us. And unconditional love is very important for us to practice between husbands and wives, between parishioners and other parishioners. Sin, yeah, it haunts all of us. The priests, the sisters, the laity, we're all sinners. And we identify with each other. But never in a self-righteous way will we ever say, oh, you poor sinner, I wish that you would be like me. No, that's not true. We all are sinners. The forgiveness that we offer is what makes us perfected also. Christ himself forgave, we likewise forgive. And developing the truth and understanding that we too are people who are sinners, no matter what, we are forgiven nevertheless by the Lord. We tried our best. We never stopped. We kept on going. And guess what happened? You will go to heaven because you've tried. You're perfected in your trying. And this is really what we mean by perfection. Not that you obtain absolute perfection and never ever sin. That will not happen in this side of the world, in this flesh of ours. We will keep on sinning. We will keep on turning to the Lord. And the Lord will laugh with us and we will enjoy the heavenly kingdom together. All the rest of our days, we will be with the Lord. Just never, ever stop trying. That is perfection. That is happiness. God bless you, brothers and sisters, in the name of the Father, and of the Son, and of the Holy Spirit. Amen.

0: I want you to learn this prayer called the Chaplet of Divine Mercy. Pray at 3 o'clock. It is the hour of great mercy for the whole world. Especially in this hour, I refuse nothing to a soul that makes a request to me by virtue of my passion. On your rosary beads, pray, Eternal Father, I offer you the body, blood, soul, and divinity of your dearly beloved Son, our Lord Jesus Christ, in atonement for our sins and those of the whole world. Then you pray, For the sake of his sorrowful passion, have mercy on us and on the whole world. At the end, you pray 3 times. Holy God, Holy Mighty One, Holy Immortal One, have mercy on us and on the whole world. I desire that you know more profoundly the love that burns in my heart for souls. You will better understand this love when you meditate on my passion. Even if the worst sinner in the world prays this just 1 time, he will receive great mercy at the hour of his death. Through the chaplet, you will obtain everything if what you ask is in union with my will. The souls that say this chaplet will be embraced by my mercy during their lifetime and especially at the hour of their death.
1: Sense and Sensibility wrestles with the conflict between the calculating and calculated sense of the Enlightenment and the impulsive emotional sensibility of Romanticism. At one end of the spectrum are the characters who adhere to sense to such a degree that they banish sensibility. They are cold and calculated in their relations with others, using their sense to serve their own materialistic and prideful purposes. At the other end of the spectrum are those who adhere to sensibility to such a degree that they ignore or denigrate the importance of sense. The characters who are truly virtuous are those who keep their sense and sensibility in healthy and harmonious balance. Edward Ferrars and Marianne Dashwood achieve this moral equanimity eventually, learning from their mistakes, whereas Colonel Brandon and Eleanor Dashwood seem always to possess such ethical poise and balance, in spite of the great trials and tribulations that they face.
2: Get the whole story on all the great books every Catholic should know. Watch the full-length series anytime at ewtn.com/on-demand.
3: St. Faustina lived her entire life praying for those who didn't love God. Early in life, she felt chosen to spread the message of God's mercy and actually had visions of Jesus. He told her that he wanted her to become a nun to devote her whole life to him, so she went to Warsaw to look for a convent. St. Faustina visited various convents, but none accepted her. Finally, she arrived at one where the Lord spoke to her, telling her that she was welcome there. In the beginning, St. Faustina was happy at this convent, but the work got to be so much that she couldn't pray as much as she liked. She considered leaving until she had an encounter with Jesus, where he revealed the great pain it would cause him if she left. St. Faustina knew then that that was where she was meant to be, and it gave her great happiness to fulfill her duties there. Another night, Jesus appeared to her and told her to paint an image of what she saw with the words, Jesus, I trust in you. This would become the image of the divine mercy. Jesus again spoke to St. Faustina and revealed to her the image of the priest to whom she would pour out her heart. When she was later moved to another convent, she met this priest in confession. St. Faustina wrote a diary of her encounters with Jesus as the priest looked for someone to paint the image of our Lord. Jesus told St. Faustina that he wanted the image to be displayed on the first Sunday after Easter, which would become the Feast of Divine Mercy. This image and prayer would soon spread throughout the world, and Christ promised, "The souls that say this chaplet will be embraced by my mercy during their lifetime, and especially at the hour of their death." St. Faustina died at the age of 33 due to tuberculosis and other sufferings, and was canonized on April 30th, 2000. To learn more about St. Faustina and other saints and blesseds, watch My Catholic Family here on EWTN.

0: Well, howdy, partner. Oh, who might I be? Well, I reckon I better introduce myself. I just happen to be the sheriff of this here town. Pretty how it shines in the light, isn't it? Now, there's no need for you to introduce yourself to me. I know right well enough who you are. High noon, Herbert, the desperate desperado. What's that you say? This town ain't big enough for the both of us? Well, I suppose you're right, old chap. I might require the space of two towns. Well, it looks like I will have to introduce you to the business end of Old Reliable. Draw, you villain!
1: Oh, you got me, partner. A fair shot. A hit. I do declare a most palpable hit. Oh, no, that's Shakespeare. You got me, partner. And it looks like I'm heading up to that big round up in the sky. Everything's getting dark. This is the end. Shot down like a cur. I feel my life slipping away. Partner, I beg you, bury me on Boot Hill with my boots on. Oh. And so the sun finally sets on Sheriff Chuckwagon Chesterton. The tombstone, tough

0: Gilbert Keith Chesterton, whatever are you up to?
1: Hello, Shaw. I have suffered a fatal shot through the heart by a desperate desperado here in the streets by the okie-dokie corral. I am dead.
0: I see. And do you find many desperados here in the wilds of, well, wherever we are?
1: Tell you the truth, old chap, I've never counted the number of desperados in the immediate area. Apparently, there are quite a few, although still far less than one would find in Parliament.
0: Are you going to stay there lollygagging all day on your back, or is this now your natural state of existence?
1: Well, I don't know. I haven't really considered the future of my body's alignment. You know, from this position, you strongly resemble a tall flagpole.
0: And you? You look as though someone should roll you back into the sea from whence you must have beached yourself.
1: Beach yourself? Oh, that is splendid, Bernard. Oh, my dear Shaw.
0: Oh, yes.
1: Oh, so good to see you. How are you, my good friend? But where is your Western regalia? Mr. James Berry expects us to arrive in Devon to make his silent moving picture, Cowboys at Play. I am bedecked in the most authentic of Western attire for my role in Showdown at Boot Hill.
0: Is that the title? James certainly has lost a step or two since he penned his famous Peter Pan.
1: It's the title I plan to suggest.
0: I had the strangest sensation as I arrived here that this was all some sort of dream.
1: Yes, yes, this rustic station does have that wondrous quality, as if it were a station, perhaps, between two worlds. You know, when I first arrived here, I felt very much like Dante, wandering in the woods.
0: Well, I doubt very much that Dante was ever quite so well fed. You know, if you're insinuating that you are some sort of Virgil-like guide in a way station between the worlds, well, I fear that we will soon be hopelessly lost in sentimentality and fairy tales. Live in contact with dreams, and you'll acquire something of their charm. Live in contact with facts, and you'll acquire something of their brutality. I wish I could find a country to live in where the facts were not brutal and the dreams not unreal. But to the matter at hand, and as to your inquiry, yes, I have my Western regalia, as you call it, here in my case.
1: Oh, capital. Well, do dress, and we shall await our train in full Western attire. But, Bernard, you must. If you don't arrive in costume, ready to chase Wild West bandits, James will be here in an absolute panic.
0: Oh, will he at that?
1: Oh, yes, a complete state of pandemonium.
0: Oh, I see what you're doing, you great elf.
1: A pantomimist, a pantosocratist.
0: Oh, enough of your jest, Gilbert. You're becoming a true panjandrum. Very. Pan. Ridiculous. I'll change, but only to assure you that I have acquired the very best in costumes for myself.
1: Argumentative as always, my friendly foil. There is a changing room just through those doors suitable for disrobing. And do hurry. We wouldn't want the train to arrive and find us in a state of dishevelment.
0: Is there any other state you exist in other than that of being perpetually disheveled?
1: Capital. Wonderful expression. Right this way, Bernard. Here we go. There it is. Splendid. I'll get the door for you. Oh, there you are.
0: Oh, yes.
1: Oh, thank you, my good man. As I walked out on the streets of Laredo, as I walked out on Laredo one day, I saw a poor cowboy all dressed in white linen. All dressed in white linen, ticket, and cold as the clay. Do hurry, Bernard. I simply can't wait to play dress-up with you. You know, we spend far too much time arguing, my friend, and not enough time in play. Gadzooks! Shaw, you look every inch the stoic Western hero. Come, sit. I have acquired for you a lemon water and your ticket.
0: I see that you've already acquired your ever-ready pint.
1: Ah, yes.
0: Let us toast our frivolity, which you no doubt cherish. But I wouldn't waste my time with this nonsense if it wasn't for you and James. Do I look as ridiculous as you?
1: Oh, on the contrary. You look every inch the real McCoy.
0: I shall not travel in this ridiculous regalia. In fact, I will change this very instant.
1: No, Shaw, please. It is so marvelous to finally have you playing dress-up with me. Come, attend me here and refresh yourself after your long journey. Why not wash the trail dust out of your throat there, buckaroo?
0: Well, I hope you have not provided me with any of your distilled spirits.
1: No, never fear, old boy. It is, as you so often requested, lemon water. Although the thought of you imbibing that swill sends shivers down my spine.
0: You may snub your nose at my regimen of diet and drink, but I believe you could subdue your own fearful corpulence if you took my views on eating and drinking as your own.
1: As you have thrown down this ancient gauntlet, which you relentlessly hurl at me whenever we meet, let me say this to that.
0: Well, I'm sure you'll speak at length whether I protest or not.
1: If you could only look at your fellow man without dour judgment, but with common curiosity and pleasure, and see him as he really is, walking in his sunny selfishness and virile indifference, and then you would break out of that tawdry little theater in which your plot is played and live happier under a freer sky.
0: It's no use you trying to dissuade me from my point of expressing the importance of a disciplined regimen of diet and exercise, far beyond the habitual practice of raising one's hand from the plate to his mouth, a journey I fear that your hand has made far too often for its own good. Why, in living this way, you've created a new sin against your imaginary religion. By combining gluttony and sloth, you've arrived at gloth.
1: yes,
0: but... Oh, be still, you great behemoth of verbiage. I'll suffer no more of your paradoxical and antithetical musings.
1: Well, at least my true paradoxes are better than your false ones, which are mere

0: Lies.
1: Thrust and parry as you will, but you've undone yourself now, and you've opened the door to a far more important debate. For in your blabbering, you've touched upon a topic that is far more important than the orbit of your celestial sphere. The theater. You mentioned the theater.
2: My dear Bernard, you can't possibly mean to travel again down this relentless path of your folly.
1: If I have told you once, I have told you 1,000 times. It is high time that you contributed something to the realm of British drama.
2: Well, I do contribute. I attend all of your theatrical endeavors with great enthusiasm.
1: I am not discussing the embarrassing vista of seeing you squeeze yourself into a seat at the theater to the point of breaking the arms off, only to laugh loudly at the most inopportune moment. I am discussing the age-old battle I present you with when I tell you to settle down and write a play.
2: My dear fellow, I am a journalist, not a playwright.
1: You? You're a lazy, childlike oaf who seems content to waste your time on a regular basis, when if you were to produce a truly original piece of theater, you could keep your wife, your home, your hearth, and that ridiculous dog of yours, as well as yourself, in sustenance and financial reward for many years to come.
2: I accept your use of the expression childlike because it is a compliment. Unlike the title Beanpole Curmudgeon, it is a compliment because children have abounding vitality, because they are in spirit fierce and free. As to your accusations that I cannot adequately provide for my household, how dare you, sir, impugn that my beloved canine companion, Mr. Winkle, is not adequately provided for.
1: You cannot use your boundless wit and your labyrinth-like verbal relish to assuage me now. I demand that you answer this challenge. Will you or will you not produce a piece of renowned theatricality?
2: Dear Bernard, creating a piece of renowned theatricality is not the work of one man, as you well know. Anyone who has tried to mount a play realizes it takes a remarkable round of crafts, from the playwright to the director to the prop master to the electrician to the scene painter to the draftsman to the stage manager. It is not the work of one man.
1: Well, though you are correct in the multitude of craftsmen that are required to mount a theatrical production, it is one man to whom the writing of the play belongs, the playwright. The playwright who sets himself down and engages the very practical task of writing a play.
2: The practical playwright, eh? The practical playwright. Oh, for a muse of fire that would ascend the brightest heaven of invention, a kingdom for a stage, princes to act, and monarchs to behold the swelling scene.
1: Oh, stop in your wind, Gilbert. Do not use your bardolatry, your senseless worship of that upstart crow from Stratford. Poetry cannot supersede practicality. And to me, the work of writing a play on one's own, rather than simply taking the credit for the work of others, is something your Shakespeare rarely endeavored to do.
2: Poetry cannot supersede practicality. Poetry cannot supersede. I have bedimmed the noontide sun, called forth the mutinous winds, and twixt the green sea and the azured vault set roaring war. Graves, at my command, have waked their sleepers, oped, and let them forth by my so potent art. You see, theater is the realm of the fantastical.
3: Not the practical.
1: Out on your swan of Avon. We're not discussing your fantastical faith that sees miracles in every hedgerow. We are discussing a piece of contemporary poetry for the stage.
2: Exchanging good poetry for bad metaphysics, are we? Out on the swan of Avon, eh? Out. Out. Out, brief candle. Life is but a walking shadow. A poor player who struts and frets his hour upon the stage and then is heard no more.

0: It is a tale told by an idiot, full of sound and fury, signifying nothing.
1: Well, now I have you, my beloved enemy, for the soliloquy you have chosen is from that play that you love so much, Macbeth. Mm. And the very words you used to silence me are nothing more than a poem of tribute to existential nihilism. Are you telling me that you have finally understood that in this life there is no fairy tale god?
0: Again, you have faltered, my dear friend. For the speech that I have regaled you with is one that is made by a wasted and wicked human soul confronted by his own colossal failures. It is a tribute to Shakespeare's depth of understanding of the human condition that in writing pessimism to make a theatrical point, he writes far better pessimism than anyone who's silly enough to be a pessimist could, such as yourself. Shakespeare is possessed through and through with the feeling, which is the first and the finest idea of Catholicism, that truth exists, no matter what we think about it. And it is up to us to accommodate ourselves to that truth, not to alter it to fit our conveniences. Over to you, my everlasting opponent.
1: Oh, so you turn the tables and bring everything back to your misguided faith. Well, I'll tell you, there was a time when even intelligent people believed in God. It was called the Dark Ages. I loathe the mess of mean superstitions and misunderstood prophecies that are still crammed down the throats of children in the name of Christianity. There is nothing in religion but fiction. Why, all religions begin with a revolt against morality and then perish when morality conquers them. And I'll tell you, since you are a lover of your own garden, that after a good deal of consideration, I believe that the best place to seek God is in a garden. You can dig for him there. And that is my practical advice to you.
0: Then tell me, my practical Superman, what is your religion? To dance around your pagan statues with heretical fervor? Or to prostrate yourself to the man in the moon, or perhaps the man in the mirror?
1: Do you want to know what I see when I look in the mirror?
0: Yes.
1: Well, I'll tell you, Gilbert. I see a millionaire, and that is my religion. And the ball is in the air and now in your court.
0: Well, let me tell you something, my wealthy friend. Among the very rich, you will never find a very generous man. Oh, not even by accident. You may find one that gives his money away, but you'll never find one that gives himself away. They are egotistical, secretive, and dry as old bones. To be smart enough to get all that money, now you really must be dull enough to want it. Observe my sturdy backhand swing.
1: Oh, so economics is it now? Are we to debate that ancient topic? I'm well aware of how that drunken comrade of yours, Belloc, has corrupted your sharp mind with his distributist theories. Distributism, your distributist league, bosh. Lack of money is the root of all evil. Do you not understand that in the world of economy, there is nothing left to distribute? How does this system of peasant proprietorship actually work? You cannot cut up the land into pieces and give every person their own bit of property.
0: You have, old boy, been rather slow in coming to discover what distributism is all about. We are not trying to cut up the land into mathematical squares. We are trying to deal with human beings, creatures quite outside the purview of your political philosophy. Your political philosophy is like black coffee. It awakens, but it does not stir the soul. And Belloc is quite right in this. The whole aim of distributism is family ownership. The distributist is a man who desires that all the means of production should remain private property, generally speaking, but that the ownership should be so distributed that every determining mass of families, ideally every family, should have a sufficient share therein. That is what the distributist desires. That is what the world desires. He who has the land and tools should give. He who has the capital should give. He who has the labor should give of that. Love is an exchange of gifts. It is at the core of a man's soul to give.
1: Souls. Souls it is then. Well, if it's verbal fisticuffs you want, it is verbal fisticuffs you shall get. Tell me this, I challenge you. What is a soul? Unless it's a specific acquisition like a spine appearing at a certain stage of evolution, it's difficult to regard it as an exclusively human characteristic. And where does that leave your Mr. Winkle then, eh? Tell me that, Laddie Buck.
0: It leaves my faithful four-legged companion at my feet where he belongs as my beloved dog. Oh, and about the soul, it is a huge modern heresy to try to alter the soul to fit modern social conditions when we should alter modern social conditions to fit the human soul.
1: So you rail on now about modern social conditions. Are you arguing for socialism?
0: Socialism is not impossible, only intolerable.
1: Well, you mock me, sir. Certainly, you have read my concise and to-the-point pamphlet for the Fabian Society entitled, What is Socialism?
0: I don't need to read your pamphlet to know what socialism is not.
1: Socialism is equal rights and opportunities. For instance, for property and industry and employment.
0: Socialism, like soap, are hobbies of the upper middle class. It is the medicine, not the wine. As a sad woman in a humdrum marriage is because she cannot make a happy one.
1: Then she should get divorced. Have at it. Avoid the soul. Avoid socialism. But you cannot avoid this topic of marriage. There is no more greater nonsense talked and thought than on this subject of marriage. The marriage law is inhuman. The ceremony a hocus pocus. And the only sensible thing to do is to grant divorce whenever it's desired and not ask why.
0: I have known many a happy marriage, but never a compatible one. The whole aim of marriage is to fight through and survive that moment when incompatibility becomes unquestionable.
1: To a woman with no property or marketable talent, a husband is no more than a master is to a dog.
0: Again, sir. You cast aspersions on Mr. Winkle.
1: I do indeed, sir.
0: Well, partner, it seems this town ain't big enough for the both of us.
1: It is hardly big enough for you alone.
0: I've heard all I can take. It's time I introduce you to the business end of Old Reliable.
1: I accept your challenge, for it'll be difficult to miss such an ample target.
0: You have taunted me beyond the limit of my patience. Prepare to meet your maker, sir.
1: Prepare to learn that there is no maker to meet.

0: Oh, my dear friend.
1: My fiery interlocutor. I do enjoy our argument so much because we never quarrel.
0: If only all men could appreciate a disagreement coupled with a strong debate and still see comradeship in spite of their disagreements.
1: Perhaps someday mankind will learn to disagree and still be kind to man.
0: The only true service that a friend can render is to help you keep up your courage by holding up a mirror in which you might see a noble image of yourself.
1: Very well said. Well said indeed, my friend. Well, you, sir, are a most noble image indeed. The true epitome of the Wild West outlaw. I was shuddering in my boots.
0: You know, I felt the very same.
1: Yes, well, the costume. It's perfect. It suits you perfectly. And I, as the sheriff, believable, you say?
0: My, you know, it was the very picture of morality and a chivalrous code.
1: Oh, thank you, my friend. Thank you. Oh, gadzooks. It is the train. Well, we must get aboard if we're to meet Barry.
0: Where are my things? I must change immediately.
1: No, dear fellow. No time for that. We've got to scurry.
0: Well, you've duped me into playing dress-up with you.
1: Oh, you were completely enamored with the fantasy of it. You engage in a sense of play.
0: Play? Blast you. You never answered my challenge about writing a play. You tricked me into a lively debate on every other topic, as if by magic.
1: Magic? As if by magic. Now, there's an interesting title. It was no trick, Bernard. I simply cannot resist the thrill of sparring with your colossal genius, my beloved enemy.
0: Sentimentalist. This is not the end of that debate. You will write that play, and our debates will go on and on forever.
1: Well, perhaps next time we can debate as pirates. Oh. I'll tell you what. I will challenge you to a race. First one to the train wins.
0: Oh, athleticism it is you challenge me with now. You just try to keep up with me.
1: All right. Oh.
0: I'm winning, Chesterton. Run faster.
1: Yes, but you forgot your ticket.
0: Oh, my. Trickery! Deception!
1: Magic, my dear fellow!

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1: We're going to learn how to make the sign of the cross.
2: Come in the name of the Father and the Son and the Holy Spirit. In the name of the Father and of the Son and of the Holy Spirit. That's not it.
1: Hello, Leopold. Name of the Father. What are you doing?
2: Hello, Renata. I don't know how to make the sign of the cross.
1: Father John once explained it to me.
2: Really?
1: Shall I explain it to you?
2: Oh, okay.
1: Look. All you need to do is the shape of the cross. First, you touch your forehead.
2: First, the forehead.
1: Then, your chest.
2: Then, the chest.
1: Then, your left shoulder. And then, your right.
2: Left and right.
1: Let's do it with the children.
2: Let's see, children.
1: Do you want to do it with us?
2: Yes, let's
1: go. Okay. In the name of the Father.
2: In the name of the Father.
1: And of the Son.
2: And of the Son.
1: And of the Holy Spirit.
2: And of the Holy
1: Spirit.
2: Amen.
1: That's it.
2: Oh, that was easy.
1: It's very
2: Thank
1: easy.
2: You, Renata.
1: You're welcome.
2: Goodbye,
1: Leopold.
2: Children.
1: Goodbye.
2: Goodbye.
1: Bye, children.
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0: We'll make the sign in the name of the Father, and of the Son, and of the Holy Spirit. Amen. We ask you, God, whom we adore, to enlighten our mind and heart in order to receive your revelation fully and to know the truth about you and about ourselves. Amen. It's good when we open the Bible to ask yourself, to ask oneself, to ask ourselves, what is the intention of God? You remember? God wants to meet us, to encounter us. How to be our friend? What was the mean that Moses, what was the mean that Moses and Abraham took to encounter God? How did they encounter God? Do you remember? Who remembers? What did they do?
1: They fell on their face.
0: They fell on their face, like this. Vroom. What did they mean when they fell on their face? They adore God. What does it mean? I forgot. What does it mean to adore God?
1: It means to respect Him.
0: To respect Him. So, had Abraham some experience about God before?
1: No,
0: he had no experience. So he was in awe. He adored. Now, and Moses did the same, you remember?
1: He fell
0: on his face too. Now, do we need a special place to adore God?
1: No.
0: You can adore God in your bed? Yeah, you can adore God in your bed, lying in your bed. But tell me, is it the best position to adore God?
1: No.
0: Why? When I am relaxing and sleeping, why is not the best position? What is the best position with your body?
1: To kneel.
0: To kneel.
1: Bow.
0: And to bow. Can you explain why? It's respecting God. When you kneel and you bow, your whole person is humbling before God. Now, if we can pray everywhere, give me examples of places we can pray and adore.
1: At the zoo.
0: At the zoo? That's weird. Why not? So you go to the zoo and you stop and you say, God, I adore you. I know that you see me going to the zoo. Sure, you can do that. Where can you adore God to? In the car. Do you pray when you go to class in the morning with
1: sometimes.
0: Your parents? Sometimes. Yeah. Where can you pray also?
1: In church.
0: Yes, at church.
2: Parking lot, a store.
0: Everywhere. In a store, when you are waiting in line. Okay. Now, listen. If we can pray everywhere, why has God asked Moses to build a
1: temple
0: for the people of Israel to
1: worship God?
0: Worship God. Let's see what happened here. God asked Moses, tell the Israelites to take up a collection for me. You see? When we give money at Mass, that's here already. God asked Moses to ask everybody to give some money. Can you help me to build the temple of the Lord? Please. So Moses went everywhere, thank you so much, and took money to build a house for the Lord. Now, if we can pray everywhere, why God wanted a temple? What we were going to do in that temple? To do some
1: worshiping.
0: That will be later. What's the difference between the temple of Jerusalem, the temples of the first covenant, and the new temple we call church? What was in the temple? Was it the Eucharist? Yeah. No, not yet. So hear what God says. They shall make a sanctuary for me that I may dwell in their midst. This dwelling and all its furnishings you shall make

0: church that is like the new temple. So the first thing we do at the entrance of the temple or the church, for us it's the church, you, just before entering, you plunge your finger into
1: holy water.
0: Holy water, and what do you do? How do you make the sign of the cross? Oh, good, because I have seen some people and some children do. Oh, is that good?
1: No.
0: No. How should we do? Let's do it together. Lord, we adore you, and with this blessed water, I ask you to purify me. Huh? Because how awesome is this house? How awesome is the temple of the Lord? Oh, when we enter the temple of the Lord, it's just to worship, to be in the presence of the Lord. How awesome is the house of the Lord? And we recollect when we enter the temple.

0: good. Now we can sit again as we do. The first thing we do when we enter the church is to bow in the presence of God, as we just did. Then what do we do next in the house of the Lord? We genuflect, and we go, and we are going to listen to the readings. What happens in Israel 2,000 years ago? There were many people going to the temple every day. They sat in the temple, and then what were they doing? They were listening to the house of God. So sometimes, what is the proper position to listen when you are in a classroom?
1: Sitting.
0: You sit. You don't stand, you know, during all the class in mathematics, and it won't be very appropriate, right? So you sit and you listen to whom? You listen to the teacher. Who is the greatest teacher on earth?
2: Jesus.
0: Jesus and God. And you know, when you enter in the temple, even in a Protestant temple, even in a Jewish temple, what do you see in the middle of the church? There is the tabernacle in Catholic churches, but is there a tabernacle in a Jewish temple? Or no, only in the Catholic Church. We will see why. You know why, by the way? Because Jesus is present in the Eucharist. So, what was the perfect temple in Israel at that time? I give you a little story to help

0: you. One day, Jesus entered the temple in Jerusalem. What did he do? Was he very happy of what he saw? Who remembers the story?
1: No.
0: What did he do?
1: He got angry.
0: He took the whip and he began to chase away the people. And he took the table and he turned over the table with all the money that was there. He was very angry. Have you ever seen Jesus angry? Why that day Jesus was so angry? What he saw in the temple. What were people doing with their money and so on? Were they praying?
1: No.
0: Were they adoring God?
1: No.
0: What were they doing with their money? Uh-huh. They were taking the money from people who were coming into the temple to offer sacrifices with what kind of sacrifices they were offering the priest on the altar at that time?
1: Money.
0: Money to buy animals and to kill animals and to offer animals. But the problem is that some of those people were not adoring God in his temple anymore. They were making money. Oh, in the name of God, they were making money. And Jesus was furious. He was wounded. Because what was the purpose, as we have seen, of building a house for God? It was
1: to pray
0: together. Together as the people of God, in what was the dwelling of the Lord. And Jesus said, don't make of the house of my Father, that is a house of prayer, a cavern of thieves. Jesus was angry, so angry. And John said, his disciples record the words of Scripture, zeal for your house will consume me. At this, the Jews answer. What did the Jews say to Jesus? Because Jesus, he threw everybody out. So do you think the Jews were very happy?
1: No.
0: What did they say to Jesus? What did they say to Jesus? I'm going to tell you. At this, the Jews answered and said to him, what sign can you show us for doing this? Who do you think you are? It was very grave to do that. You could be put into prison, maybe put to death. Jesus did it. To teach those people what? That this house was
1: his father's.
0: Sacred because it was his father's house. Exactly. And you know what Jesus answered to them? Destroy this temple. Destroy this temple. In 3 days I will. In 3 days I will restore this temple. I will raise it up. Because John said this temple was the temple of his body. Look what St. Paul said. Your temple. You are the temple of the Lord. And in the temple of our body, Jesus wants to enter. So what happened 2,000 years ago, one day in Israel? What happened? An angel appeared. An angel appeared to a young woman who was called
1: Mary.
0: And the angel said, Hail Mary, full of grace. You remember? And Mary, maybe at this time, we don't know, fell

on her knees. It's not said, we don't know. But the angel said to her, she was the most perfect temple of the Lord, adoring God. And the angel said,

0: You see, Mary received the visit of an angel. And God prepared this beautiful temple, the heart of marriage. And you know what happened to Mary? When the angel said, "Hail Mary, full of grace," the Virgin Mary said, what did she say? When the angel announced that she was going to be the mother of Jesus, the Son of God, what did Mary say? What did Mary say? How this is going to happen? I don't know, man. And at the end, the angel said, "Don't fear, Mary. The Holy Spirit will overshadow you, and the one you will conceive will be the Son of the Most High." And you know what happened? Mary conceived a little baby, and God wanted to become like this little baby. Incredible! If we rejoice in 1969 that a man, an American astronaut, stepped on the moon, wow, it was an explosion of joy all over the world. 2,000 years ago, God stepped on the earth. Incredible! Jesus was at one point small like this baby. Isn't that something? Why God wanted to be so small like this baby?
1: He
0: wanted
1: to be like us.
0: He wanted to be like us. He wanted to be like us, yes. And one day this baby will be put on a cross. Why? Why God announced to us that this baby will one day be on the cross? Why did Jesus die on the cross?
1: To save us.
0: To save us. To save us from our
2: sins.
0: From our sin. What is a sin, by the way?
3: Something when we do something bad.
0: When we do something bad. How can you know if you do something bad?
4: It doesn't feel right.
0: It doesn't feel right. That's true. And how can we know that a sin is a sin?
5: It doesn't sound like
0: good. When we disobeyed, for instance. Huh? When you disobey your parents. When you don't say the truth, right? When we lie, we are not really doing God's will, right? And we need forgiveness. That's why God wanted to incarnate in order to save us from our sins, so that we could one day see God. We want to see God. And I guess you all want to go to heaven, right?
2: Yes.
0: So, what is the best way to go to heaven?
6: Be pure of heart.
0: Be pure of heart. That's what we have sung. But who can help us to go to heaven? Who has been given to us when Jesus was crucified? He said before dying, looking at St. John, "Behold your mother." You remember? So, is this mother only for the Apostle John? Or is Mary given to all of us? All of us. Right. And this, what is this? Do you have a rosary? Do you have a rosary?
1: Yes.
0: Okay, so I'm going to show some. Pull your rosary out of your pocket. What do you see in this rosary? First of all, you see a cross, and then you see three little beads, and then how many beads on your rosary? You have 5 times 10 Hail Mary. Now, do you want to go to heaven?
2: Yes.
0: Yes. Heaven is too high for us, right? When there is a problem on your house roof, and your dad wants to fix it, what does he need to go to the roof, up to the roof?
1: A ladder.
0: A ladder. What do we need to go to heaven?
1: A pier.
0: A ladder. This will be our ladder. Look, each time I say, Hail Mary, Hail Mary, Hail Mary, Hail Mary, I go to heaven. It's my ladder, right? So I climb the ladder each time I say my rosary. Isn't that cool? Oh, yes. So if you say your rosary every day, we go to heaven. What is the other song? I don't remember. We'll say together. The first thing we say here is the creed, right? At the beginning of the day, I say, I believe in God, the Father. Almighty, the Father Almighty, maker of heaven and earth, and
4: the universe and the next nebula.
0: Okay, so we say, when we begin the rosary, the creed. That means that we all adore. Let's try to do it. Okay. We can be on our knees, like to ask Mary. We don't need necessarily to be on our knees, right? Do we?
1: No.
0: For people who are sick, they can lay in their bed, and you can turn toward me. And if you find too tiring to be like that, look, you can pray like Mary, like many saints, in this position, and be relaxed. Huh? Then we say the creed to affirm that God is God. And then we say the Our Father, because we begin by Our Father. And we have a Father in heaven who loves us. Then we have three little beads. And we can say something like, Hail Mary, full of grace, Mother of our faith. Then we can say, Hail Mary, full of grace, Mother of our hope. Right? Then we can say, Mary, full of grace, Mother of our charity. And then we say 10 times, Hail Mary. So we can say the first together, and then we'll sing the Hail Mary. So we can say, Our Father, who art in heaven, hallowed be thy name. Thy kingdom come, thy will be done on earth as it is in heaven. Give us this day our daily bread, and forgive us our trespasses, as we forgive those who trespass against us. And lead us not into temptation, but deliver us from evil.

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Amen. Very good.

0: Para Tolkien, los cuentos de hadas hacían resonar los ecos del Evangelio. Estaba convencido de la capacidad que tenían para transmitir la fe. 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Lewis.
1: I knew Tolkien for 10 years after Lewis died, and some have said that he cooled off towards Lewis, but he didn't. He loved him very, very much, and he told me when I was editing some letters, I said, were you and

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13: The mission of Women of Grace is to transform the world one woman at a time. Women are imbued by God with certain characteristics that are intrinsic to their very nature that is necessary for the world today. Well, the program helps to further the mission because we present a variety of very educated guests as well as individuals who have lived through various circumstances in their life. And so when people share their testimonies of God's interaction in their life, it is the greatest way that we can share hope, that we can invite an individual just by way of our story to enter into a relationship with Jesus Christ. God has given me a very rich and full life. Being a wife, being a mother, being a grandmother is a very important aspect to the work that I do. Jack and I are very intentional about our family life. We're both engaged in the apostolic work of EWTN, so I speak at conferences, I speak at retreats. I love being with the people of God. I am energized by the people of God. Put me in front of a group of people and I am unleashed for the Lord. It's the only way I can explain it. I just get so into what the Holy Spirit is showing me that this group of people needs to hear. I love meeting the people. I love greeting the people. I love praying with the people. I love embracing the people. I love the people of God because I see God in them. Wow, does it get any better than that?
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27: Welcome to Catholic Blitz. Father Gergilio, you're on the red hot seat.
28: I can feel it.
27: Are you ready for your question?
28: Okay, go for it.
27: Why is the church against contraception? You got 1 minute. Explain.
28: Wow. The church is against contraception because, as you rightly pointed out in a previous episode, Pope Paul VI in Humanae Vitae tells us that conjugal love between a husband and wife must always have two objectives, the unitive and procreative, love and life. And just like in vitro fertilization, you're separating, so too contraception. You're separating the procreative from the unitive. And the only thing that you're allowed to do is use the natural means, natural family planning, because it's not artificial and it's using something that's already been built into nature. Artificially preventing conception is just as immoral as artificially causing fertilization. And that's the end of that story.
27: Wow, 13 seconds to spare. Okay. Thank you. Until we see you in the next episode of Catholic Blitz.
0: EWTN's cathedrals across America and the Diocese of Duluth, Minnesota invite you to celebrate the life and witness of a beloved diocesan priest and missionary, Monsignor Joseph Boo. 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
1: Many today are suffering from addictions of various forms: substance abuse, eating disorders, pornography, and others. One who struggles with compulsion experiences being held by

chains they cannot break, as much as they may try over and over again. Psalm 107 is a powerful cry of trust in God to break those chains. So for those of you who are bound by chains of addiction, and for those we know who are fighting for freedom, let us pray Psalm 107. Let them thank the Lord for his mercy, his wonders for the children of men, for he satisfies the thirsty soul, and the hungry he fills with good things. Some dwelt in darkness and the shadow of death, prisoners in misery and chains, having rebelled against the words of God and spurned the plan of the Most High. He humbled their heart with toil. They stumbled, there was no one to help. Then they cried to the Lord in their need, and he rescued them from their distress. He led them out of darkness and the shadow of death and broke their chains to pieces. Let them thank the Lord for his mercy, his wonders for the children of men, for he bursts the gates of bronze and cuts through the iron bars. Some fell sick on account of their sins and were afflicted on account of their guilt. They had a loathing for every food. They drew near to the gates of death. Then they cried to the Lord in their need, and he rescued them from their distress. He sent forth his word to heal them and save their life from destruction. Let them thank the Lord for his mercy, his wonders for the children of men. Let them offer a sacrifice of thanks and tell of his deeds with rejoicing. Lord Jesus, you came to save us from sin and death. You are the Word sent to heal us, to deliver us, to liberate us, to rescue us, and to free us. Save us, for we are perishing. Jesus, we cry to you and place all of our trust in you, and we shall not hope in vain. Amen.

0: Welcome. Well, you're at home with Jim and Joy, and you are an important part of our EWTN family, and we're so delighted that you've welcomed us into your home. Mm-hmm. You know, we would love to hear from you, so send us an email with a question or a comment to jimandjoy@ewtn.com. Now, today we're welcoming back Catherine Moran. Catherine is of Ukrainian and Croatian heritage. She is a wife and a mother of five, including two children that she adopted from Ukraine and a grandmother of eight. She hosts Fatima Today on Radio Maria and serves in leadership with Our Lady's Blue Army, the Byzantine Division, including as a board trustee of Our Lady's Blue Army USA. A longtime Catholic homeschool educator and a Third Order Franciscan, she participated in Vatican delegations on Catholic homeschooling in 1995 and in 1997. And she and her family are parishioners of Holy Trinity St. Anne's Ukrainian Byzantine Catholic Church. And today she's going to be sharing with us to speak about the spirituality of Sister Lucia and St. Jacinta and the importance of the message of Fatima today through her books, Mary's Gentle Path, and today we're going to talk about Holy in a Hurry. Mm. Go out to the website, theBlueArmy.com. Yeah. Well, we love to have Catherine on, and she is such a wealth of knowledge about Fatima and the Blue Army, and she's going to share with us about that. But one of the things about Fatima was, do we pray, do we even care if someone is going to die with no one to pray for them? Do you care about their eternal destination? I can remember, I was a Christian for 20-something years, and it wasn't until I was in a chapel at St. Francis Catholic Church, and this woman, Ernestine, who's a Third Order Franciscan also, prayed this prayer. She prayed a petition, and Lord, we pray for all the people who will die and have no one to pray for them today. And that just touched my heart, because I don't think I ever prayed that. And the thought of that, the formation of that, this isn't about you. Am I my brother's keeper? Do I love? Do I intercede? Do I cry out? Do I weep? Do I worry? Am I being concerned? Am I invoking the Blessed Mother, the Holy Spirit, to the heart and the lives of these people? So you're going to learn a lot, and it's always eye-opening, always when we have guests, and all that we learn, right, as Jim and Joy, we get to learn too.
1: So more with Catherine Moran, Our Lady of Fatima. We'll be right back. Plenty more to come. Please don't go away.

0: In this confusing world, only Christ can lead us back to truth, beauty, and purpose. 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

0: Welcome back. Well, our guest is Catherine Moran. She is the author of Mary's Gentle Path and Holy in a Hurry. You could go out to the website bluearmy.com. Well, tell our family about Mary's Gentle Path and Holy in a Hurry, about these two books, why you wrote them, and then we're going to focus today more on the book Holy in a Hurry.
1: Well, the books were written to promote the message of Fatima through the writings of Venerable Sister Lucia, because she wrote extensively, and to make it short and sweet so that you didn't have to spend hours reading, 5-10 minutes in the morning, maybe with a cup of coffee, to start your day off. Her quote, a meditation, which my meditations, I write in the presence of the Blessed Sacrament, because I'd sit in front of the computer and nothing. I go and sit in front of Jesus with a notepad and the ideas would just flow. So that's where the meditations come from, and then a challenge on how to live it. So Lucia's is for a whole year because she wrote so much. But when I was asked to do something on St. Jacinta, all we have of her is what Lucia recorded and what Mother Godin recorded, the nun who took care of her in Lisbon. So it came to about 82 quotes. So it's not as big.
2: Yeah.
1: But she was a prophetess, a mystic. Lucia used to say, because of her great love and her ability to say yes so willingly, she said God gave her many more graces. And she's holy in a hurry because when you think about it, from the age of 6, when she knew nothing until the angel apparition, until she died when she was 10, she went from a little girl with normal everyday issues to this prophet mystic who never said no to the Mother of God.
2: Wow. So the Lord could speed up things if he so desires. Holy in a hurry, 6, she was encountering this, and 10 was really transformed.
1: Yeah.
2: And it's interesting that you say, you know, she didn't write anything, but Sister Lucia and this other woman that you're mentioning remember the things that she said and recorded the things that she said. I just love the quotes, and then you do a meditation again, challenge the people, other prayers connected to Our Lady of Fatima that are here. It's a beautiful thing, and it's amazing how much you can learn through so few quotes, the profound, the work that the Lord was doing in her life.
1: She truly was, everything that came out of her mouth was so prophetic.
2: Yeah.
1: Do you know what I mean? Certain fashions will be introduced that will greatly offend our Lord. And I used to think, people are going to think that's clothing. Mm. But what about the fashion of sin, the fashion of homosexuality, the fashion of same-sex marriages? These, she said, would greatly offend our Lord. And so this is like a prophecy. You know, she saw a priest in a white robe walking up and getting shot. John Paul II said he feels his life was saved on May 13th when he was shot because of the prayers of this little saint. But her spirituality was so intense. It is more of two points, two-pronged. Pray for sinners who have no one to pray for them because she saw hell. And devotion and consecration to the Immaculate Heart of Mary. She says, my heart burns with a fire of divine love that doesn't consume me. She says, I just on fire with a love for Our Lady. And because of this love, she wanted to save souls from falling into that awful place. She said to Lucia after she saw it, she said, Lucia, how long will those souls be in that awful place of torment? And Lucia said, forever and ever without end. And she said, well, then we must do something so no one goes there anymore. That it profoundly affected her positively in a way that it may gave everybody the realization that we need to pray for souls. We want no one to go there because the Mother of God stood at the cross and her son shed his last drop of blood for every sinner. And that was, when you think about it, Fulton Sheen's the one who wrote, that was her blood because he got her humanity from her. So here he is shedding his blood, and she doesn't want to see any of that precious blood wasted.
0: Right.
1: So devotion to the Immaculate Heart of Mary is the way to do this.
0: Right. And, you know, but we live in a society, and even in a church today, you don't hear anything about hell.
1: No.
0: And Monsignor Pope wrote a great book called The Hell There Is. And because there is a hell, and we need to be awakened, or we think that everybody dies and everybody's going to heaven because they're good, or they're all going to die and become angels, whatever it is that we think and believe, you know. But it's not the truth. And there is a hell, and people will spend eternity there.
1: Without
0: and we need to understand that in our hearts and think, what about my family? What am I doing? How am I interceding? How am I crying out? How am I making a difference in the midst of all this darkness that we are so, do I care that you're going to go to hell?
1: Yeah.
0: Like, God set our hearts on fire, as, and we need to ask Saint Jacinta to pray for us.
1: She went from being a very outgoing, loving to dance, singing, happy person. Lucy even said she was a bit bossy, mm-hmm. pouty, mm-hmm. possessive. And God took those qualities, which made her a very strong personality, to where she started out, I'm going to save souls. I know I'm not going to eat my lunch. I'm going to give it to the poor children. Mm-hmm. I'm going to go thirsty. I'll eat bitter nuts. Those are voluntary penances. And what people don't realize, voluntary penances are nice, but what we can do with them when we get tired or they're too hard to do, we can stop doing mm-hmm. them. Mm-hmm. Our daily duty now is not that. That's the penance required of us today. So the children, especially Jacinta, moved from doing voluntary to accepting what was their daily duty and suffering. And that could have been the headaches she got, mm-hmm. The tiredness.
0: All the persecutions
1: they endured.

0: Yes. Willing to die rather than deny seeing the beautiful lady. Mm-hmm. So they went from that to that to her finally accepting things that Our Lady would ask of her. Mm-hmm. And the one that really struck me is when Our Lady, Francisco had died in 1919, and Our Lady came to Jacinta and said, you can come now to heaven, or you can live a little longer and save more souls. Which do you wish? Mm-hmm. Oh, I want to save more souls. 9 year old. So then a little bit later, she finds out that Our Lady said, then you will die alone in a hospital in Lisbon. Mm-hmm. Now, one day Lucia sees her crying, says, what's wrong, Jacinta? She says, I'm going to die all alone. It's not that I'm dying alone, but I want my family. I want mm-hmm. them around me. Mm-hmm. And Lucia said, well, if that's so hard, then tell Our Lady you can't do it. No. She says, I can't do that. This is going to save. Even if it saves one sinner, it's mm-hmm. worth it. Father Apostoli, before he died, said Jacinta, by that sacrifice, possibly saved thousands of souls. Mm. Because that was very difficult for her to be alone in a hospital. And then what she suffered in the hospital, she had pleurisy from complications from the influenza. And she had two ribs that needed removed. She was too weak for general anesthesia. They did it under a local. And they said, witnesses said, all they heard her saying during the surgery was, oh my Jesus, oh my Jesus, mm-hmm. now I have something great to offer you. Mm-hmm. And this was her. And to me, that is, when you see that, how can you as an adult say, I can't offer up my headache. Mm-hmm. I can't offer up this cold I have. I can't offer up this pain in my leg. How can we say that after what she endured at the age of 10?
1: Right.
0: Because saving souls, that's primary. It was primary focus for her. Mm-hmm. She did not want anyone to go to that awful place of torment. Mm. Yeah. And that's Fatima.
2: Yeah. Mm-hmm. Well, it's hearing the revelations that were being given and the call mm-hmm. to prayer, to penance, to conversion. I mean, if you step back and you're not hearing with the ears of faith, and you say, like, wow, that's really, it's hard to believe, and it's so heavy to lay on a child. How could the Lord do that through our Blessed Mother? But there was always, she wouldn't give us more than we can endure or bear. And then there was always consolations with that too. You were going to die. Mm-hmm. You're going to die alone. You're going to die at a young age. But you're going to heaven.
0: Yeah.
2: You know, mm-hmm. so there was always that, well, not even a balance. There was so much more in terms of eternity. But that they would receive such revelations, and the Word of God says, unless you humble yourself and become like a child, you won't inherit the kingdom of heaven. And sometimes maybe we don't give our children enough to ponder, mm-hmm. to think about, because evidently Our Lady was saying, like, no, I'm not saying this because they can't handle it. They will handle this, and there will be examples to the world, to the church, and that this should continue. What I said to them about prayer and conversion, and this whole area of sufferings and sacrifices, again, we have some file for that in the Catholic community. A lot of Protestants don't. They must think there's something wrong with that, that you should, you know, some would
0: They're
2: think you shouldn't even suffer.
0: Jewish.
2: You shouldn't sacrifice. What's that?
0: They're old school Jewish. Yeah. Something bad must have happened in my life.
2: Yeah. But Our Lady wants us to continue to make sacrifice, to unite your sufferings. Share more about the example of Jacinta in particular is regarding this way.
0: Well, Jacinta did it with great joy. Those around her did not see a sad sack.
2: Okay.
0: They saw someone happy, rejoicing that she was able to do this. And she was a happy little child. She really was. Mother Godin, who took care of her, felt it was a joy to take care of such a wonderful little soul. Mm-hmm. You know, she just, all she wanted to do was what Our Lady wanted. And that came from May 13th. Are you willing to accept all that God will send you for the conversion of sinners? And all, she answered, because she heard it, yes, we will. Of course, Francisco was told afterwards, and he goes, oh, yes, I will. You know, so this is what she did. See, Lucia lived the long life. Right. She told us how to live the long, hard haul. Jacinta showed us that some people die young, not always 10, but some die in their 20s and 30s. Doesn't matter when you die, it's what you do for love of God. When you mm-hmm. die and go to heaven, it's not going to be everything you did. It's going to be, did you do it with love, like St. Paul said? Mm-hmm. You know, if you are clanging cymbal, you, right. it's not love. You mm-hmm. must do it with love. And this is what the three children show us, how to accept things with love. And the saints told us that. When you do things for love, then it's not hard. Like when you do things for your mm-hmm. husband and it's hard, but you love him. Is it hard for you to do it? No.
1: Or your children.
0: Or your children.
1: Or people you love.
0: Yes.
1: But the beautiful thing about Jacinta
0: Yes.
1: Is she loved being with the sheep and the lambs.
0: Yes.
1: And she would take the lamb and put it on her shoulder and mm-hmm. imitate like she was being like Jesus. Mm-hmm. Right? I mean, she was playful. She was a child. There was beauty and innocence.
0: Yeah.
1: Yet at the same time, she saw hell. You know? So it's like, how could God do all that? He let her be a little child and do that. But yet at the same time, she had a mission. And
0: yes,
1: she was
0: going
1: to be faithful to the mission that
0: because her dying words to Lucia were, I am going to die soon. Mm-hmm. God will leave you here for a much longer time. Mm-hmm. You must, when God allows it, tell them about the vision of hell so no one will go there anymore. Tell them about devotion to the Immaculate Heart of Mary. She can get us, she gives us everything. She says, I have a fire in my heart for her love so mm-hmm. strong. And you need to tell everybody that everything we ask for, all graces come through the Immaculate Heart of Mary. Jesus wants you to know that. So these words were very profound on her deathbed.
2: Mm-hmm.
0: You know, all graces, Jesus gives all graces. And our Lord had made it plain that he wants the two hearts as one. That goes back to St. John Hughes, mm-hmm. if you're familiar with his writings.
2: Mm-hmm.
0: Yeah, the two, he referred it to as the heart of Jesus and Mary, mm-hmm. because that's how much he felt the hearts were one.
2: Mm-hmm. Wow.
0: So, I mean, I know the church doesn't specifically say that, but he did. And he is a doctor of the hearts of Jesus and Mary. He mm-hmm. was made that by Pope Pius X, I think.
2: Mm-hmm. I seem to remember reading someplace, I don't know if it was in your writings uh-huh. with Jacinta or Lucia, but it talked about, it sounded like Mary and Jesus were saying, console our hearts.
0: Yeah.
2: Mm-hmm. It's like, the, you know, and what a call to console the heart of the Lord, to love yeah. with all the abuse that these hearts have taken. Share about that.
0: Yeah, that's when you console it, you do it through reparation, you do it through holy hours, you sit there with Jesus. Mm-hmm. Think about this. You have a dear friend that's suffering. Do you just leave them there suffering by? No, you go to their home, you sit with them, you hold their hand, you talk. This is what you do when you console the hearts of Jesus and Mary, and we do it through the rosary, wearing your brown scapular. You do it when you go to confession, communion, but especially at holy hours. Mm-hmm. There you're sitting. It's one-on-one. Mm-hmm. Jesus, St. Jose Maria Escriva said, Jesus has waited 2,000 years for this specific visit from you. Mm-hmm. Think about it. Mm-hmm. So you're there, and you're looking at the tabernacle, and he's there. He's not going to speak to you. I mean, don't expect it. But you are there keeping mm-hmm. him company.
1: Mm-hmm.
0: And
1: yeah.
0: this is how you console the hearts of yeah. Jesus and Mary.
2: Yeah.
0: By sitting there with them and telling them you yeah. love them. And yeah. when you say, I love you, Jesus,
2: yes.
0: you're making up for the people who don't mm. say it.
1: Yes.
2: It takes me back to Gethsemane, right?
0: Yes.
2: Can you not watch with me? Mm-hmm. Can you not stay
0: with me?
2: Can you
0: not watch with me 1 hour?
2: Stay and watch with
0: and
2: me.
0: And Fulton Sheen was a big promoter of mm-hmm. that,
2: yeah.
0: to
2: mm-hmm.
0: sit 1 hour. And he would say, you know, one of the holy hours he fell asleep, and he goes, because he was so tired. He says, Lord, was that good? He goes, hey, that was the first holy hour. They all fell asleep.
2: That's great.
1: That's right.
2: We're going to take a break at this yeah. point and hold you over for the final segment. You can go to BlueArmy.com for more information to get the books. You can also go to EWTNRC.com to get Mary's Gentle Path and Holy in a Hurry. We'll be right back. Plenty more to come. Please don't go away.

0: In the city named for St. Francis of Assisi, the faithful gather to celebrate their spiritual heritage and renew their commitment to the gospel. 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
0: This month, the Church commemorates a great miracle revealed by Our Lady to the Shepherd Children of Fatima. 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

0: Welcome back. We're finishing our conversation with Catherine Moran. Catherine, I think of John Paul II, and he speaks about Fatima so intertwined with that, probably the third secret involvement. But he said that Fatima is as relevant today, if not more relevant, as it was then. How are we to understand that? How is this still so relevant?
1: Because it's an ongoing, unfolding message. If we would have the Triumph of the Immaculate Heart of Mary 10 years after Fatima, we would be okay. But it's more relevant today because sin is greater today. Mm-hmm. The world is more evil today. Mm-hmm. You've got people that are turning their backs on God. The devil's running rampant, and they're cooperating it. I mean, things that I watched on TV and you did 30 years ago, could you imagine what's on TV today being on? No. It's sin, man's sins.
2: It's accelerated.
1: A cardinal once said, man of the past sinned but had a conscience. The man of today sins and has no conscience. He's anti-God, antithesis. And that was a profound quote. I remember reading that a few years ago. Man today sins without the consequence of sin. He just sins because he thinks he's greater than God. Yeah. And that's what I think John Paul II meant. We need to go back to our roots, back to humility and obedience, and look at what Our Lady wants of us, the simplicity of it. It's pray the rosary, 5 decades every day, 1% of your 24-hour day. Wear the brown scapular as a sign of consecration to her Immaculate Heart. Offer up your daily duties through the morning offering so that your whole day is given to Jesus right off the bat, no matter what happens, and do the 5 First Saturdays of Reparation. Now, the Blue Army was founded in 1947 at the request of Sister Lucia, who's going to leave the convent because nothing was being done. John Hafford and Monsignor Colgan met with her. She helped write. In fact, she wrote the Blue Army Pledge. So when you join the Blue Army, Padre Pio is your spiritual father. He agreed to it. And he said, when there is a Blue Army member for every atheist in the world, we will have the Triumph of the Immaculate Heart of Mary. So now when you join Our Lady's Blue Army of Prayer, you are not throwing prayers out into the space. You are responsible for the conversion of one person who is not God, not of God. And when enough people do that, you could be the last person to do it. Then we will have the Triumph of the Immaculate Heart of Mary. Think about it. You will be greeted by that soul in eternity, thanking you for saving their soul. You're praying for someone who has no one to pray for them. And that's at bluearmy.com. Join.
0: Good. 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
0: you. Catherine, thanks so much for being with us. Your books, Mary's Gentle Path and Holy in a Hurry, have really enriched our lives.
1: Well, thank you.
0: Love the research that you've done and the quotes that are there, the meditations. It's just beautiful. And so we thank you for joining us today. You can get these works at EW10RC.com or BlueArmy.com. You're an important part of this EW10 family.
1: Yes.
0: You're never alone. You're always at home with Jim and Joy. Bye now.
1: Good job.

0: 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Bishop Daniel Thomas weighs in on the prayer initiative that seeks an end to the widespread availability of dangerous abortion pills. Plus, the University of Notre Dame reveals the winner of its prestigious annual Pro-Life Award, Sunday at 10:30 a.m.
1: We're chasing the forgotten roads where Christianity turned the world upside down. The witness of these early churches still rises from

0: From the dusty ruins of Asia Minor, offering a priceless window into the faith and practice of the earliest Christians. From the volcanic hills of Cappadocia to the majestic churches of Constantinople, Christ's promise stood firm. The gates of hell would not prevail against his church.
1: Hi, this is Doug Keck inviting you to join me next time when my special guest will be Matthew Bunsen, PhD, joining me from Washington, D.C., talking about the book America's Apostle, celebrating the life and legacy of Blessed Fulton J. Sheen.
2: He understood that the church also had to have this dialogue and encounter with modernity, not to change the church, but to be able to communicate the truth of the gospel better.
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0: Hello, family, and welcome. We're Bob and Penny Lord, and we have a very special super saint to share with you today, St. Gerard Majella. St. Gerard had the gift of bilocation, prophecy, infused knowledge, discernment of spirits, healing and raising people from the dead, and the ability to read men's hearts. In addition, he was also gifted with ecstasies and apparitions by our Lord Jesus and his Mother Mary. He believed these visits by Jesus and Mary, the angels and saints, were just normal occurrences. And didn't everybody see Jesus and Mary?
1: St. Gerard Majella was born in the southern part of Italy in Muro, 50 miles south of Naples, in the year 1726. He was the baby of the family, the youngest of five children. On April the 6th, his mother Benedetta and his father Dominic rejoiced at the birth of their newest child. But alas, the joy was mixed with fear. Fear he wouldn't survive.
0: He was so frail and sickly at birth, they immediately brought the baby to the cathedral to be baptized. The stigma of being frail and sickly followed him all the days of his life. He had to fight harder to be able to become a member of a religious community because of his frailty.
1: He felt drawn to the church from his earliest days. His mother Benedetta said of him, "My child's only happiness was in church, on his knees before the Blessed Sacrament. He would stop there till he forgot it was dinner time. In the house, he prayed all day. He was born for heaven."
0: At about age five, unusual blessings were showered on the family through Gerard's time in church. He began to come home with a loaf of bread under his arm. Now, this was a very welcome gift to the family, who never had enough to eat with five hungry children, so they were happy to see the loaf of bread, but were concerned about where it came from. They knew their child would not steal, but his defense when asked where it came from was always the same. He would invariably say, "A most beautiful boy gave it to me." Now, this did not make any sense to the parents, but they didn't know how to approach the matter.
1: Well, his sister Elizabeth, on the other hand, found it hard to accept his explanation, and she decided she would get to the bottom of it. So she followed him to the church one day. She watched him kneeling and praying before a statue of the Blessed Mother and the child Jesus in her arms. Suddenly, an astounding thing happened. The child Jesus came down from his mother's arms and began to play with little Gerard. Elizabeth thought her heart would burst when, after a little time passed, the child Jesus gave Gerard a loaf of bread and returned to the loving arms of his mother.
0: When the sisters shared with their mother what had happened, she was stunned, but relieved that her child had not stolen the bread. From that time on, however, the entire family looked upon Gerard differently. They paid attention to him when he said he saw and spoke to Our Lady and our Lord Jesus. Even his parish priest realized how special a boy he had in his midst, so much so that he allowed Gerard to receive communion every other day.
1: Now, there is a tradition that at age seven, Gerard, hungering for the Eucharist, went up to the altar rail to receive. The priest, realizing how young he was, passed him by, which crushed him completely. But the story goes that the following night, Saint Michael the Archangel came to him and gave him his first Holy Communion.
0: His father Dominic died when he was very young, only 12 years old, and his mother sent him to learn his father's trade of tailoring. The man he was sent to, Martin Panulo, was a good man who, realizing the need the family had of Gerard being able to provide for them, treated him kindly. However, the journeyman with whom Gerard worked every day treated him miserably.
1: For the entire time that Gerard was apprenticing with Martin Panulo, his employee took every opportunity to deride him and persecute him in as many ways as he could, never sparing the rod. Gerard never questioned his behavior or why he had such a disdain for him. Instead, believing all was under the control of God and his divine will, Gerard would smile when he was beaten.
0: Now, completely perplexed and a little more than annoyed, one day the journeyman asked him why it was that he was smiling when being beaten. Gerard replied, "I was smiling because I saw the hand of God striking me." Needless to say, the journeyman did not appreciate his attitude. If anything, it made him all the more furious.
1: 4 years later, after having completed his apprenticeship, he surprised everyone when he applied for a position with the Bishop of Lacedonia as a servant in his household. This was to be another test for Gerard, as the bishop was as inconsiderate as Gerard was considerate, and as harsh as Gerard was kind and gentle. But no matter, Gerard served the unhappy bishop faithfully, filling his duties without complaint or bitterness.
0: One of Gerard's miracles came to pass during this time with the bishop. One day, he accidentally dropped a key to the bishop's house into the well. Because the child Jesus had been a friend and benefactor from the time Gerard was a boy, Gerard lowered a statue of the child Jesus into the well. Before the onlookers could begin to make fun of him, to their utter astonishment, Gerard raised the statue of the child Jesus, only now with the key in his hand.
1: The bishop died 3

0: them one-third of his income, and the remaining third went for stipends for saying masses for the poor souls in purgatory.
1: Girard's new life begins. Although he was refused entry 3 times by religious orders because of his frailty, Girard never gave up hope. The dream to become a religious was always burning in his heart. He would subject himself and his body to the various forms of severe discipline used by religious orders. He spent all his spare time praying in the cathedral. At times, he would spend whole nights praying in the cathedral.
0: His moment of truth came when he was 23. It was Lent. A group of priests from the newly formed Redemptorists came to Muro to give a Lenten retreat. Girard was completely enthralled by the priests and by what they preached. Towards the end of the mission, Girard appealed to the priest in charge, Father Cafaro, to allow him to join the new community. Father Cafaro's assessment of Girard was much like the other religious communities he had applied to. He was too frail, too weak to stand the rigors of religious life.
1: However, Girard would not let up in his pursuit. The priest told Girard's mother to lock her son in his room the night the mission left town. She obeyed the priest and locked Girard in his room. She kept the key with her all night. The next day, when she opened the door, the room was empty. Girard left a sign on the wall, "I have gone to become a saint."
0: He chased after the group of priests and finally caught up with them. He pleaded with Father Cafaro, who realized he was not going to easily dissuade the boy. So he sent him to the Redemptorist house in Licetto with a note for the rector of the house, "I am sending you a useless brother."
1: Girard entered the Redemptorist house with great joy. He surprised everyone in the community, who believed, as Father Cafaro had, that he would be useless. He did the work of 4 men, and he did it as if he were being given the greatest honor in the world. He began as a laborer in the garden and worked his way up to the sacristy. When Father Cafaro returned, realizing how wrong he was in judging the young man, immediately put him into a habit. Thus, he began his novitiate. Not only did he do his work to perfection, he did the work of others as much as he possibly could.
0: He had a desire to be completely obedient. This was to manifest itself in a unique and miraculous way. One day, his biographer wrote, he saw Girard in the chapel, deep in prayer. Suddenly he cried out, "Lord, let me go, I pray thee. I have work that I must do."
1: His superiors soon came to realize that he would come to them without their having called for him. When they would ask how he knew they wanted him, he told them he could feel it interiorly. Visiting superiors couldn't believe this was possible. To prove it to them, his superior would call for Girard in his mind. Girard was not necessarily close to the superior. Sure enough, he would come running. "Did you call me, Father?" His fellow brothers began to refer to Girard lovingly as a saint.
0: Word of his special characteristics and holiness reached the ears of St. Alphonsus Liguori in Nocera Pagani, the headquarters for the Redemptorists. Without ever having met the young man, Alphonsus knew there was something special about him. He was truly a gift from God. So he did something completely out of character. He shortened Girard's novitiate period. Due to the wise decision on the part of St. Alphonsus, Girard was professed in 1752. He worked and prayed, giving his all to the community. He used his talent as a tailor to make clothes for his brother Redemptorist.
1: But the Lord had so much more for this young man to do. In a very short period of time, his superiors became aware of his extraordinary powers. These were manifested when he accompanied the priests on missions and retreats. He was able to read men's souls. He was responsible for bringing many sinners back to the church by encouraging them to go deeply into their souls to find hidden sins. He had the gift of flight, like St. Joseph of Cupertino. He is said to have been in flight as much as a half mile.
0: One of the gifts for which he is most well known

0: is his gift of bilocation. When a plague broke out, he was seen in many houses at the same time, ministering to the sick and dying. He was also seen in his hometown of Muro, where he had not left his cell in Caposelli for the entire day.
1: Another time, his superior looked for him in his cell during prayer, and he was not there. He looked in other places and went back to the cell again. Gerard was not there. Finally, he caught up to him in the church. He said, "Where have you been?" the director scolded. I've been in my cell." "Well, how could that be?" the superior chided. "I looked for you there twice." Gerard explained that he was on retreat and did not want to be distracted or disturbed, so he asked the Lord to make him invisible. The superior was taken aback and really did not know how to reply to this. Finally, he sputtered, "I forgive you this time, but don't make such prayers again."
0: The world would have him a short time, only 29 years. But in that short time, he would touch not only the lives of all of those of his era, but for centuries to come, the lives of all who asked for his help. We knew little about Saint Gerard, except that when pregnant women prayed for his intercession, they had a healthy delivery. How did a young man, a lay brother, get the distinct privilege to be summoned to aid in the process of motherhood? If we were to use the world's mentality, a woman, preferably a saint who had been a mother, would be the logical choice for an intercessor. Then why Saint Gerard? Although in life he was not a doctor or an assistant in a hospital, Saint Gerard began to help mothers and their children while he was still alive. And he never stopped, even after death.
1: Saint Gerard is called the handkerchief saint, patron of expectant mothers. The tradition of the handkerchief is very precious, so like our saint. One day, after having visited with a particular family, he dropped his handkerchief as he was leaving. One of the daughters called out to him as she picked it up. He looked at her with a very kind but knowing look. "Keep it," he said. "One day it will be of service to you." The young girl kept it, not because she thought it would come in handy later on in life, but because Gerard was considered a living saint. She just wanted it as a souvenir or a relic of a saint.
0: However, the time would come for her later in life when she drew on that relic of the saint for help. She was in the throes of childbirth, in danger of dying, and her child with her. It came to her to take that handkerchief and pray for the intercession of Gerard to save her and her baby. No sooner had she made the petition than the gift was granted. Her baby was delivered in perfect health, and both mother and child were well. Thus began the devotion to the saint for expectant mothers. The handkerchief was passed from pregnant mother to pregnant mother in an area of southern Italy.
2: As you look around this room at all these ex votos, all these thanksgiving for the salvation of children, many of these babies, the doctors gave them the parents no hope that they would survive, no less grow up into full lives, and yet there are testimonies upon testimonies.
3: All these photographs, what we would call ex photos, all these baby things here with the names of the children who have been cured through the intercession of Saint Gerard. It's just
2: whenever a mother in Italy or anywhere in the world gets pregnant, she has always prayed to the intercession of Saint Gerard, and he has said yes.
1: Miracle upon miracle upon miracle. There are so many recorded miracles attributed to our young saint, we don't know where to start. He was given the unofficial title of wonder worker. At Caposelli, where he was made porter, he was inundated by beggars looking for food or clothing or wood for the fireplace. No one went away cold or hungry. It is reported that in one winter, over 200 men, women, and children were taken care of by the porter of Caposelli. The peculiar thing is that no one knew where all these food and supplies that he was giving away came from.
0: While he was working on a building program, one of the miracles for which he is best known took place. His superiors had told him that he was not allowed to perform any more miracles without permission.

0: Mission. If Brother Gerard was known for one thing, it was obedience. A workman fell from the scaffolding of one of the buildings while Gerard was there. He told the man to stop falling, but to stay suspended in midair while he went to his superiors to ask permission to save him. The man waited in the air until Gerard found his superior, got permission, and returned to have the man descend very gingerly and very slowly to the earth.
1: Maligned, mistreated, and misunderstood, he was falsely accused of sexual impropriety. This almost destroyed the young brother's career, but he would not speak one word in his own defense. He left his fate completely in the hands of the Lord. During this time of great trial, it was said of him, either he is a fool or a great saint.
0: Saint Gerard was called a living saint by most everyone with whom he came in contact. But the devil was not about to let that continue without trying to take him down. So he conceived a plan to discredit him, so that all those whose lives he had changed, whom he had brought back to the church, would see him as a sinner and hypocrite, and would go back to their old ways. What could he use to really discredit Saint Gerard?
1: Now, one of the loving tasks which Gerard happily performed was to help young girls who wanted to enter religious life. He was known on more than one occasion to counsel them, and if necessary, even appeal to various benefactors to procure the money necessary to bring the young women's dowry to the religious community. Such was the case of a young girl whose name was Neria Cagiona of Lacedonia.
0: And now, as that's the village where Gerard spent 3 years as servant of the bishop, he was well known there. So when the girl Neria asked for his help, he did all that he could to help her with her dowry. He begged for her dowry, as he had done for others. The girl entered a community of nuns in Foggia, where Saint Gerard had, which he had recommended, of which he had been spiritual director. In less than a month, Neria realized she had made a mistake and wanted to leave.
1: But she couldn't allow herself to be responsible for this disgrace, so she made up various vicious stories about the nuns at the convent in Foggia. But the people of her hometown, Lacedonia, knew that Saint Gerard had recommended this community of nuns, and everybody knew he was a saint. So how could what Neria was saying about these nuns be true? She very quickly did an about-face, accusing Gerard of sexually attacking a young girl of a very prominent family in Lacedonia.
0: Gerard had befriended the family years before and lived in their house for a month in 1754. The family consisted of four girls, two of whom Gerard had helped place in the very convent this Neria had wanted to leave. Of the other two, the youngest was the target of Neria's accusation. She built a very well-planned fantasy and spewed it out to her parish priest, Father Bonaventura, in confessionalist. He was aghast, but couldn't doubt the sincerity of the girl. After all, why would she make up such a story? Plus, as holy as Gerard appeared, he was a man, and man is subject to the evils of the flesh, the priest thought. But strangely enough, this priest never questioned the girl whom Neria had said was sexually attacked by Gerard.
1: The priest directed her to write a formal letter of accusation to Saint Alphonsus, which he would deliver personally. Let Alphonsus judge the truth or lie in the account. So he brought the letters to Saint Alphonsus, and together with his own prejudgment that Gerard was guilty, put doubt in Saint Alphonsus' mind about his community's most respected member. Saint Alphonsus could not ignore the severity of the charges against Saint Gerard. He immediately sent a priest who had no previous knowledge of the situation to Lacedonia to investigate this accusation.
0: The priest interviewed Neria, the accuser, and her confessor, Father Bonaventura. It is not certain whether he even interviewed the family, but it is never mentioned if he ever spoke to the girl in question. Saint Alphonsus, next course of action, was to call Gerard into his presence. This was a very sad meeting. The two had never met before, but both St. Alphonsus and St. Gerard had great admiration for the other. St. Alphonsus considered this young brother a living saint, as did all the other members of the religious community. Now here they were at the headquarters in Pagani, their first meeting. Instead of being between spiritual father and son, was between prosecutor and accused.
1: St. Alphonsus read the letter of Neri Cajano out loud to Gerard. Then he read the letter of Father Bonaventura out loud. During all of this, Gerard was silent. St. Alphonsus waited, nothing. He looked at the young brother. Gerard bowed his head and maintained his silence. The furious sound of that silence was overwhelming. Gerard never admitted nor denied the charges. Alphonsus had no choice but to take punitive actions against Gerard. Alphonsus had to act as a true superior would.
0: He took away almost all of St. Gerard's privileges, the worst of which was not being able to receive communion. All of a sudden, he disappeared from the public eye. Gerard, who had been considered the saint, was not to be seen. There were questions. Why had this happened? Why had he not stood up for himself? Most people didn't know, and those in the community who knew that something was wrong were not speaking.
1: The days and months dragged on for Gerard and for St. Alphonsus as well. However, in June of 1754, a letter came from Neri Cajano at the insistence of Father Bonaventura. She recanted everything that she had charged against Gerard. She said she had wanted to get out of the convent at Foggia without looking bad. Now, seriously ill, she feared the judgment of God on her soul if she died with the sin. The letter came to St. Alphonsus from the accuser, and also a letter of apology from Father Bonaventura.
0: St. Alphonsus called Gerard to Nocera Pagani again, only this time on a much happier note. He read the letters to Gerard and then to the whole community. Gerard was happy, but did not really show any signs of relief. When St. Alphonsus asked the young brother why he didn't defend himself, Gerard pointed out a rule of the community. How could I, my father? Does not the rule forbid me to excuse myself and to bear in silence whatever mortifications are imposed by the superior? He compared his silence to the silence of the Savior at the hands of Pontius Pilate. St. Alphonsus was emotionally stirred. He told Gerard that that part of the rule did not apply to situations as grave as this. It was meant for transgressions of a normal observance of the rule, not for something as monumental as what Gerard had gone through.
1: St. Gerard Majella suffered from tuberculosis all his life. Like our little flower, Saint Therese of Lisieux, or St. Bernadette of Lourdes, he suffered it joyfully and quietly. If it hadn't been that it had taken such a physical toll on his body, no one would have known he was ill. As a matter of fact, when he finally gave in to the illness, he was working in Olivetta Citra. Towards the end of August, 1755, a brother was sent to take care of him. That brother became ill. Gerard took care of him. But it was time for Gerard to come home.
0: He healed him.
1: The Lord had great work for him to do in heaven. And so on the evening of October the 16th, 1755, he accepted the Lord's bidding to join him in paradise.
0: Gerard was beatified in 1893 by Pope Leo XIII and canonized by Pope St. Pius X in 1904. We would like to close this program on St. Gerard Majella with a quotation from a letter he wrote. I wish to love God. I wish always to be with God and to do everything for the love of God. The center of all love for God consists in giving ourselves entirely to God by being in all things conformable to the divine will and remaining in this conformity for all eternity.
1: We thank you, Jesus, for the gift of St. Gerard Majella. Write us at the address on our screen or call us in the United States at 1-800-633-2484.
0: We love you.
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11: Family, a prayer that we pray together is a powerful prayer. So please pray together with me our EWTN family prayer. Today we pray for Christians in Iraq. Lord Jesus, you told your disciples that they would suffer persecution just as you did. We pray for our Christian brothers and sisters in Iraq who are enduring persecution. Send your holy angels to protect them from all harm. Console them in their afflictions and support them in their daily hardships and anxieties. Grant freedom to your church and give strength and joy to the Iraq martyrs and their sufferings. You who live and reign forever. Amen.

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Take this, all of you, and eat of it, for this is my body, which will be given up for you. Take this, all of you, and drink from it, for this is the chalice of my blood, this

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1: Amen.
0: The grace of our Lord Jesus Christ and the love of God and the communion of the Holy Spirit be with you all. Brothers and sisters, let us acknowledge our sins and so prepare ourselves to celebrate the sacred mysteries. I confess to Almighty God and to you, my brothers and sisters, that I have greatly sinned in my thoughts and in my words, in what I have done and in what I have failed to do, through my fault, through my most grievous fault. Therefore I ask Blessed Mary, ever Virgin, all the angels and saints, and you, my brothers and sisters, to pray for me to the Lord our God. May Almighty God have mercy on us, forgive us our sins, and bring us to everlasting life.

0: Let us pray. Grant, Lord God, that we, your servants, may rejoice in unfailing health of mind and body, and through the glorious intercession of Blessed Mary, ever Virgin, we may be set free from present sorrow and come to enjoy eternal happiness. Through our Lord Jesus Christ, your Son, who lives and reigns with you in the unity of the Holy Spirit, God forever and ever.
1: A reading from the letter of St. Paul to the Galatians. Brothers and sisters, Scripture confined all things under the power of sin, that through faith in Jesus Christ, the promise might be given to those who believe. Before faith came, we were held in custody under the law, confined for the faith that was to be revealed. Consequently, the law was our disciplinarian for Christ, that we might be justified by faith. But now that faith has come, we are no longer under a disciplinarian. For through faith, you are all children of God in Christ Jesus. For all of you who were baptized into Christ have clothed yourselves with Christ. There is neither Jew nor Greek. There is neither slave nor free person. There is not male and female, for you are all one in Christ Jesus. If you belong to Christ, then you are Abraham's descendants, heirs according to the promise. The word of the Lord.
2: Thanks be to God.
1: The Lord remembers his covenant forever. Sing to him, sing his praise, proclaim all his wondrous deeds. Glory in his holy name. Rejoice, O hearts that seek the Lord.
2: The Lord remembers his covenant forever.
1: Look to the Lord in his strength. Seek to serve him constantly. Recall the wondrous deeds that he has wrought, his portents, and the judgments he has uttered. You descendants of Abraham, his servants, sons of Jacob, his chosen ones. He, the Lord, is our God. Throughout the earth, his judgments prevail.
2: Throughout

0: Dominus vobiscum.
1: Et cum spiritum tuo.
0: Lectio Sancti Evangelii secundum Lucam.
1: Gloria tibi, Domine.
2: While Jesus was speaking, a woman from the crowd called out and said to him, "Blessed is the womb that carried you and the breasts at which you nursed." He replied, "Rather, blessed are those who hear the word of God and observe it."

It is appropriate that the gospel reading for this Saturday memorial of the Blessed Virgin Mary happens to mention the mother of Jesus. And up to this point in the Gospel of Luke, the people have been witnessing Jesus perform miraculous signs and healings and have been listening to his words of preaching. And they have never heard such wisdom and grace come from the mouth of any other teacher or seen anyone perform such incredible works. And suddenly, a woman amid the crowd is inspired to call out, "Blessed is the womb that carried you and the breasts at which you nursed." And by praising the mother of Jesus, the woman is indirectly giving a compliment to Jesus. The woman in the crowd has doubtlessly identified herself with the mother of Jesus and imagines how wonderful it would be to have a child as good and as wise as our Lord. The woman regards it as a tremendous honor to be the mother of such a good and holy man. And the attention of this woman in the crowd is fixed on a sheer natural blessedness, namely the close relationship between a mother and her child. And the response of Jesus to the woman almost seems like a correction to what the woman has said. Rather, blessed are those who hear the word of God and observe it. In saying this, Jesus is not denying the natural blessedness that his mother enjoys in being his mother. Rather, he is redirecting the attention of this woman and of the crowd in general toward a much higher blessedness, a supernatural

blessedness. The blessedness that we receive from God is far superior to any natural material joy that we might experience during our earthly lives. This is not meant to undermine or belittle these earthly joys, but that our attention as Christians should ultimately be directed to the supernatural joy, happiness, and blessedness that never ends. It is not in mere human relationships that true blessedness is found, even though these relationships certainly do have their merits and their joys. Rather, that blessedness is found in hearing the word of God and observing it. And also, in issuing this correction to the woman in the crowd, Jesus is in no way downplaying the blessedness of his mother, the Blessed Virgin Mary. If we recall earlier in the gospel, Mary herself prophesies during her canticle that all generations will call me blessed. And Mary is indeed blessed to have been chosen by God to be the mother of the Son of God, and in fact, the mother of God. She has been given a unique privilege and honor among all women throughout history in bearing the Son of God in her womb and raising him as her own child. And yet even Mary's blessedness as the mother of God is rooted in her own response to the word of God. When Jesus says, "Rather blessed are those who hear the word of God and observe it," he is speaking in a preeminent way about his own mother. As St. Augustine, an early church father, has famously said, Mary conceived Jesus in her heart before conceiving him in her womb. It was owing to her complete dedication to the will of God and her free assent to the word of God, to the message of the angel, that she became the mother of our Lord and Savior. Mary is the first among those who are blessed for hearing the word of God and observing it, and has thus become a model for all Christians to do likewise. And the Catechism affirms this about Mary in paragraph 494. At the announcements that she would give birth to the Son of the Most High without knowing man, by the power of the Holy Spirit, Mary responded with the obedience of faith, certain that with God nothing will be impossible. Behold, I am the handmaid of the Lord. Let it be done to me according to your word. And thus giving her consent to God's word, Mary becomes the mother of Jesus. Espousing the divine will for salvation wholeheartedly, without a single sin to restrain her, she gave herself entirely to the person and to the work of her Son. She did so in order to serve the mystery of redemption with him and dependent on him by God's grace. And by listening to the word of the angel and giving her free consent to that word, she has become the sacred vessel through which the Lord entered the world and became man. And through her example of perfect discipleship, she shows how obedience to the word of God leads to a blessedness that far surpasses any joy or happiness that can be found in this earthly life, including our natural relationships. As a loving father, God does not deprive his children of any good gift. And the greatest gift that we have received is the gift of his Son, through the faithful assent of his Blessed Mother. And as children of our Blessed Mother, we are called to emulate her, who is the perfect model of the Church. Like Mary, we believe that our true blessedness is not found in the fleeting joys and comforts of this passing life, but in listening to the Word of God and observing it. By doing what God expects of us, acting justly and uprightly, while imitating the perfect charity of our Blessed Mother, we come to share in the blessedness of Our Lady, which is rooted
in obedience to Christ. And by our fidelity to the Word of God, we contribute in a powerful way to making the presence of Christ known and loved throughout the world.

0: Mary believed that the Lord's word would be fulfilled. Imitating her faith, let us now turn to the Father in prayer.
1: That the church may rejoice in the boundless mercy of God, which has achieved our salvation, and celebrate the glory that has been bestowed upon us in Christ, we pray to the Lord. That the lay faithful may have the courage and generosity to take on increasing responsibility for the church's works of education and evangelization, we pray to the Lord. That we may not be afraid to be faithful to Jesus' teaching on the dignity of human life, even if our faithfulness causes some to separate from us, we pray to the Lord. For an increase in vocations to the priesthood and the consecrated life, we pray to the Lord. That those who have died may rest in peace, we pray to the Lord.
0: And on this day, this World Day for an End to the Death Penalty, we pray in union with our Holy Father and according to church teaching and the dignity of the human person for the abolition of the death penalty throughout the world. And we pray for also all victims of violent crimes and their families, that they may experience the love and mercy of Christ. We pray to the Lord. O God, through the faithful obedience of the Blessed Virgin Mary, you have clothed your people in the glory of salvation. Through her constant intercession, help us to lovingly and generously fulfill your most holy will. We make our prayer through Christ our Lord.

0: Pray, brothers and sisters, that my sacrifice and yours may be acceptable to God, the Almighty Father.
1: May the Lord accept the sacrifice at your hands for the praise and glory of his name, for our good and good of all of his holy church.
0: Receive, O Lord, we ask, the prayers of your people with the sacrificial offerings, that through the intercession of Blessed Mary, the mother of your Son, no petition may go unanswered, no request be made in vain. Through Christ our Lord.

truly right and just, our duty and our salvation, to praise your mighty deeds in the exaltation of all the saints, and especially as we celebrate the memory of the Blessed Virgin Mary, to proclaim your kindness as we echo her thankful hymn of praise. For truly, even to earth's ends, you have done great things, and

salvation, your Son, Jesus Christ, our Lord. Through him the host of angels adores your majesty and rejoices in your presence forever. May our voices, we pray, join with theirs in one chorus of exultant praise.

You are indeed holy, O Lord, and all you have created rightly gives you praise. For through your Son, our Lord Jesus Christ, by the power and working of the Holy Spirit, you give life to all things and make them holy, and you never cease to gather a people to yourself, so that from the rising of the sun to its setting, a pure sacrifice may be offered to your name. Therefore, O Lord, we humbly implore you, by the same Spirit, graciously make holy these gifts we have brought to you for consecration, that they may become the body and blood of your Son, our Lord Jesus Christ, at whose command we celebrate the

these mysteries. From the night he was betrayed, he himself took bread, and giving you thanks, he said the blessing, broke the bread, and gave it to his disciples, saying, "Take this, all of you, and eat of it, for this is my body, which will be given up for you."

In a similar way, when supper was ended, he took the chalice, and giving you thanks, he said the blessing, and gave the chalice to his disciples, saying, "Take this, all of you, and drink from it, for this is the chalice of my blood, the blood of the new and eternal covenant, which will be poured out for you and for many for the forgiveness of sins. Do this in memory of me."

Therefore, O Lord, as we celebrate the memorial of the saving passion of your Son, his wondrous resurrection and ascension into heaven, and as we look forward to his second coming, we offer you in thanksgiving this holy and living sacrifice. Look, we pray, upon the oblation of your church, and recognizing the sacrificial victim by whose death you will to reconcile us to yourself, grant that we who are nourished by the body and blood of your Son and filled with his Holy Spirit may become one body, one spirit in Christ. May he make of us an eternal offering to you, so that we may obtain an inheritance with your elect, especially with the most blessed Virgin Mary, Mother of God, with blessed Joseph, her spouse, with your blessed apostles and glorious martyrs, with Saint Francis, and with all the saints on whose constant intercession in your presence we rely for unfailing help. May this sacrifice of our reconciliation, we pray, O Lord, advance the peace and salvation of all the world. Be pleased to confirm in faith and charity your program church on earth, with your servant Leo, our Pope, and Stephen, our Bishop, the order of bishops, all the clergy, and the entire people you have gained for your own. Listen graciously to the prayers of this family whom you have summoned before you, and your compassionate, merciful Father, gather to yourself all your children scattered throughout the world. To our departed brothers and sisters, and to all who were pleasing to you at their passing from this life, give kind admittance to your kingdom. There we hope to enjoy forever the fullness of your glory through Christ our Lord, through whom you bestow on the world all that is good.

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Lord Jesus Christ, who said to your apostles, "Peace I leave you, my peace I give you," look not on our sins, but on the faith of your church, and graciously grant her peace and unity in accordance with your will, who live

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1: Lord, I am not worthy that you should enter into my home.

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1: For those who cannot now receive Jesus in the Blessed Sacrament, we offer the following prayer. Soul of Christ, sanctify me. Body of Christ, save me. Blood of Christ, inebriate me. Water from the side of Christ, wash me. 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Within thy wounds, hide me. 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In the hour of my death, call me, and bid me come to thee, that with thy saints I may praise thee for ever and ever. Amen.

0: Let us pray. As we receive this heavenly sacrament, we beseech, O Lord, your mercy, that we who rejoice in commemorating the Blessed Virgin Mary may, by imitating her, serve worthily the mystery of our redemption. Through Christ our Lord.
1: Amen.
0: And I would like to say a Hail Mary for all those who are in the path of the hurricane, those who have been negatively impacted by it, those who are in danger, for their safety and protection. Hail Mary, full of grace, the Lord is with thee. Blessed art thou among women, and blessed is the fruit of thy womb, Jesus. Holy Mary, Mother of God, pray for us sinners, now and at the hour of our death. Amen.
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1: be our angel.
2: Defend us in battle. Be our protection against the wickedness and snares of the devil. May God rebuke him, we humbly pray. And do thou, O Prince of the heavenly hosts, by the power of God, cast into hell Satan and all the evil spirits who prowl about the world seeking the ruin of souls. Amen.

0: Prayer for vocations. God our Father, who wills that all men be saved and come to the knowledge of your truth, we beg you to send laborers into your harvest and grant them grace to speak your word with all boldness, so that your word may spread and be glorified, and all nations may know you, the only God, and him whom you have sent, Jesus Christ, your Son, our Lord. Amen. Our Lady, Queen of the Americas, Mary, Mother of the Franciscan Missionaries of the Eternal Word.
1: O God, I firmly believe all the truths that you have revealed and that you teach us through your Church. For you are truth itself and can neither deceive

When the 13 colonies rose in formal rebellion against the British crown in 1775, Catholics answered the call and fought for their freedom, despite long and terrible years of intolerance. At the start of the War of Independence, there were around 25,000 Catholics out of a total population of 2.5 million. And every colony included laws that restricted the religious, civil, and property rights of Catholics. There were, nevertheless, important signs of hope. In 1775, for example, General George Washington, the head of the recently established Continental Army, ordered his troops not to burn the Pope in effigy. And then Virginia, Maryland, and Pennsylvania soon passed laws of religious toleration. Some Catholics chose to stay loyal to England, but the majority threw themselves into the American cause and staked their futures on the dream of freedom for all. There are no reliable numbers as to how many Catholics fought in the war, but Catholics served and died with distinction in regiments that had no Catholic chaplains. By the end of the war, Catholics had earned the respect of the Protestants for their bravery and their loyalty. For Catholics, the mentality of being a small, oppressed minority gradually gave way to a sense of belonging. They were no longer Catholics in the English colonies. No, they were Americans.

Brothers and sisters, can't you tell that Jesus loves you? He understands you. He was like us in all things but sin. He just kept on forgiving his disciples. He kept forgiving Mary Magdalene. He kept forgiving King David. All he knew is that he loved us. And unconditional love is very important for us to practice between husbands and wives, between parishioners and other parishioners. Sin, yeah, it haunts all of us. The priests, the sisters, the laity, we're all sinners. And we identify with each other. But never in a self-righteous way will we ever say, "Oh, you poor sinner, I wish that you would be like me." No, that's not true. We all are sinners. The forgiveness that we offer is what makes us perfected also. Christ himself forgave, we likewise forgive. And developing the truth and understanding that we too are people who are sinners. No matter what, we are forgiven nevertheless by the Lord. We tried our best. We never stopped. We kept on going. And guess what happened? You will go to heaven because you've tried. You're perfected in your trying. And this is really what we mean by perfection. Not that you obtained absolute perfection and never ever sinned. That will not happen in this side of the world, in this flesh of ours. We will keep on sinning. We will keep on turning to the Lord. And the Lord will laugh with us and we will enjoy the heavenly kingdom together. All the rest of our days, we will be the Lord. Just never ever stop trying. That is perfection. That is happiness. God bless you, brothers and sisters, in the name of the Father and of the Son and of the Holy Spirit. Amen.

0: I want you to learn this prayer called the Chaplet of Divine Mercy. Pray at 3 o'clock. It is the hour of great mercy for the whole world. Especially in this hour, I refuse nothing to a soul that makes a request to me by virtue of my passion. On your rosary beads, pray, Eternal Father, I offer you the body, blood, soul, and divinity of your dearly beloved Son, our Lord Jesus Christ, in atonement for our sins and those of the whole world. Then you pray, For the sake of his sorrowful passion, have mercy on us and on the whole world. At the end, you pray 3 times. Holy God, Holy Mighty One, Holy Immortal One, have mercy on us and on the whole world. I desire that you know more profoundly the love that burns in my heart for souls. You will better understand this love when you meditate on my passion. Even if the worst sinner in the world prays this just 1 time, he will receive great mercy at the hour of his death. Through the chaplet, you will obtain everything if what you ask is in union with my will. The souls that say this chaplet will be embraced by my mercy during their lifetime and especially at the hour of their death.
1: Sense and sensibility wrestles with the conflict between the calculating and calculated sense of the Enlightenment and the impulsive emotional sensibility of Romanticism. At one end of the spectrum are the characters who adhere to sense to such a degree that they banish sensibility. They are cold and calculated in their relations with others, using their sense to serve their own materialistic and prideful purposes. At the other end of the spectrum are those who adhere to sensibility to such a degree that they ignore or denigrate the importance of sense. The characters who are truly virtuous are those who keep their sense and sensibility in healthy and harmonious balance. Edward Ferrars and Marianne Dashwood achieve this moral equanimity eventually, learning from their mistakes, whereas Colonel Brandon and Eleanor Dashwood seem always to possess such ethical poise and balance, in spite of the great trials and tribulations that they face.
2: Get the whole story on all the great books every Catholic should know. Watch the full-length series anytime at ewtn.com/ondemand.

Lord God. I praise you and bless you this evening as we pray together. I ask you to let us kind of just live in you for this hour, so that our heart will be your heart and our eyes your eyes and our voice your voice. And that those who listen, though they may have anger and resentment in their hearts, will suddenly feel them just drop away like scales off a fish. And that somehow all the things that are so important in life and get us all anxious and frustrated will suddenly seem very little. And that all the hurts will be smoothed over by the salve of your love and mercy. And so, Lord, I just ask that you look upon us and everyone will listen to this holy hour and give us the peace of thy spirit

Let thy spirit just calm our souls, so that in this calmness of soul, all these frustrations may run away.

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0: Unless there's the Good Friday in life, there will never be the Easter Sunday. Unless there is the cross, there will never be the empty tomb.
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1: 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I'm Veronica Knuckles, and boy, do we have a lot to talk about today. October is the month of the Holy Rosary, and this week we celebrate St. Faustina's feast day, so we'll explore the Divine Mercy devotion. St. Faustina received it, and she shared it as well. We'll also highlight St. Jude items for his feast day this month, as well as St. Dimphna, patron saint of those struggling with mental health. But first, October is Breast Cancer Awareness Month. While the Blessed Mother is not the official patron saint of breast cancer, Our Lady of Perpetual Help is widely invoked by cancer patients and their loved ones for hope and healing. In this statue, you can see her without the symbols and large sunbursts we are accustomed to seeing in this image. In her arms, she's holding the King of Kings safely in her gentle embrace. I love her under this title because it's a direct, obvious reminder that she will always be there to help us, no matter what. That means that whatever pain you're experiencing, whether it's cancer, job loss, a death in the family, anything, Our Lady is your mother, and she's here to comfort and console you. It was hand-painted and measures 12 3/4 inches high. And turn around so you can see those details go all the way around this beautiful statue. The Our Lady of Perpetual Help statue is item number 65959. For $65. Did you know that this icon of Our Lady of Perpetual Help was inspired by the original made between 1325 and 1480 AD? Here you can see it on this canvas transfer. This print has rich symbolism. First, I want to point out the sandal falling off of our Lord's foot. It is said he is rushing to his mother in fear after seeing the instruments of his future suffering. In the back, you have Archangel Michael holding the lance and the sponge. You can also find Archangel Gabriel holding the cross and the nails. You can see Mary in a red dress, symbolizing her virginity, along with a blue mantle for motherhood. A star on her veil signifies her role as the Star of the Sea. Notice how sad her eyes look, and it's like they're looking directly at you and drawing you in, almost like she isn't simply being observed, but is seeing and caring for the person before her. Her eyes also reflect the icon's deeper meaning. Although Mary holds the Christ child, her expression suggests an awareness of his coming passion. There is therefore both maternal love and quiet sorrow in her gaze. The eyes invite the viewer to turn to Mary for comfort and, through her, to Christ. It arrives at your door in a rich burgundy and gold wood frame. Including the frame, it measures 17 1/4 inches wide by 21 1/4 inches high overall. It also includes hanging hardware. Our Lady of Perpetual Help canvas transfer is item number CT006 for $244. We only have a few of these left, so order yours now. If you're thinking about asking for the intercession of Our Lady of Perpetual Help, consider this laminated holy card. It comes to us from the studios of Chromo NB in Milan, Italy. On the front is Our Lady of Perpetual Help, and on the back is a prayer to Our Lady under this title. It is item number 9009E for 95 cents. This is one of those items that the more you buy, the more you save. The savings go up the more you order. You can also mix and match that offer with different holy cards on our website, ewtnrc.com. As I said at the start of the show, October is Breast Cancer Awareness Month. Many of us know someone who has battled breast cancer. Did you know that there's a patron saint of those with breast cancer? Saint Agatha. Now, this holy card with metal has a prayer for healing on the back. This pocket-sized, laminated holy card features a picture of Saint Agatha with a medal of the saint encased in the card. The back features a prayer for the healing of breast ailments. The prayer reads, I come to you, Blessed Virgin and Martyr, who suffered pain and torture in your devotion to the Lord. For your intercession to be strong during my treatments and be cured and healed of my ailment, and to protect me of all cancer, please help me with my own special request. Bless me and my loved ones through Christ our Lord. Amen. This card measures 2 inches by 3.5 inches. The Healing St. Agatha Holy Card with medal is item number C1501 for $4.50. If you buy 2 or more of these holy cards, the price drops to $4 each. As I mentioned at the beginning of the show, October is also the month of the Holy Rosary, and pink is the color of the Breast Cancer Awareness Ribbon, and it's long been a sign of hope for families who are fighting this terrible disease together. If you or someone you love is in the midst of a battle against cancer, you might like to pray on this pink rosary with ceramic flower beads. You can see it has large, single-capped, 8mm pink glass Hail Mary beads. They're white ceramic Our Father beads, painted with flowers and capped with tiny lime green crystals. It has an ornate 2-inch crucifix and a miraculous metal center. The Blessed Mother is a wonderful intercessor for all of us, especially in times of trouble. You can call upon her anytime with the rosary. When laid flat, this rosary measures 25 inches. It was made in the USA. The pink rosary with ceramic flower beads is item number 704DF for $42. You can store your rosary in this new pink and gold tapestry rosary pouch. It features a gold Latin-style cross in the middle of the 4 decorative corners. This pouch has a soft inner lining and a plastic zipper with a metal cross-pulled shape. I think you could fit your rosary, a chapstick, and maybe even a few dollars to light a candle, too. It measures approximately 3 inches by 2.75 inches. It was made in Turkey. The pink and gold tapestry rosary pouch is item number CP31 for $7. We have many different tapestry rosary pouches on our website, ewtnrc.com. If you like this, you may also like our miraculous metal cap. You can wear this simple holy reminder to show your devotion to the Blessed Mother. You can see elements from the back of the miraculous medal. It's a symbol of Mary, the mediatrix of all grace, and the cross of redemption, as well as the 12 stars symbolizing the church. The cap is made of 100% cotton, has a curved bill, and an adjustable strap with a brass clip. It is item number MMP for $24.97. We often quote Mother Angelica as saying, "We're all called to be great saints. Don't miss the opportunity." Now, I want to tell you about a modern-day saint in the making, Servant of God Michelle Dupong. She was born in 1984 and lived ordinary days with extraordinary love until her death at just 31 years old. God used her short life to set hearts ablaze. You can learn about her in this new book, Michelle Dupong, Hope in the Depths of Suffering.

authors Patty Armstrong and Stephanie Parks tell us that Michelle was a missionary at heart. As a Fellowship of Catholic University Students, or FOCUS alumna, she helped plan the movement at the University of Mary in Bismarck, North Dakota, forming friendships, inviting students to weekday mass, and quietly building a Eucharistic-centered culture that stirred hearts. Even in Rome, she sowed seeds of conversion that later blossomed back home. This is evangelization as Michelle lived it, personal, joyful, and relentlessly centered on Jesus Christ. Then came her final mission in the words of her spiritual director, Monsignor Thomas Richter. She entered into a 12-month Holy Week, a year in which cancer and suffering did not interrupt her evangelization, but instead fulfilled it. United to Christ, her cross became a channel of grace for others. Even caregivers who did not share her faith were moved by her peace. Friends who came to console her left consoled. We could see in her another Christ. After her death, letters poured in describing the many graces obtained through her intercession, most often a deep peace and trust in God's will. The church has taken notice, conferring the title Servant of God and initiating the rigorous process toward possible canonization. This paperback book is 174 pages. Michelle Dupong, Hope in the Depths of Suffering, is item number 15656 for $18.95. Stories like Michelle Dupong remind us that God is always near in suffering, but sometimes we need some extra visible reminders. You can carry a reminder of God's love and protection wherever you go with this beautifully crafted comfort angel. Made of genuine olive wood from Bethlehem, it features smooth edges and rounded contours that fit comfortably in your hand. It can serve as a tangible reminder that God's angels watch over us and that we are never alone in life's challenges. It's only about 2.5 inches. I like the idea of being able to really cling to it in times of illness, grief, anxiety, or personal trials. It is made of genuine olive wood from Bethlehem and was imported from the West Bank. Personally, I really like items like this because when I'm going through a hard time, I do like to hold it and just remember that angels are watching over us and that God is always with us. The olive wood comfort angel is item number 26453 for $5. On October 5th, we celebrate the feast day of St. Faustina. You can see her here in this statue. In her early life, Helena Kowalska came from a poor religious peasant family and left school after just 3 years to work as a domestic helper. At 20 years old, she entered the congregation of the Sisters of Our Lady of Mercy, taking the name Sister Maria Faustina of the Blessed Sacrament. She mostly did humble tasks like cooking, gardening, and acting as a doorkeeper. She reported profound visions and conversations with Jesus Christ starting in the 1930s. Her spiritual director encouraged her to record her experiences, which she did in her famous diary. You can see her here with the famous Divine Mercy image that Jesus asked her to commission in one of her visions. At the bottom of the image she's holding are the words, "Jesus, I trust in you." She's in her habit with a cross around her neck and a rosary around her waist. This statue measures 3.5 inches wide by 7.75 inches by 3.5 inches deep. It was made in Colombia. This statue was hand-painted by women who were widows, single mothers, or sole providers for their families. The St. Faustina statue is item number 920 for $44.97. There is so much to unpack in the Diary of St. Faustina, 710 pages worth, but you can take a journey of 52 weeks with St. Faustina with this book. This collection of weekly meditations and activities by EWTN host Donna Marie Cooper O'Boyle guides readers on a year-long spiritual pilgrimage through the life and teachings of St. Faustina Kowalska. Within these pages, you'll find a light-filled retreat, helping you welcome the grace and power of St. Faustina's spiritual path of mercy and trust into your life. The paperback book is 390 pages. 52 Weeks with St. Faustina, A Year of Grace and Mercy, is item number 44880 for $16.95. You'll find many different depictions of the Divine Mercy in art on our website, from stained glass to bronze to canvas,

0: but I want to show you this Divine Mercy framed artwork. You can see Jesus with the Sacred Heart as well as the pale and red rays issuing forth from his chest. Divine Mercy is all about love. To quote from the website of the Marian Fathers and the National Shrine of the Divine Mercy, Divine Mercy is when God's love meets us and helps us in the midst of our suffering and sin. In fact, because this side of eternity we're all sinners, and because suffering is our lot in life, God's love for us here always takes the form of mercy. Just beneath Jesus' feet are the words, Jesus, I trust in thee. Wouldn't this be a wonderful holy reminder for any room in your home or office? It is framed in an antiqued, gold-painted solid wood frame with a sawtooth hanger on the back so you can hang it right on your wall. It measures 10 inches wide by 14 inches high and was made right here in the USA. The Divine Mercy framed artwork is item number 194B1 for $49. Take a look at this Divine Mercy solar LED garden statue. You can see the rays of mercy pouring from the heart of our Lord in this outdoor grotto-styled statue. It is made of a durable stone mix and painted to look like stone and clay. The solar-powered LED light gently illuminates the statue after sunset, making it perfect for a prayer garden or a special place of contemplation. This is a wonderful reminder of the power of Jesus' love and mercy, which are light in a dark world. When we keep our eyes fixed on him and trust in his goodness, he will show us the way to salvation. Now this statue measures 18.5 inches high. The Divine Mercy Solar LED Garden Statue is item number 65415 for $108. We have several other statues I'd like to tell you about, like the Solar LED Garden Statue featuring Our Lady of Grace, item number 62154, and this one featuring the Sacred Heart of Jesus, item number 62153. There's also the Immaculate Heart of Mary, item number 60296. And if you purchase two or more of these LED garden statues, the price drops to $92 each. You can reflect on the mercy of God in your home with this Divine Mercy bronze plaque. You can see the blood and water pouring out of our Lord's heart, shredding his abundant mercy, showering it onto us. This plaque is made of cold cast bronze and is lightly hand painted with gold, blue, and red details. At the bottom are the words, Jesus, I trust in you. It measures 6 inches wide by 9 inches high and is designed to be displayed by hanging or standing with an easel back. It is item number 76747 for $82. On October 10th, we recognize World Mental Health Day. I want to take a moment to talk about something that touches every family, every community, and every one of us, the importance of caring for our minds, our hearts, and one another. And there's a beautiful spiritual connection to Saint Dimphna, who has been honored for centuries as a patron saint of those suffering from mental and emotional difficulties. She's featured here in the Saint Dimphna Pink Bead Rosary. It's made with 7mm smooth, round, frosted pink glass beads from the Czech Republic. The centerpiece features a full-color picture medal of Saint Dimphna. There, she is with her scarf over her hair, a book of scriptures in one hand, and lilies in the other. The 1.5-inch silver ox crucifix is decorated with flowers. Saint Dimphna is a remarkable example of a young woman who held her faith more dearly than the world, the flesh, and the devil. She's an awesome patron to advocate for daughters, and I think this rosary would make a great gift to encourage any young woman who might be struggling with all of the lies that the world tells women. This rosary was made in the USA. The Saint Dimphna Pink Bead Rosary is item number R922F for $55. You can also seek the intercession of the great saint with this Saint Dimphna glass bead chaplet. It features 6mm topaz faceted glass beads and has a silver oxidized Saint Dimphna medal. It also includes a holy card and instruction pamphlet, so you can learn how to pray it if you don't already know it. It was made in Italy and in the USA. It is item number CH24X for $13.97. Saint Dimphna can guide anyone seeking emotional healing in Christ. You might even be thinking of someone now who could really benefit from making her their intercessor and heavenly friend. If that piqued your interest, consider the Saint Dimphna Novena and Prayers booklet. She is the patron saint of those suffering from depression, nervous and mental afflictions, and she is a patron for runaways, as well as victims of incest and abuse. Her father was devastated after the death of Dimphna's mother, and in his agonizing grief, he searched for a new wife, but could find no one suitable, except Dimphna. She refused. He was enraged. She fled. He hunted her down and brutally took her life. Thus, she's become the patron saint for people struggling with mental health. Now, this little book contains a novena to Saint Dimphna, a litany to Saint Dimphna, other prayers, and a very short biography. The paperback booklet contains 24 pages. Saint Dimphna Novena and Prayers is item number 43234 for $4.50. If you have a special devotion to Saint Dimphna, you might like wearing this. You can see in this detailed genuine pewter medal that she's holding both lilies and the scriptures. The medal measures just over 1 inch in length and comes on an 18-inch stainless steel chain with a clasp. It arrives at your door with an embossed pamphlet that contains information about Saint Dimphna and a prayer on the back. It was made in the USA and is item number 50434 for $19.50. You can also see our full line of genuine pewter saint medals with cards at ewtnrc.com. Later this month, on October 28th, we celebrate the Feast of Saint Jude. He is the patron saint of impossible causes, and a saint whose intercession we can ask for when circumstances seem dire, with no way out. This brown wool scapular featuring Our Lady of Guadalupe and Saint Jude was made exclusively for EWTN. This brown scapular of Mount Carmel has a picture of Our Lady of Guadalupe on the front piece and a picture of Saint Jude on the back. Each piece measures 2 inches by 1¾ inches and is made of wool. It has wrap-stitched edges and comes on a brown cord with an added Saint Benedict medal. Each side of the cord measures approximately 18 inches for a total opening of 36 inches. The scapular is packaged in a clear plastic clamshell with an insert that has the blessing of the Holy Scapular on it, which your local priest may use when blessing the scapular. There's a strong connection between Our Lady of Guadalupe and Saint Jude. Many Hispanic Catholics have a deep love for the saint, and the National Shrine of St. Jude is located at Our Lady of Guadalupe Church in Chicago, the first Mexican parish established in the city. This Our Lady of Guadalupe and St. Jude wool brown scapular is item number 2218 for $11.95. You can see two beloved figures together in this visor clip. On the left side, you see a round, full-color picture of Our Lady of Guadalupe, a reminder of her maternal love and protection that you can take with you on the road. On the right, you'll find Saint Jude. Both saints bring comfort to those who are suffering greatly. Our Lady of Guadalupe does so through her maternal care for all of Mexico, as well as through the pro-life movement. Saint Jude is the patron saint of hope in difficult times. This visor clip has a metal clip to attach it to your car visor and measures approximately 3 inches wide by 2 inches high. You can place yourself under the patronage of Our Lady and the great apostle, Saint Jude, as you go about your travels. I don't know about you, but I can think of a few different situations that would seem impossible while on the road. But not so with Our Lady and Saint Jude. This Our Lady of Guadalupe and Saint Jude visor clip is item number VR320 and is $14.97. We also have a stunning sterling silver St. Jude chaplet with a miraculous metal center. It is made of 8mm round genuine imperial jasper, a green stone that is a nod to St. Jude's signature color. The chain is solid 0.925 sterling silver. It features some exclusively designed pieces, a miraculous medal, and a St. Jude cross medal. Both are made of sterling silver, made in the USA, and arrives at your door in a deluxe velvet gift box. It is item number S493JUD for $169. Don't forget to begin your St. Jude Novena on October 19th in anticipation of his October 28th feast day. It is believed that, if said in good faith for 9 consecutive days, this novena has never been known to fail. This St. Jude Novena and Prayers booklet is embellished with artwork from the world-renowned Fratelli Bonella of Milan, Italy. In it, you'll find a novena and other prayers to St. Jude. He is known as the patron saint of lost causes. I'm sure you will find many occasions to pull out this little booklet and entrust your needs to St. Jude. The original text was written by Father Daniel A. Lord and granted an imprimatur by Francis Cardinal Spellman. The paperback booklet contains 24 pages. The St. Jude Novena is item number 43204 for $4.50. The more you buy, the more you save. If you buy 10 or more copies, the price drops to just $4 each. I've got a sale item that's over 50% off that you don't want to miss. In this resurrected Christ statue, you can see him standing on a rock, one arm raised to heaven. Look at his sacred wounds. They are still present to remind us of all he suffered for love of us. It measures approximately 4.5 inches wide and stands 10.5 inches tall. It would look great on a mantle or next to a floral arrangement in your entryway, or even on a sideboard or bookshelf. It's already time to start thinking of Christmas presents, and this is like a gift to you, since it happens to be on sale. This statue was hand-painted and imported from Peru. The Resurrected Christ statue is item number P1054, on sale now for $29.99. Be sure to check out the clearance section on EWTNRC.com to find even more great deals. Can y'all believe there are only 2.5 months left in this year? It's time to start thinking about 2027 calendars. And this is our new 16-month Saints Calendar and Daily Planner 2027. You can even start using this one right now. It covers September 1st, 2026 through December 2027. It features several fascinating mini biographies and illustrations of the saints, one for each week, along with all of the feast days from both the ordinary and the extraordinary liturgical calendar. It even has days of fast and abstinence, Ember Days, and vigils. It also includes an alphabetical listing of over 700 patron saints, a 16-month at-a-glance 2-page spread for easy scheduling, and extra pages at the back for notes and references. The spiral-bound design allows plenty of space for daily appointments in a convenient lay-flat format. It measures 5.5 inches wide by 9 inches high and is 208 pages. The 16-month Saints Calendar and Daily Planner for 2027 is item number 3453 for $18.95. 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On next week's show, we'll have the 100% beeswax Heart of Jesus devotional candle, a Carlo Acutis quote block, holy reminders in honor of all saints and all souls, and more. In Mother Angelica's Guide to Practical Holiness, she said, "Christianity is a way of life, a way of thought, a way of action that is contrary to the way of the world. This makes the Christian stand alone, and it is this aloneness that discourages him from striving for holiness. However, it is the same aloneness that makes him stand out in a crowd. He becomes a beacon for those who do not enjoy the darkness, a light that enlightens the minds of all around him, a fire that warms cold hearts. I hope that you will be that light this week, that fire that warms cold hearts. Until next time, may God bless you and your family."
1: The beauty of Take Two is I think it organically unfolds. 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It's beautiful because life happens and faith is a part of every area of our lives. 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

0: O Christ Jesus, I acknowledge thee, King of the universe. All that has been created has been made for thee. Exercise upon me all thy rights. I renew all my baptismal promises, renouncing Satan and all his works and pomps. I promise to live a good Christian life, and to do all in my power to procure the triumphs of the rights of God and thy church. Divine Heart of Jesus, I offer thee my poor actions in order to obtain that all hearts may acknowledge thy sacred kingship, and that thus the reign of thy peace may be established throughout the universe. Amen.
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2: The task of adolescence is for a child to come to own their own body and their own mind. And it really is a time that we're moving into with them where, you know, we don't have as much say anymore. And that's really a biologically driven process. Mm-hmm. So discipline has to move more in the direction of compromise.
3: Welcome to Mind and Heart. Dr. Karen Villa is with me today, and we're going to continue our discussion on the balance strategies for ages 10 to 15.
2: 10 to 15, mm-hmm. And I broke it up that way because we split adolescence into early, middle, and late adolescence, and this is the early phase. So this is when puberty arrives, and it's a natural state of dysregulation. So this is a time when you will see your children out of the river of integration quite a bit.
3: And it's okay. It's okay.
2: So when parents don't know that, they, you know, can think that their children need intervention or something is wrong with them when it's really embedded into their development. Mm-hmm. So when that hormone cascade comes, their bodies are changing, their minds are changing, they have feelings and thoughts they never have wanted to have. They feel like it's happening to them, and I didn't ask for this, I'm not ready for this. So it's a time of disorganization, and all of these tools that we've talked about up to this point still become really important in this time of natural regression and natural disorganization. And to the extent you do that work now, there's less disorganization at the next regressive phase, which is, you know, when children are transitioning out of high school and into college.
3: Yes. So one comment I want to make on that is in a school setting, you know, mm-hmm. you're going to have school, you know, children from kindergarten to eighth grade.
2: Right.
3: And everyone's reactions are going to be a little bit different. So they may eat up and understand the virtues. They're going to show you what it looks like, sounds like, and then they start getting into this age range,
2: right,
3: 10 to 15. Mm-hmm. And you can see a little bit of resistance.
2: In the children?
3: No. Well, I mean, they may be like, oh, we've got that. You know, it's kind of like, oh, you know, we've read this story again. You know, or it's this again.
2: Okay.
3: But what's important and where I want to encourage educators and even parents is that that's okay. You know, because you're reminding them, they may react a little bit different.
2: Right.
3: You know, they're going to rebel. You know what I mean? They may be rebelling a little bit. But it'll come out later on.
2: It's so true.
3: And they look back. So I guess my point in that is just, you know, let's persevere, stick with the language, don't change the script.
2: Right.
3: And I think that's exactly what you're saying here. Like, you know.
2: Yeah. So for children in this phase, it's kind of like emotions. If you don't tell them that they're going to run their course, they can feel like they're going to be stuck in that emotion forever. And I think the same is true of this early phase of adolescence, that if you don't put a structure around it, they can feel like this is how it's going to be forever, because they do get overwhelmed and they don't understand what's happening to them. So one of my first strategies for helping to achieve that

0: balance at this stage is to really put a structure around this time in their life. You know, you didn't ask to arrive at puberty. It just happened to you. And when it first happens, it really feels out of control. But it's not always going to be that way. I promise you, by the time you're 14 or 15, you're going to feel more in charge of it, and it's not going to feel so overwhelming. And until we get to that time, we're just going to love you through this as best we can. Right. So it's kind of a messy, complicated time that way. But if you put that structure around it, it doesn't feel so bad. Their bodies are growing up to have thoughts and feelings and experiences that they've never had before. And I think it's important to tell them, too, that just because you're having those thoughts and feelings doesn't mean, again, that you have to act on them. You're not going to be mature to act on those things until you're much older.
1: And I think I would add, too, the screen time, again, to limit that is so important, because you think if they're already having this, then you put this extra layer, because the mind's going to be taking those things in. It's just going to make it even stronger. So
0: there's all this internal stimulation from the hormone cascade, and then you add a lot of external stimulation, and it's frightening and overwhelming. So I am recommending that parents not introduce smartphones until the end of this
1: time,
0: right? Because they're really doing a lot of work, and there's a lot of brain growth that is happening as this hormone cascade comes online. And they can really short-circuit a lot of developmental tasks, which, again, are about achieving balance in the midst of this change, growing up into a more adult body. So, like a freshman in high school is probably the best
1: time, exactly,
0: I have parents tell me that there are seven-year-olds on their phones at school, and it's just our acceptance of this is getting a little out of hand.
1: Right, and it's really interesting because, you know, we would always, you know, take them up during the day or whatever, not let it interfere, but there's a lot of schools that are like tech-free and they don't even bring it in, so we see the importance of it, so hopefully it'll start
0: moving,
1: you know,
0: in the other direction.
1: Out. Exactly.
0: I know when kids go to the hospital for a psychiatric problem, that's the first thing they do is take away their phones, because they find that they just get so much more dysregulated when they have them. So we have to kind of turn up the volume on that and take that seriously. This 10 to 15-year-old time is a time of intense growth, and it just interferes with it if, you know, there's too much screen time.
1: And that's the best way you could help them is to limit that.
0: I think so,
1: So what's the second part of this?
0: Well, the second one, it goes back to this peer relationships, I think, with this grade, because it is a time of separation and individuation. So they're separating from the adults in their life, and they're taking that energy and that love, and they're kind of devoting it now to their peer group. And that's important that they do that. They're learning you know, complex thinking and relational skills then. But sometimes it's too much and it's not balanced with family time. So time to still relate to and connect with family. So you want to support that, but you don't want it to be a substitute for parenting and family time.
1: And we talked about, I can't remember which episode it was in, maybe in the second or third episode, we talked about how they really do isolate themselves in an island, and that's
0: what
1: make
0: happens.
1: Sure that doesn't happen.
0: Yeah, they have these devices, and they're connecting to their peer group too much, and that together puts them in this realm where there's a very unvirtuous set of rules operating, and they're very vulnerable because of it. And I tell parents, you have to find a way to get on the island.
1: Yeah.
0: So you either exactly. And sometimes that's showing up at school and just checking on them, or sometimes it's doing a phone check if they have phones already, or it's removing them to go do family activities because they're not developed enough to be on an island by themselves yet. The other thing I would say about this time, and you probably see this with middle schoolers, they can be very self-conscious.
1: Oh, yes.
0: Right?
1: Yes.
0: So because they don't know what's happening to them and they don't want attention focused on them because they can barely figure it out themselves. So direct conversations about emotional and relational issues can be very off-putting to them. So this is where it becomes important to have kind of indirect conversations. So when they're driving in the car, or, you know, as you're talking about how somebody else

0: else is dealing with an issue rather than them directly. They'll be able to benefit from it more if it's more indirect.
1: And I noticed when I taught junior high, I love teaching it because every day was different because, you know, they, you know, it was just, you never knew who was going to come in that day. And

0: rapport with them. And I loved it. I mean, I loved teaching that age group.
1: It's such a creative time.
0: Oh, yes.
1: It's so interesting for them to see them blossom into their own person or begin to do that. Mm-hmm. And bodily boundaries become very important. Mm-hmm. So where you might have, you know, hugged and scooped your child up in those earlier years because they are struggling to understand their bodily changes, it's not as easy to, you know, just reach in and grab a hug or tell them what to wear when they're wanting to figure that out themselves. Now, they do have to learn modesty, but you want to teach modesty, but you also want to give them choices so that they feel like they are learning how to get in charge of their body and mind.
0: And right, when you mentioned modesty, because that also is related here, because we're kind of framing everything with the virtue of temperance, and is so important with this virtue that it isn't just kind of centered around dress. It's, you know, it's also in speech, it's actions. So that's something you can really start teaching them at a young age. That,
1: and especially just, this age where they're so impulsive because they get dysregulated. They have this thought and they just blurt it out. And it may not be modest or kind.
0: And I think if you have that understanding of who you are and who you are as a child of God, and these, you know, have a sense of you don't have to do things to draw the attention to yourself or dress in a way to draw that negative attention, or what you're thinking, you know, it's going to cause attention, but it could just be who you are. And I think that can start when they're really young.
1: That's how they arrive at this stage with a sense of security. Yeah. Kids who feel secure in their family relationships and in that they're loved aren't going to be seeking out that negative attention or that unvirtuous attention. Yeah.
0: So this is a complex age, but I think you've done a great job giving some strategies on that one. So what about the second part? Was there anything else?
1: I think we can move on from there. But the task of adolescence is for a child to come to own their own body and their own mind. And it really is a time that we're moving into with them where, you know, we don't have as much say anymore. And that's really a biologically driven process. Mm. So discipline has to move more in the direction of compromise. And if parents come down really hard during this time, they can really exasperate their children. That scripture from Ephesians, fathers, don't exasperate your children. Mm-hmm. You know, don't, you know, get into power battles over enforcing a rule. It really has to be more, let's try and find a way to compromise. Let's find a way to work this out. You know, still in the midst of structure. But if you get really harsh and hard about enforcing rules rather than learning compromise, you will see a lot of dysregulation in this age group. And that can be very unfortunate because then children start to separate and individuate through rebelliousness rather than through, I'm focused on goals and I'm trying to take these sexual and aggressive instincts to build a good life for myself. Tame them for building a good life. You don't want it to be rebellion.
0: It's just so fascinating just how all of this is so integrated. And I mean, well, of course we know God, it's all part of his design, you know.
1: And it is, you know, just so beautifully done. And it really is miraculous how this stuff unfolds, right?
0: So any other points there?
1: Well, this time in becomes more important for teenagers. This is why you find them in their rooms a lot. And they are really turning inward to figure out what all these internal changes mean. So they need more privacy. But there's balance that's needed there. You want them to have that privacy so they can come to know themselves. That's the separation and individuation. But too much of it can disconnect them from reality, can disconnect them from, you know, virtue in the world and, you know, what the limits and workings of the world are.
0: That's really interesting with the time in part, too. So they, and then as they're doing it, I would think that something, you know, like journaling for probably girls would be more inclined to do that.
1: Yes.
0: What would you recommend for young men or boys to do, you know?
1: Boys, I find what regulates them more is physical time in those teen years, that they get better control over their impulses if they're very physical. And that gives them that time in, and it gives them that physical time to help tame kind of the overwhelm of those instincts.
0: Right. And then again, like I mentioned with the girls, it'd be the the journaling

0: Something, some guys singing, do that music. Too.
1: Maybe just, but just something, I think, find, I guess, to encourage them to find something to be able
0: to reflect.
1: Right.
0: And, you know, that really comes from a value system and knowing that that reflection is going to be so important in mastering their inner world and figuring out who they are and then having successful separation, which is what that stage is all about.
1: Well, Karen, thank you so much. I mean, this hopefully those that are listening to us can take some of these tips and strategies and bring it into their lives as a family. And the exciting thing is we still have to talk about resilience, to talk about insight, and then empathy, which again will tie in the other cardinal or moral virtues of fortitude, prudence, and justice. And we'll pick those up in future podcasts of Mind and Heart. So if you enjoyed this one, we encourage you to continue to follow us. And if this you picked up this podcast, you can go back. Karen and I did three other episodes where we really built a foundation to understanding a lot of the vocabulary and the words that we're talking. So thank you for joining in. And Karen, thank you
0: once again, sister,
1: for giving your time to be with us and sharing the wonderful gifts that God has given to you.

0: Coming up, the solemn pontifical Latin Mass on the 250th anniversary of the founding of San Francisco. Next.
1: Hello, family. 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
0: In the city named for St. Francis of Assisi, the faithful gather to celebrate their spiritual heritage and renew their commitment to the gospel. 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

0: or church, and pray with us here at the Shrine of the Most Blessed Sacrament in Hanceville, Alabama. 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
21: If Marlon jumps in the lake, are you going to jump in the lake too? kids compare. They look around them and they think, how can all those parents be wrong and you be right, Mom? Good answer to that, they are and I am. Quite simply, you will be compared if you have standards higher than the norm. If your standards are higher than the culture's, your children will notice. And they may not like it, but they will benefit in the long term. But did you ever notice kids don't compare you to the kid who has it less well? Hey, Mom, how come I don't have to do chores all day Saturday like Igor does? Yeah, they always compare to the kids that they think have it better. And they notice every kid in the Western Hemisphere who has it better. How do they do this? How do they poll like this? When you're compared, parents, sometimes smile and say, why, thank you. I'm glad you noticed.
6: The year 787 AD. Decades of confusion and unrest pertaining to the veneration of holy images have now reached a breaking point. Some Christian faithful have been accused of confusing material images with God Himself and revering them in a way that only God deserves. Roman authorities respond unjustly by prohibiting the veneration of all holy images and ordering their destruction. To quiet the rising storm of iconoclasm once and for all, Pope Adrian I convenes the Second Council of Nicaea. The Council Fathers call for the restoration of holy images. The Council reinforces the distinction between the worship of God and the veneration of created beings, such as the Blessed Virgin Mary, the angels, and the saints.

0: It's really difficult to pinpoint a first moment when I had that desire in a very conscious way. But what I did know is that even as a young child, as early as first grade, that I would oftentimes find myself drawn just to desire to be in the sacred space of the church. Yet as I did grow up, the idea of being a priest became something that was more annoying after a while. So much so that when I went to college, I really went to college closing myself off firmly to the idea of being a priest. I was willing to pursue anything else, but I wasn't willing to say yes and give God a chance. And when I realized that, and when I made it safely through that perilous moment, I realized that I needed to go to seminary and I needed to give God that chance. That's when I realized that God indeed was calling me to be a priest and that I could trust that and I could say yes to it.
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3: Hi, this is Doug Keck inviting you to join me next time when my special guest will be Matthew Bunsen, PhD, joining me from Washington, D.C., talking about the book America's Apostle, celebrating the life and legacy of Blessed Fulton J. Sheen.
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6: Oh my.
5: Are you ready?
6: I am ready.
5: Your question is, what is a mortal sin? In 1 minute.
6: Well, it's not venial. Okay, so mortal sin deprives the soul of sanctifying grace, and sanctifying grace basically is God's life within us, and an only way that it can be removed, well, if you were never baptized, baptism will remove it, but if you were baptized, then the sacrament of confession would remove it. So there's three requisites for a mortal sin, and one would be it has to be serious or grave matter, really bad stuff. Two, I have to know, so there has to be knowledge, I have to know that it's bad and serious. And three, free will, I have to freely do it anyways. If one or two of those steps are missing, then it's called what I mentioned, a venial sin. And that's, it does not necessitate to go to confession, but rather an act of contrition or what have you, we would be able to rid of venial sin. But mortal sin, we need to go to the sacrament of confession, and there's good examination of conscience books out there to help you with that.
5: Marvelous! With a few seconds to spare, no less, come back again for more Catholic Blitz.
7: The Holy Father's prayer intention for the month of October is for mental health ministry. Let us pray that the mental health ministry be established throughout the Church, helping to overcome the stigma and discrimination of persons with mental illnesses.
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0: Brothers and sisters, let us acknowledge our sins and so prepare to celebrate the sacred mysteries. I confess, Almighty God, and you, my brothers and sisters, that I have greatly sinned in my thoughts and in my words, what I have done, what I have failed to do, through my most grievous fault. Therefore, I ask, Blessed Mary, ever Virgin, all the angels and saints, and you, my brothers and sisters, to pray for me to the Lord our God.
1: May Almighty God have mercy on us, forgive us our sins, and bring us to everlasting life.

Let us pray. O God, by whose gift Saint Francis was conformed to Christ in poverty and humility, grant that by walking in Francis's footsteps we may follow your Son, and through joyful charity come to be united with you. Through our Lord Jesus Christ, your Son, who lives and reigns with you in the unity of the Holy Spirit.

A reading from the book of Sirach. My child, conduct yourself as with humility, and you will be loved more than a giver of gifts.

The greater you are, the more you must humble yourself in all things, and you will find grace before God. 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By the humble he is glorified. What is too sublime for you, seek not. Into things beyond your strength, search not. What is committed to you, attend to. For it is not necessary for you to see with your eyes those things which are hidden. With what is too much for you,

sons. Yes, Father, such has been your gracious will. All things have been handed over to me by my Father.

My friends, when you travel around the world and people ask you, and they ask me, where are you from? And I say, San Francisco. They always say, you get to live in San Francisco? There is a wonder and an admiration, and I inwardly beam with pride. When you mention San Francisco, everyone everywhere thinks of the views of the Golden Gate Bridge, the clanging bell of the cable car, driving down Lombard Street, the crookedest street in the world, the smell of fresh crab at Fisherman's Wharf. We are blessed to live in a famous city, the city Tony Bennett immortalized in his hit song, I Left My Heart in San Francisco. And from Humphrey Bogart as Sam Spade in The Maltese Falcon, to Carl Malden in the TV series, The Streets of San Francisco, and even to Clint Eastwood in the Dirty Harry movies, people light up when you mention the name of our city. Speaking of Clint Eastwood, he later became mayor of Carmel, and in 1987, Pope John Paul II, on his visit to Carmel, was going to be introduced to the mayor. And one of the reporters said to one of the Vatican officials, does the Pope know who Clint Eastwood is? And the Vatican Monsignor answered with perfect diplomatic skill, I am sure the Holy Father knows who he is. I'm also very sure the Holy Father has never seen any of his movies. Those of us who live in Oakland, or if you live in Marin County or San Mateo, or even Palo Alto or San Jose, I'm sorry, but when people say, I'm going to the city, there's only one city that refers to, and that's San Francisco. All that is the best in this city began here on October 9th, 1776, 250 years ago, with the founding of a Catholic mission, with the building of a Catholic church, in which an altar was constructed, upon which was offered what we believe to be the highest form of worship known to man, the celebration of the holy sacrifice of the Mass. This is where all the good in our city began. This mission, this city, was founded by a desire on the part of the Spanish founders, first, to share the Catholic faith with the indigenous people, to recognize them as sons and daughters of God, to recognize, protect, and defend their human dignity, to offer them the gift of salvation. That is why the first act of founding the mission and this city was the placement of a mission cross in the ground. The cross, the sign of Christ's unconditional love, which St. Paul knew when he said in Galatians, read this morning, I bear the marks of Jesus on my body, which St. Francis knew when he received the stigmata during a night vigil on Mount Laverna, which you can see on the cover of your Mass program. The cross, which means that no matter what suffering you are undergoing, Jesus is with you, Jesus accompanies you, Jesus cares. And Jesus will help you carry that cross of yours as you help him carry his. Last year was the holy year of 2025. By a miracle, we still have the large life-size founding cross of Mission San Jose. We're a younger mission, 1796, which is over in Fremont across the bay. We got special permission to bring that life-size founding cross to our cathedral. We had it veiled like you do on Good Friday. And at the opening of the holy year, I pulled off the veil of this life-size cross. And because it was over 200 years old,
Little splinters fell off on the ground and people rushed up to gather them. Every day during the holy year, we would see people in the church kissing the cross, putting their head up against it, even embracing it. Embracing the cross as if they were embracing Jesus Christ himself. And that is what the cross represents. And the second desire in founding this mission was a desire on this part of the Spanish to share their technology and culture. Horses, the wheel, sheep, cattle, pigs. Everything the Spanish had that the indigenous people didn't have, they came and shared. And the Indians shared what they had with the mission founders. During the 158 days of the ANZA expedition, which left from Monterey to walk up here and found this mission and city, the friendly natives they encountered along the way, almost all of them had never seen a European before. They shared their beans, maize, squash, seeds, fish, acorns, and whatever other food they had with the newcomers. And now, 250 years later, we could say, why did some, but not all, of the indigenous people convert to Catholicism? Unlike the commentators on our local media, the Indians were not atheists. They had a profound respect for nature. And the Indians knew that they did not create this earth, nor the fruit on the trees, nor the fish in the sea. They attributed all the gifts of creation to a great spirit. 10 years ago, when I was giving confirmation to a high school group in Walnut Creek, I was asking questions of the students from the altar. And I said, why do you believe in God? All the kids looked down and they sat on their hands. Please don't call on me. And behind me, the pastor yelled out, Johnny Smith, stand up and answer the bishop. And this trembling 16-year-old boy stood up and he looked at me and he said, Bishop, I believe in God because I study science. In particular, I study nature. And the more I study nature, the more I see there's a design in nature. Everything fits together in a perfect way. And he said, and if there's a design, there has to be a designer. The exact thing the Indians believed, that boy brought up, and which St. Thomas Aquinas taught in his argument for the existence of God from design. But the Franciscans taught the Indians the Great Spirit has a name, Father, Son, and Holy Spirit, that God has a face in Jesus Christ, that the Son of God has a mother, the Blessed Virgin Mary, and that you

receiving Jesus in Holy Communion. And when this life comes to an end, there is the resurrection of the body in a place reserved for you in the Father's house in heaven. And the Franciscans showed the Indians oil paintings of Christ and Our Lady and the saints and angels in heaven. And they said, there's a place for you there. Now, to be fair, they also showed them paintings of hell and the flames, okay, and what the punishment was. Reminds me of the Jesuit church in Quito, Ecuador. In that church, the saints and angels are painted in the walls of the nave, and the flames of hell are painted in the vestibule, and because it's a Jesuit church, among the fallen angels, they also painted a few Dominicans. Sorry for this up here. You know, sorry, yeah. Yet there were a few problems. There are problems. When a European civilization comes into sudden contact with an indigenous civilization, misunderstanding, diseases, and germs carried by the Europeans to which the Indians had no resistance. But the encounter of Europe and the California indigenous people was going to take place anyway. And isn't it better that it took place with the assistance and the leadership of the Franciscan friars, who saw themselves as protectors and defenders of the Indians? Father Serra even walked all the way back to Mexico to argue with the viceroy for an Indian Bill of Rights to be put into law. But the Indians, they shared more than food with the Spaniards. And what I consider the best summation of the contribution of the indigenous people to our American culture and to our faith, Pope John Paul II said when he visited with Native Americans in Phoenix in 1987, "I see you as the noble descendants of countless generations of inhabitants of this land, whose ways were marked by great respect for natural resources, rivers, forests, plains, and deserts. Here, your forefathers cherished and sought to pass on to each new generation their customs and traditions, their history and their way of life." The Pope continued, "Here they worshiped the Creator and thanked him for his gifts. In contact with the forces of nature, they learned the value of prayer, of silence and fasting, of patience and courage in the face of pain and disappointment." In fact, so many of the principles in Pope Francis's encyclical on care for the earth, Laudato Si, were already believed in and followed by the California Indian tribe. What the California Indians believed implicitly was made explicit by giving them the benefit of Christian revelation. And the Catholic faith took root. In the 1830s, these beautiful missions, all 21, were secularized, excuse me, all but one, were secularized by the Mexican government. The Indians and Franciscans were driven off. Their lands were stolen. Many of the buildings fell into ruins. Ours did not, thanks be to God. But the Catholic faith had taken root in the Indians and lived. In 1879, Robert Louis Stevenson visited Carmel and observed the ruined mission. The roof had caved in, the walls had fallen down. Yet every year on the feast of St. Charles Borromeo, Catholic Indians returned, and a priest came from a distance over the hills to offer Mass in the sacristy, the only remaining room with a roof that still stood. And the surviving Indians sang the Mass using some of the same chants we are singing today. Stevenson wrote, "Padre Casanova will, I am sure, be the first to pardon and understand me when I say the old Gregorian singing preached a sermon more eloquent than his own. An Indian, stone blind,
and about 80 years of age.

0: My brothers and sisters, as we give thanks to God for 250 years of faith, worship, and community at Mission Dolores, and for the founding of the city of San Francisco, let us bring our prayers before the Lord.
1: For the church that, rooted in the gospel and guided by the Holy Spirit, she may continue to proclaim Christ with courage, humility, and compassion. Exaudire digneris. 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Exaudire digneris. For the city of San Francisco, that God may bless our neighborhoods and communities, strengthen families, protect those who are vulnerable, and inspire us to build

For an increase in Franciscan vocations, that the Lord may call generous young men to embrace the gospel life after the example of St. Francis of Assisi, and that responding with courage and joy, they may dedicate themselves to lives of prayer.

Gracious God, you guided the Franciscan missionaries to establish this house of worship for the sanctification of your people throughout the generations. Hear our prayers we offer you with grateful hearts, and help us to build a future in this sacred place worthy of the gifts you have entrusted to us.

As we bring you these offerings, O Lord, we pray that we may be rightly disposed for the celebration of the mystery of the cross, which Saint Francis so

Let us give thanks to the Lord our God. It is truly right and just, our duty and our salvation, always and everywhere to give you thanks, Lord, Holy Father, almighty and eternal God, for you are praised in the company

To you, therefore, most merciful Father, we make humble prayer and petition through Jesus Christ, your Son, our Lord, that you accept and bless these gifts, these offerings, these holy and unblemished sacrifices, which we offer you firstly for your holy Catholic Church. Be pleased to grant her peace, to guard, unite, and govern her throughout the whole world. Together with your servant Leo, our Pope, and me, your unworthy servant, and all those who, holding to the truth, hand on the Catholic and Apostolic faith. Remember, Lord, your servants, and all gathered here whose faith and devotion are known to you. For them we offer you the sacrifice of praise, where they offered for themselves and all who are dear to them, for the redemption of their souls and hope of health and well-being, and paying their homage to you, the eternal God, living and true. In communion with those whose memory we venerate, especially the glorious ever-Virgin Mary, Mother of our God and Lord Jesus Christ, and blessed Joseph, her spouse, your blessed apostles and martyrs, Peter and Paul, Andrew, James, John, Thomas, James, Philip, Bartholomew, Matthew, Simon, and Jude, Linus, Cletus, Clement, Sixtus, Cornelius, Cyprian, Lawrence, Chrysogonus, John and Paul, Cosmas, and Damian, and all your saints. We ask that through their merits and prayers and all things we may be defended by your protecting help, through Christ our Lord. Amen. Therefore, Lord, we pray, graciously accept this oblation of our service, that of your whole family, order our days in your peace, and command that we be delivered from eternal damnation, and count among the flock of those you have chosen, through Christ our Lord. Amen. Be pleased, O Lord, O God, we pray, to bless, acknowledge, and approve this offering in every respect. Make it spiritual and acceptable, so that it may become for us the body and blood of your most beloved Son, our Lord Jesus Christ. On the day before he was to suffer, he took bread in his holy and venerable hands, and with eyes raised to heaven, to you, O God, his almighty Father, giving you thanks, he said the blessing, broke the bread, and gave it to his disciples, saying, take this, all of you, and eat of it, for this is my body, which will be given up for you.

In a similar way, when supper was ended, he took this precious chalice in his holy and venerable hands, and once more giving you thanks, he said the blessing and gave the chalice to his disciples, saying, "Take this, all of you, and drink from it, for this is the chalice of my blood, the blood of the new and eternal covenant, which will be poured out for you and for many for the forgiveness of sins. Do this in memory of me."

Therefore, O Lord, as we celebrate the memorial of the Blessed Passion, the resurrection from the dead, and the glorious ascension into heaven of Christ, your Son, our Lord, we, your servants and your holy people, offer to your glorious majesty from the gifts that you have given us, this pure victim, this holy victim, this spotless victim, the holy bread of eternal life, and the chalice of everlasting salvation. Be pleased to look upon these offerings with a serene and kindly countenance, and to accept them, as once you were pleased to accept the gifts of your servant Abel the Just, the sacrifice of Abraham, our father in faith, and the offering of your high priest Melchizedek, a holy sacrifice, a spotless victim. In humble prayer, we ask you, Almighty God, command that these gifts be borne by the hands of your holy angel to your altar on high in the sight of your divine majesty, so that all of us who through this participation at the altar receive the most holy body and blood of your Son may be filled with every grace and heavenly blessing through Christ our Lord. Amen. Remember also, Lord, your servants who have gone before us with the sign of faith and rest in the sleep of peace. Grant them, O Lord, we pray, and all who sleep in Christ, a place of refreshment, light, and peace through Christ our Lord. Amen. To us also, your servants, who though sinners, hope in your abundant mercies, graciously grant some share in fellowship with your holy apostles and martyrs, with John the Baptist, Stephen, Matthias, Barnabas, Ignatius, Alexander, Marcellinus, Peter, Felicity, Perpetua, Agatha, Lucy, Agnes, Cecilia, Anastasia, and all your saints. Admit us, we beseech you, into their company, not weighing our merits, but granting us your pardon. Through Christ our Lord, through whom you continue to make all these good things, O Lord. You sanctify them, fill them with life, bless them, and bestow them upon us.

Lord Jesus Christ, who said to your apostles, "Peace I leave you, my peace I give you," look not on our sins, but on the faith of your church, and graciously grant her peace and unity in accordance with your will, who live and reign forever.

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Blessed are those called to the supper of the Lamb.

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Grant us, we pray, O Lord, through these holy gifts which we have received, that imitating the charity and apostolic zeal of Saint Francis, we may experience the effects of your love and spread them everywhere.

0: 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I invite our Apostolic Nuncio, Archbishop Cacha, to address a few words.
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0: upon Sanyong Lahat and all the rest of the languages. It's a great joy for me to be with you for the 250th anniversary of Mission San Francisco de Assis. And I thank Archbishop Cordileone for his kind invitation and all of you for your warm welcome. As the representative of Pope Leo XIV, your countryman, in the United States, I am pleased to assure you of the Holy Father's spiritual closeness and his blessing as you give thanks for this special anniversary. But what does it mean to celebrate the anniversary of a mission? The mission has stood here for 250 years, while the city around has changed beyond anything its founder could have imagined. Generations have come and gone. The language, the streets, the buildings, the whole life of San Francisco have changed. And yet, the name remains. Mission. The name tells us something important about the church herself. A mission is never only a place where the gospel was brought in the past. The church is always being sent again. It's a permanent mission. So the question today is not only what began here in 1776. The question is, what is the Lord asking of us now? This seems especially fitting in the year when we commemorate the 800th anniversary of the death of St. Francis of Assisi, whose name was given to this mission and this city. Francis did not set out to preserve an institution. He allowed the gospel to change his life. And then he went out so that others might encounter Christ. And celebrating this beautiful 800th anniversary means one thing, that to be a disciple of Jesus is possible, was possible for him, and his life was transformed by the encounter with Jesus. And from this transformation, he was able to transform also the life of his companions, of his citizens, of the people. When he died 800 years ago, nobody in that part of the world knew that there was also this part of the world. But still, his name of a little man of an obscure village in the middle of Italy has become the name of a big city renowned everywhere. When we allow Christ to enter our lives, he performs miracles. He changes the lives. He changes society. He brings peace and joy. In just a few days, the whole church will celebrate World Mission Sunday. Pope Leo has chosen the theme,
1: "Oh my Jesus,
2: the fifth sorrowful mystery, the crucifixion."
0: Can still encounter Christ here. If the gospel can still shape this community, and if those who receive the gospel

0: heaven.
1: And may this anniversary renew in all of us the joy of being a church that is still on mission. And let me conclude now by reading the message that the Holy Father sent through the Secretariat of State yesterday. We were here yesterday to celebrate the exact day of the starting of this mission. And by the way, Bishop Barber didn't say, but he was baptized in the very church nearby here. So he's a son of this community, and we should be very happy to have a missionary bishop going and spread the good news. And also his brother, who is also a priest, is here. He was also baptized in this small and beautiful church who resisted fire and earthquake. Now I read this message. His Holiness, Pope Leo XIV, sends greetings of good wishes to the Most Reverend
0: Jesus. Hail Mary, full of grace, the Lord is with thee. Blessed art thou among women, and blessed is the fruit of thy womb, Jesus. Hail Mary, full of grace, the Lord is with thee.
1: Praise that this occasion may be an opportunity for the local community to continue to grow in unity and harmony, seeking always to care for the needs of the poorest and the least among us. Commending all in the city to the intercession of Saint Francis of Assisi and to the maternal protection of the Blessed Virgin Mary upon all who participate in the festivals, the Holy Father willingly invokes an abundance of divine graces and imparts his apostolic blessing. Amen.
2: Thank you, Your Excellency, for those wonderful words, inspiring words. Thank you again so much for joining us for this very historical occasion. It means so much to us, and your presence itself, along with representing our Holy Father, Pope Leo, our fellow countrymen, whom we are so proud, our sincere thanks to you. Also, sincere thanks to Bishop Barber for your wonderful homily, reminding us of what San Francisco really means, and reflecting on our origins, and to bring that spirit still into the city and into our daily lives. Thank you so much. Finally, thanks to so many priests from around the Archdiocese and even beyond who have joined us today to celebrate this Mass. We are very grateful by your presence. I remind you that there is a reception following in the parish's offering in the parish hall on the other side of the church here. Recuerden que se invita a todos a la recepción que sigue la misa en el salón parroquial de esa parte de la basílica. Now please stand for the final blessing, the pontifical blessing, which you can follow in the program for the Mass.
3: Dominus vobiscum.

Saint Michael the Archangel, defend us in battle. Be our protection against the wickedness and snares of the devil. God, rebuke whom we humbly pray, and do thou, O Prince of the Heavens.

altar in which the Blessed Sacrament is held in reserve after Mass. Tabernacles are usually locked to maintain the security of the consecrated hosts, constructed of ornate material, and should be in a place of prominence and respect in the church.

bloodiest conflict ever waged on American soil, the American Civil War from 1861 to 1865, claimed over 1 million casualties with more than 600,000 dead. In its aftermath, not only was the evil institution of slavery ended forever in the United States, but change swept the country. The Catholic population was as divided on the issues of slavery and states' rights as the rest of the country, with the result that Catholics held prominent positions in both the Union and Confederacy, and Catholics in large numbers fought and died for both causes. Once the war began, however, priests and nuns, as well as their bishops, labored in hospitals, prisons, and military camps in both the Union and the Confederacy. The church helped to feed, clothe, and care for orphans, widows, and crippled soldiers and civilians, both in the North and the South. The Catholic Church was thus able to emerge out of the war in a state of unity that really stood in stark contrast with virtually all other institutions in the country. Among the most visible and heroic were the Catholic nuns and sisters who served as nurses on the front lines and in field hospitals. Over 500 religious women from more than a dozen congregations answered the desperate need for medical care. They worked without rest, often under fire, tending to the wounded and the dying, regardless of their faith. In an era of deep anti-Catholic sentiment, these women shattered prejudice with their simple, fearless love.

0: I'm Camille Polly, and today on Faith Matters, let's talk about how weakness and illness can actually increase quality of life. You know, when we're young, healthy, and independent, most of us build up disguises about who we are. We try to look beautiful, powerful, independent, and intelligent because we don't want people to think that we're weak. But when people are old, disabled, or ill, and they're facing the end of life, they are weak, and everyone knows it. Keeping up the disguise and pretending to be powerful and independent becomes more and more difficult. This stage of life is the best time to let go of our disguises and learn how to love who we really are. Doing that helps us to learn how to truly love others. Love has a powerful way of coming alive at the moment we stop focusing on material things and our own egos. And love can be stronger in the last few weeks of life than in all our years of perfect health preceding it. Sometimes when people are dying and at their weakest moments, they're finally able to let go of the anger or pain they may have felt against someone who hurt them. If we can inspire each other to choose love and hope instead of despair and suicide, the knowledge of approaching death can be exactly what we need to seek forgiveness and heal broken relationships. And even more than that, being weak and vulnerable can actually increase our ultimate quality of life. Because the more we're in need, the more we're open to letting God in. And we're most in need when we're dying.
1: The Holy Father's prayer intention for the month of October is for mental health ministry. Let us pray that the mental health ministry be established throughout the church, helping to overcome the stigma and discrimination of persons with mental illnesses.

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4: 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If you are texting us today, please be sure to include your first name, your brief question, where you're listening and how you're listening. Message and data rates may apply. 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And you can always send us an email, ctc@ewtn.com. Pedro Quiles, our producer, Matt Kabinski handling phone screening. Ace McKay is eagerly watching social media. I'm Tom Price, along with Dr. David Anders.
5: Hey, Tom, how are you today?
4: Doing well. How are you, sir?
5: I'm doing decent, thank you.
4: Great question here from William. Why is living a moral life necessary if we can just have a deathbed conversion or baptism or confession?
5: Yeah, thanks. I really appreciate the question. So, you know, the Catholic understanding of morality is different from some other religious and philosophical traditions. Some schools of thought would say that morality is just a matter of following the rules, right? You just follow the rules because some authority tells you to, and you have to placate that authority. And in this case, you know, if you're a theist, maybe you hold that, well, the rules are just what God has decided, and so the reason you keep them is so you can please God, right? And in that kind of a framework, well, as long as God is pleased at the end of the day, you're like, well, what difference does it make? As long as God signs off on my situation, then it's all good. But the Catholic view is a little bit different, actually substantially different. The Catholic view is very similar to the sort of classical philosophical doctrine that the good life, the morally good life, the ethically good life, is the life that tends to human flourishing. And so whether or not I receive an explicit divine command, I can still know moral truths, I can still know moral absolutes from a rational consideration of the nature of the human person. So, you know, for example, I it's not hard to discern that, say, you know, being an opium addict doesn't tend to human flourishing.
4: No.
5: And to voluntarily choose that would be a deeply irrational act. Aristotle would have said so, but Aristotle didn't have a concept of moral obligation. He had a concept of the moral good, namely, you do the thing that tends to rational flourishing, but he didn't have thou shalt and thou shalt not was not part of his system, right?
4: Okay.
5: What Catholicism adds is it says, yeah, Aristotle's basically right, that morality is what tends to the rational good of the person, and God says do that. So you get the thou shalt thrown in, but it's
4: sure,
5: but it's connected to what we call natural law or natural human flourishing. Well, you know, If I need to answer the question, why would I want to avoid living my life as an opium addict if God can just forgive me at the end? Then you haven't really considered the nature of the question, right? I mean, like,
4: yeah,
5: to live as an opium addict is a miserable way to live, right? All things being equal, you want to aim at the greatest degree of flourishing possible. Now, obviously, conversion is a great good. It's also, which also is rational. Like, if you're an opium addict, stop being one. That's an improvement. That's a step in the right direction. The Catholic Church says that your moral condition at death, it's just kind of like spiritual inertia. You know, you set an object in motion, it stays in motion. Well, you know, think about how much of a head of steam do you want to have built up towards eternity when you die? I mean, are we going to be, you know, driving with the one iron or the wood, you know, way down the fairway? Or are we just going to try to put it in at the last minute? You know, the momentum is going to be significantly different, as
4: yes,
5: it were, in the moral life.
4: Yes.
5: You can build up this reservoir of merit and morality and virtue, and that'll carry you into the next life, and it'll be a better place for you to be when you're there.
4: Definitely. Thank you so much, William, for your email. Here's another one from Tammy. How are both the Church and Mary our mother?
5: Yeah, well, not in the same respect, obviously, not in the same respect. The Church is our mother insofar as, you know, we're born again into the body of Christ through the ministration.

0: institutions of the church, right? Mm-hmm. We become members of Christ's body, but we do so through the womb, if you will, of baptism. Now, and we're nurtured, of course, and educated and brought up and cared for within the church's maternal oversight. Mary is, in multiple respects, our mother. She is, of course, the mother of God, Jesus Christ. And if we are in Christ through baptism, we become members of his body, then you could say mystically, she gave birth to us, right? Insofar as we're in Jesus and she gave birth to Jesus, then she's our mother in that sense. She's also our mother, in the sense that she has a kind of direct maternal solicitude for us. Mary cares for the children of the church, prays for us, intercedes for us with a mother's care. And because of her close connection to Christ and to our spiritual rebirth, in Scripture and tradition, she also becomes an icon, a symbol, an archetype, if you will, of the church, right? So the two are connected in Catholic imagination, prayer, and devotion.
1: Very good. Thank you so much for that question, Tammy. And by the way, if you would like to send us an email for a future show, that address is ctc@ewtn.com, ctc@ewtn.com. We try to answer at least one or two emails on each of our live shows. And then once a month or so, we'll do a mailbag program and answer a whole bunch of emails that have come in the last couple of weeks. Again, the address ctc@ewtn.com. In a moment, we're going to get to Tony in Los Angeles, who has a great question. Tony's watching us today on YouTube. We'll also hear from Donna in Pompano Beach, Florida. And a couple lines are open for you as well, 833-288-EWTN. 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

0: Why is the miracle of Fatima considered one of the most profound events in modern church history? In this new docudrama series, experts and theologians explore the innocent faith of three shepherd children that transformed the world 100 years ago. Witness the apparitions of the angel and the premonition of the coming of Our Lady like never before. The Message of Fatima, the Angel of Peace, here on the Global Catholic Network, EWTN.
1: We're chasing the forgotten roads where Christianity turned the world upside down. The witness of these early churches still rises from the dusty ruins of Asia Minor, offering a priceless window into the faith and practice of the earliest Christians. From the volcanic hills of Cappadocia to the majestic churches of Constantinople, Christ's promise stood firm. The gates of hell would not prevail against his church.
2: Hi, this is Doug Keck inviting you to join me next time when my special guest will be Matthew Bunsen, PhD, joining me from Washington, D.C., talking about the book America's Apostle, celebrating the life and legacy of Blessed Fulton J. Sheen.
3: He understood that the church also had to have this dialogue and encounter with modernity, not to change the church, but to be able to communicate the truths of the gospel better.
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0: 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If you're ready now, let's go to line one. And Tony, listening in Los Angeles on YouTube. Hey there, Tony. What's on your mind today? Tony in Los Angeles, are you? Yeah, go right ahead.
1: Yeah, so my question for Dr. Anders is regarding conflict for the bishops or Catholic institutions and how that's resolved. For example, I'm a Christian from Lebanon, and I heard the Pope say the other day that Lebanon is a model for coexistence between Muslims and Christians. Well, I mean, I grew up in the war, and I come from a behavioral background, and amount of my time, you know, trying to understand what happened during that war that I've reached with all the evidence that I have and that's accessible to me, is that, yeah, Lebanon is a model, but it's a model for what's going to happen in France, in Belgium, and elsewhere in the West. So that's one side of it. The other side of it is Catholic, or EWTN News Nightly and others, omitting certain news regarding these ancient Christian communities, especially in relation to Israel. And so if I'm going to, and let's say I have evidence, and let's say I have pretty solid evidence, pretty damning evidence, how can I publish these things? How can I do this without, one, damning my soul? Because let's say people leave the church, and you know, because of things, because people are frustrated, and I see people kind of walking. Is there a model? What's the model for me to tackle this issue? Thank you.
2: Yeah, this is a fantastic question. I profoundly appreciate it. We didn't have a great connection there, so I'm going to try to restate your question for the audience as far as I understood it. You grew up in Lebanon. You have on-the-ground experience of Muslim-Christian relations in that pluralistic country, and particularly formed by the experience of the war. So I'm deeply sympathetic to that. Secondly, you're a bit critical, if I understand it, of the Pope holding up Lebanon as a model for Christian-Muslim relations, given that your own experience of those relations were maybe not idyllic. And secondly, you listen to EWTN and other Christian and non-Christian media outlets that give commentary on ancient Christian communities in the Middle East, and perhaps you think that commentary is idealistic, naive, or ideologically tainted and doesn't really reflect the reality on the ground. You're worried about sharing your point of view publicly because you don't want to create scandal and disillusionment in the minds of the faithful and potentially drive someone away from the Christian faith, particularly if you think the Christian, sort of the official Catholic stance on this is naive or impractical. So if I've captured that right, I'm going to respond to that. And what model then should you follow? So first of all, I personally, it's my own personal opinion, I think that truth is never your enemy. Truth is always your ally, right? So you know, bringing factual knowledge to bear on any point of view is essential, and it's critical to what the Pope actually wants to achieve, which is dialogue, which means engaging people of different points of view in order to find common ground and come to solutions. So it's essential that dissenting opinions be heard, even when unpopular. And so I think that's critically important. Now, you know, what kind of model should you follow in thinking about Islamic-Christian relations and how to advocate that for the public sphere? You know, I think the reason, and you know this, the reason the Pope held up Lebanon is that Lebanon has a constitution that builds pluralism into the nation's government. So there are constitutional roles set aside for Maronite, Shia, and Sunni citizens, and so every religious community has some say in the administration of the government. Now, as you correctly pointed out, on the ground, that doesn't always lead to peace and coexistence. And I have Lebanese friends who, well, you know, I have them because they've immigrated to the United States, which is kind of making your point for you. And in my discussions with them about what was your life like on the ground in Lebanon growing up in a Maronite community, and they have told me, we were largely isolated from Sunnis and Shias. So we did not engage with them on a daily basis. It's not like, you know, I was having tea and baklava with my Sunni and Shia neighbors on a daily basis. That is not the reality that at least my friends have experienced in Lebanon. But it is admirable that they have that at least they have that constitution. I don't think there's any place else in the Middle East that has that kind of constitution. Now, something that I'm not going to put all my

0: eggs in this one basket, but it does give me some encouragement. In the parts of the Islamic world that are really rubbing shoulders with European culture and, say, the modern human rights regime, there are a couple of different factors that are at play. Obviously, there are sort of radical Islamic traditionalists that are against assimilation and are creating an awful lot of social dislocation and a lot of political turmoil, especially in France, other places as well, and that generates a lot of the headlines. This summer, one of the books I read this summer was by the French Muslim philosopher Abdennour Bédar. I don't know if you're familiar with him. He's not the only one. There are several others, like Tariq Abroul, and I could list five or six Islamic thinkers that are pushing for a reconciliation between Islamic culture and European thought, the values of French society, laïcité, and the rights of man, and that sort of thing. And if you read their works, I mean, these people self-identify as Islamic, but it's so radically different from the stereotype that's conveyed both by some of the more flamboyant spokespeople of Islam as well as by the media. It kind of goes under the radar. But, I mean, Bédar is a fairly well-known character in France. He's a columnist for Le Monde, and I think he has a position in the French government in their department that oversees laïcité, which is the whole idea of the separation of church and state according to the French model. So there are thinkers in the Islamic space there are minority voices that see value in dialogue and engagement with European culture and historic Christian culture and are advocating for a reformed Islam that could live at peace with Christian neighbors. And I think the Pope wants to encourage that kind of dialogue. Granted, it's a minority position. Granted, we need a lot more of it. But I think, the Popes going back, three or four pontificates have been trying to generate that kind of dialogue, and I think they do well to do so.
1: Tony, thanks so much for your call. Hope that's helpful for you. That opens up a line for you right now at 833-288-EWTN. You can call us. You can text us, 833-288-3986. It is Call to Communion here on EWTN. Let's go to Pat now in Mesquite, Texas, watching us on EWTN television. Hey there, Pat. What's on your mind today? Pat in Mesquite. Hey, go right ahead.
2: Hello?
1: Yeah, Pat, turn your TV down, if you would, please.
2: Okay. My question was, there was two questions. One is, I don't know if I'd already asked before, but somebody said it was Noah's Ark. It never rained before Noah's Ark. Have you ever heard of that?
0: Yep.
2: My phone messed up. I'm on the phone because I'm in a hospital right now.
0: Oh, hope you get well. But yeah, we've heard of this. So what's your question?
2: My other question was, the Protestants always hear them talk about the seven extra books, but forget the seven books. Is the rest of the Bible the same, or do they interpret it different? If it's all done from Greek.
0: Yeah, thanks. I appreciate both these questions. So let's talk about rain and Noah's Ark for a minute. So I want to make a distinction here. I want to talk on the one hand about the structure of the biblical narrative as a story, and then I want to talk about a field that I know nothing about, namely historical geology or climatology.
1: Okay.
0: Right? So if I'm a geologist or a climatologist and I'm trying to kind of recreate or study the conditions of ancient climates, say 10,000 BC or 15,000 BC or 50,000 BC or whatever far you can go back, I'm going to do things like take core samples and I'm going to, dig up sediment from a couple million years ago, and I'm going to be pulling gases out and trying to figure out what the CO2 levels were and, all this kind of business. And I'm going to use a lot of tools that I, David Anders, know nothing about, being a theologian and not a scientist. I'm not going to rely on biblical narrative. And again, not being a geologist or the son of one, I think that we've had rain on planet Earth pretty much as long as we've had atmosphere, or at least since we have had water in the atmosphere, right? I think that's been a very long time, long before human habitation, long before there was any narrative about Noah. Now, I make that point because the Genesis narrative is not concerned with those kind of questions, right? It's not concerned with questions of ancient geology or ancient climatology. It's concerned about moral questions, humanity's relationship to one another, to themselves, to their own moral responsibility.

0: responsibility and ultimately to God. And it tells stories. It takes theological and moral questions and crafts them in the form of a narrative, the purpose of which is to connect us to God and to one another and to our own interior lives according to a model of morality. And to ask questions of the text about ancient geology or climatology is to ask questions that the text is not designed to answer and wasn't meant to address. Now, with respect to the Protestants and the Catholic Bible, so as you mentioned, the number one difference is the actual list of canonical books. And the Catholic Bible has 7 books that Protestant Bibles don't. When it comes to other differences, so historically in the West, the Catholic Church relied up until, say, the 16th century on the Latin Vulgate translation of the Bible. And in the 16th century, Catholic biblical scholars began to produce critical Greek texts of the New Testament that differed in some respects from the reading of the Vulgate, which was the Latin translation produced by St. Jerome. So there were different biblical manuscripts they were drawing on, and sometimes they led to different readings. That was a very controversial development in the 16th century, although the church ultimately blessed it. And it led to a kind of Protestant infatuation with the study of manuscript traditions, and it led ultimately to the invention of the discipline of lower textual criticism, namely the discipline of attempting to recreate the best text. We went through a period where Protestants embraced that kind of critical scholarship, and Catholics continued to rely on the Vulgate and vernacular translations from the Vulgate. That day has passed. Today, Catholics are at the forefront of biblical scholarship, and they embrace the discipline of lower textual studies. And so the critical text, that is the text that scholars have composed based on a variety of ancient manuscripts that are thought to represent the best reconstruction of biblical texts, are pretty much shared equally between Protestants and Catholics. So they all sort of agree on those base critical texts. Now, when it comes to questions of translation, how are those texts translated into, say, English or other vernaculars, then you will find differences. And so to take a sort of poignant example, the New International Version of the Bible is a translation of the Bible produced by Protestant scholars with a decidedly Calvinist inclination. And that bleeds through quite noticeably, particularly in its translations of Paul's epistles, so much so that some Protestant scholars like N.T. Wright think that there's so much Protestant theology in there that it is impossible to know the mind of the apostle if you read certain tendentious translations. Do Catholics do the same thing? You betcha, right? We do bring our theology to bear on translation. So you will find some differences in Catholic and Protestant translations, even if they're operating from the same texts.
1: Pat, thanks so much for your call from Mesquite, Texas today. It is called to Communion on EWTN. Still time for your phone call at 833-288-EWTN. 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Just got an anonymous text, David. This person says, this past Sunday, a preacher was talking about how faith alone is all you need. He preached like this: if you are saved, then you're okay. If you are not saved, it does not apply to you. How can they know for certain they are saved? They make it sound like when you accept Jesus into your heart. He then goes on to say, faith without works is dead. It seemed to me as if he was almost contradicting himself.
0: And okay, two different questions there, and I appreciate both of them. Number one, how is it that some Protestant preachers can claim to know for sure that they are saved? That is a critical point of many systems of Protestant theology. It is a critical point. Not all Protestants hold this, but a very great number believe as a dogma that a person can, in principle, know with infallible certainty, and the Westminster Confession of Faith uses that phrase, infallible certainty of one's own election.
1: Wow.
0: Now, the way that functions, and different Protestant groups give different answers to this question, on what is one's assurance based? And in some, it would be a syllogism like this: anybody who has true faith is absolutely saved and elect and predestined, etc. I know I have true faith, therefore I know I'm elect and saved. And that's kind of the basic syllogism.
1: Yeah.
0: And now the kicker is, what defines true faith? What defines true?

0: true faith. And that lots of Protestant ink has been spilled on that question. How do you distinguish true faith from spurious faith? Now, one answer to the question, and this gets at your second question, is another syllogism that in the 17th century was called the syllogismus practicus, the practical syllogism. If I have true faith, then good works will follow. I have good works, therefore I must have true faith. So even though the works don't save me, the works are the evidence that my faith is genuine, therefore I can know I'm saved. Now, other groups of Protestants rejected the syllogismus practicus because they said as a psychological matter, if you hold that, your assurance is ultimately grounded in an assessment of your own good works. Even if you're not saved on the basis of works, your assurance is based on works, and that, they think, is a dead end. So they ran the other direction, which was antinomianism. No works at all are of any evidentiary value. It's just an interior illumination. God tells you you're saved, i.e. Anne Hutchinson, whose statue is commemorated in the city of Boston, not for her theology, but for her feminism.
1: Fascinating. Lots more straight ahead on Call to Communion on EWTN. Stay with us.
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1: 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An email from Camille now. Should we expect our government to follow Christian values?
0: No. I don't know why we would. I mean, I think it'd be nice to hope that they do.
1: It'd be nice.
0: Well, it'd be nice to hope that they do. I don't expect. I think expect is kind of a high bar. I was looking the other day online when I was wasting time the way it's too easy to do these days, and I how many members of Congress actually are avowed atheists? And in the Senate, I think there's zero. And I think there may be one or two in the House from the only states that you could imagine that would elect someone who was an avowed atheist, right? So, you know, I mean,

0: this. My point is, there's probably more atheists in Congress than are owning up to it, right? Because as a reality, you just can't get elected, right, if you're not a member of some religious congregation mm-hmm. somewhere. And I'm pretty cynical about religious talk in public and what is necessary to get elections. And I'm not going to name names, but there was a very esteemed conservative Protestant president who served during my lifetime, I'll put it that way, all right?
1: Okay.
0: Who talked a long talk on pro-life, for example. And yet, when this individual's autobiography came out and he went through all of his major accomplishments, not a word about pro-life, like huh. after he'd left office, you know? And it makes one is tempted to be cynical about, well, he knew what party he needed to kowtow to in order to get the vote, but what his real values were maybe weren't exactly what his political platform mm. was. My dad was a very Christian man, a deeply ethical man, and a very faithful man. He was a Presbyterian elder and studied the Bible his whole life and, you know, contributed to his church in a number of ways and was deeply faithful and pious Christian man. He was also a really good lawyer and a shrewd businessman. And he once told me that whenever he went into negotiations, if the other side suggested that they should pray first, that he would grab his wallet and run for the door. It was a sure sign that he was about to be cheated,
1: ooh.
0: Right? Because he was so used to people, especially in the South where we're from, people using religious rhetoric in order to manipulate the other side to their ends. And in Alabama, y'all, we have a long history of politicians that that grandstand on religious issues and then do whatever the heck they want to do.
1: Sadly. Appreciate that. Thank you so much for your email. Here's a text that just came in from LB in Saskatchewan. LB says, who witnessed the Annunciation? Was anyone else present, or are we just taking Mary's word for it?
0: We're taking St. Luke's word for it.
1: Ah.
0: Right. Now, you know, Luke begins his gospel by saying he investigated everything thoroughly from the beginning. So it certainly would have been within his power, if not to interview Mary directly, to interview people who would have known her or the company of the disciples.
1: Uh-huh.
0: But you know, our confidence in biblical narrative is not based on our ability to historically reconstruct the events that have been described, but ultimately on our conviction as Catholics that the texts themselves bear the imprint of the Holy Spirit. We hold that on the authority of the Church, yes. which in turn we hold based on the Word of Christ with whom we have a relationship.
1: LB, we hope that's helpful for you. Thanks so much for checking in from Saskatchewan. John sent us an email. Why do people think the Catholic Church withheld crucial books from the Bible?
0: I don't know a lot of people that think that. I mean, I guess that's kind of a fringe thought. There are a lot of books in the 2nd, 3rd century circulating that were circulating that claim apostolic authorship or some connection to Christ and the apostles. And I mean, they're out there. You can go read them if you want to. I don't necessarily recommend it except for historical interest. And, you know, I mean, they were rejected basically on a couple of grounds. One was they weren't universally held by the Church. I mean, that's one of the number one criteria for canonicity. Is this a text that's been read liturgically by Christians throughout the world from the beginning, from the apostolic era? And so a text like the Gospel of Thomas, for example, if memory serves me correct, I think was pretty well distributed in Syria, but nowhere else, right? So it didn't really meet the Catholicity criterion. And when you read the Gospel of Thomas, it has some overlap with the Synoptics, but some points of divergence, too. And so remember that before the texts of Scripture were written, there was still a Christian faith. It was still a Christian search.
1: Yes.
0: The church. There was a sensus fidelium. You know, there was an understanding of the gospel of what it meant to be a Christian that would have been held by, you know, the early Christian community and that in communion with the apostles. And the rule of faith, which at that time meant, you know, what is the basic proclamation about Christ that the church holds and passes down? Is something that was knowable, right? I mean, and second century Christian writers, Catholic writers, in communion with the bishops refer to that. They talk about the rule of faith as a criterion of canonicity and authenticity. And so, you know, if I mean, just to make something up off the top of my head, if I hand you a book that claimed to be by St. Peter and it said, you know, if you want to be saved, write a check and send all your money to Anders.

0: Like, I mean, you'd be right to be skeptical because that doesn't sit with the rule of faith.
1: No.
0: Right? You know, so those kind of criteria, late dating, those kind of criteria. I mean, you know, there's nothing really sinister about it. I mean, if you've claimed to find a text written by George Washington or Thomas Jefferson or something, then it radically undermined the Constitution of the United States or the principles of the Declaration or something like that, I'd be like, well, you know, I don't know who wrote that, but too bad for them. We're not going to include it. You know, that's not part of the ethos or the spirit of the meaning of what it means to be, you know, to live in American constitutionalism. Same thing's true with the Catholic Church.
1: Very good. And thank you so much, John, for your email. Lines are open for you at 833-288-EWTN. If you have a question for Dr. David Anders, or maybe you'd like to explain to us what is stopping you from becoming a Catholic, call or text 833-288-3986. Here's an email from Tim now. Can a Catholic assent to the idea that we all have unconscious biases?
0: Oh, yeah. Yeah. Yes. Yes. In fact, I think a Catholic must assent to that idea. I think it's implicit in Catholic doctrine. Right? I mean, I think this is the teaching of St. Paul in Romans chapter 7. This is what Paul says almost explicitly. He says, look, rationally, I know the right thing to do. But there's another law at work in my mind. Right?
1: No.
0: That's at war with the law of God. And I'm totally internally conflicted. And I think what cognitive science has done and psychology in the 20th century is just specify with great precision the nature of these internal conflicts. So if you've ever read the book Thinking Fast and Slow by Tversky and Kahneman, it's a classic text in the cognitive bias literature, and I highly recommend it. And they go through and just document just reams and reams and reams of cognitive biases that affect the way we assess data. And they're not cognitive deficits in the sense that there's something wrong with our intellectual functioning. They're actually adaptive mechanisms that are necessary to survive, but don't work really well across domains of human inquiry, right? There may be like, confirmation bias is a classic one. It's probably the most familiar bias that people have.
1: Uh-huh.
0: Makes a certain degree of sense because you can't live your life constantly in a state of uncertainty with respect to the best possible solution for any difficulty, right? Mm. So conservatism is an efficient solution to social or personal problems, because it's costly to seek out new information, new opinions. I mean, if you said, Anders, find the absolute best way to drive to EWTN every day. Well, you know, I mean, how precise do you want to get? Like, how hard do I have to hug the middle of the road to have the most efficient trip? You know, what exact gas mileage do I need? Exact speed? You know, I mean, do I have to time the stoplights just perfectly? I mean, you understand it breaks down, becomes impractical.
1: Sure.
0: So the way I get to EWTN may not be absolutely the mathematically perfect way to get there, but it would be less efficient for me to find that way. Just conservatism pays, confirmation bias pays under normal conditions. But it can also be really, really devastating if, say, for example, you're raised as a fundamentalist Protestant like I am, and someone tells you Catholics are all going to hell and they worship Mary and the Pope is the Antichrist. And it's very comfortable and easy for me to continue in that opinion, to carry that prejudice with me, and highly costly for me socially and intellectually and psychologically to confront that. Mm. So my conversion to Catholicism was a kind of devastating, unhappy discovery. Like, I was not thrilled to learn that I had been wrong my whole life, right? And
1: well, who would?
0: Yeah, exactly. And so those kinds of biases absolutely structure the way we think, sometimes to our advantage, often to our hurt. In my judgment, my opinion, the real essence of rationality isn't your intelligence. It's not your ability to do math or something. It's the ability to step back and, when confronted with contrary evidence, actually give it an honest hearing and consider that you might be wrong. And that's emotionally and in other ways really costly and difficult, which is why I think that kind of rationality is not only an intellectual but kind of moral virtue, because it requires humility.
1: Yeah.
0: And you kind of have to get your head knocked against the wall for a long, long time.

0: time to learn that.
1: Part of growing up, isn't it?
0: Not always.
1: Not always.
0: I've known some old bigots.
1: They're out there. Tim, thank you so much for your email. Call to communion here on EWTN. We can take some more phone calls at

0: Eastern on EWTN Radio. Here's a longer email we received from Kathy, who says, in the English language, sacrifice is either a noun or a verb. Jesus was sacrificed on the cross, a verb depicting a past action. However, the word sacrifice, as in sacrifice of the cross, is a noun which does not have a past, present, or future tense. When we say in the Mass that we are offering Jesus' sacrifice to the Father, sacrifice is a noun, offering is the verb. We don't say that we're sacrificing Jesus to the Father as a verb. We're offering Jesus' sacrificial act to the Father. Offering and sacrificing are not one and the same act. I thought this might be of help to some folks who have been erroneously led to believe that we re-sacrifice Jesus. So the Mass is a re-offering of his sacrifice, not repeating it. Please correct me if I'm wrong. Have a blessed day, Kathy in Ohio.
1: Yeah, so I commend you in your desire to parse the nature of the sacrifice of the Mass. I'm not sure the linguistic categories you have propounded are that much help. Oh, and the reason I say so is because I'd have to go get my New Testament out. I don't have this from memory, I'm sure. But I imagine that both concepts are used. I mean, verbal, you know, nominal, mm-hmm. In sacred scripture and sacred tradition in ways that probably overlap. That's my intuition. But we don't have to worry about that because the church actually specifies dogmatically the nature of the relationship of Christ's historic death to what's happening at the Mass. And the summary comes from the Council of Trent, and it goes this way, that Jesus was present at Calvary, yeah. Although he died there. He was put to death, he bled out, and he died. Jesus is present in the Mass, but he's not dead. He's not dead. He's very much alive. He's risen, in fact, and it's the risen Christ who's there present in the Mass. So he's not in the Mass and at Calvary in the same mode, but it's the same Jesus, but in two different modes. So same Jesus is there. Both are sacrificial acts, which requires a priesthood. The priest who offered the sacrifice of Calvary was Jesus himself. The priest who offers the sacrifice of the Mass is, wait for it, Jesus himself. And you said, but Anders, I thought we have a ministerial priest who's ordained in my diocese to do that. Yes, that's true. But he does so only by aligning his intent with Christ's intent, who ever lives at the right hand of the Father to make intercession for the church. So it's his participation in the eternal priesthood of Christ that makes that effective. So same victim is present, but in two different modes. Same priest is present, but in two different modes. And it's for the same reason, which is to reconcile humanity to God. So the church says that it's the same victim, same priest, but the manner of the offering is distinct. So Calvary was a bloody sacrifice. The Mass is an unbloody sacrifice because Jesus is not killed there. He's not immolated there. He's not crushed, beaten, destroyed there. He doesn't bleed out there. He's risen and whole and entire and glorious, but his body and blood are still there, and they're presented to the Father in reparation for the sins of the world.
0: Thanks so much for your question. Call to Communion here on EWTN. Got this one from Chris, and this is regarding Psalm 78. He says, Dear Dr. Anders, you have spoken about emotions in God, and we know that God doesn't need or use human emotion. We say in the Psalm 78, they angered him, roused his jealousy. Could you speak again on this psalm and Jesus's current emotion? Thanks a lot. God bless you and everybody at EWTN. That's from Chris.
1: Yeah, thanks. So people get really hung up on the whole does God have emotions question because they find all these passages in the Old Testament where God is depicted as having emotions. So are you hung up on the idea that God doesn't have feet? Right? Because there are passages of the Old Testament that describe God as having feet. So Job 22, I think, one of Job's interlocutors says that the Lord is walking around on the transparent dome of the earth, right? That the world is a flat disk, and over it there's this sort of transparent dome, kind of like the lid on a tureen or something.
0: Oh,
1: you
0: okay.
1: Know? And God is depicted as walking on the outside of the tureen lid, and his vision obscured because

0: because of the cloud cover underneath him, that he can't see through the clouds to know what's going on planet Earth. Are you worried about that? Like, I'm not, right? I recognize that that's just poetic language, and it's, sure, you know, some ancient cosmology that the church doesn't hold, right? There's lots of anthropomorphic language in the Old Testament about God, and the church has just never taken that at face value, right? We don't take it. It's a condescension to the culture of the times, to human, you know, narrative techniques and so forth. That's just, if you go read St. Thomas's Summa Theologica, well, you get a robust presentation, philosophical account of what the church means when they say God, G-O-D, you know, exclamation mark. And it's not an anthropomorphic deity. Mm. It's not an anthropomorphic deity at all. So why use this language? Why use the language of you know, wrath or pleasure or whatever? And it's because, well, this is deeply familiar to us. It's highly motivating. And it's, you know, most people aren't philosophical theologians. And so it's easier to relate and to conform our behavior and our attitudes when we have, you know, you have to hold some idea in your mind, and that's an easy one to hold, and it's not ineffective in conforming you to the right way of being. So, like, if you have this conception of God angered, and you know what anger looks like in human being, and I don't want to anger God, well, you know, God will be angry at me if I do this. Well, you're not going to do it,
1: yeah,
0: right? You know,
1: yeah.
0: God likes it when I do this. Well, I'll do it then, right? And even though that language is analogical at best, you know, church says everything we say about God is just an analogy. It's everything we say is analogical. I mean, even the philosophical language is analogical. So the purpose of it, the value in it, is essentially how it affects us in our interior lives, in our moral lives, in our behavior, in our aspirations. If we're going to make, you know, try to get more strictly philosophical description of God and his inner attributes, we're going to depart from that kind of language. And that's just what the church has always done.
1: Chris, thanks so much for your email. Let's go to the phones now and talk with Carl in Albany, New York, listening on the Sirius XM Channel 130 channel. Hey there, Carl. What's on your mind today?
2: Hi, Dr. Anders and Mr. Price. I've been reading about the Jewish people, and I found out that, or if this is true, St. Augustine spoke of the Jews in not very nice terms. He said, for their obstinacy in rejecting Jesus as their Messiah, the Jews fully deserve to be crushed and humiliated, yet they should not be completely destroyed, but should be permitted to survive in a state of humiliating poverty and social exclusion, so they might be punished for their refusal to acknowledge Jesus. Can you comment on that?
0: Yeah, I don't like that. I don't like that at all.
1: No.
0: Well, not one bit. So this is not a justification. This is not a rationalization. This is, I hope, something of an explanation. Christianity was a sect of Judaism in the first century, and one that experienced some opposition from Judaism, which is evident from the text of the New Testament. And a lot of scholars theorize that the Gospel of John was written by Jewish Christians who had been expelled from synagogues and had already, you know, been sort of put off on their own. And that's why you find language in there about Jesus saying, the time is coming when you're going to be expelled from synagogues. And so the thought is, you know, that's describing the contemporary experience of the community around John's gospel, right? So this is kind of the nexus in which Christianity and Christian theology is developing. And then into the second century, you have divergent Christian groups. They're all groups that follow Jesus the Messiah. But some of them are deeply anti-Judaistic, like the Marcionites, which the church fathers rejected as heretical, right? You can't jettison the Jewish background of Christianity or the Old Testament, unless some people wanted to, all the way over to sort of highly Judaistic versions of Christianity like the Ebionites. And you have Paul interacting with some of these groups, right? And he polemically goes after people who say that in order for a Gentile to be saved, they have to become ethnically Jewish and follow the law of Moses. And that's a position that's rejected by St. Paul. But, you know, variations on that theme continue to circulate in early Christianity. And the book of Hebrews was written to address the very real problem of Christians apostatizing and going back to the practice of Judaism and leaving off Jesus. So that's why that polemical literature exists in the New Testament, early Christianity, and does sort of characterize that time period. Now, I think that something else that's going on is in the teaching of Jesus himself.

0: Jesus has a lot to say criticizing a certain form of religious practice that's hypocritical and sort of ritualistic and doesn't go to the heart of morality. And I don't think that Jesus, in any shape, form, or fashion, was criticizing Judaism as such. I think he was criticizing a style of religious belief and practice that is true of every religious group. I mean, it's just as applicable to Christianity as it is to Judaism, as to Islam, as to any other tradition. Right? Anytime you're just hung up on the externals and the ritual and you neglect love and justice and mercy, then, well, too bad for you. That's not the way to do it. But I do think it was because Jesus was operating in an exclusively Jewish milieu, it was too easy for later interpreters to miss the point and go, oh, he's not criticizing me for religious hypocrisy. He's just criticizing Jews for religious hypocrisy, you know, which is false. I mean, he wasn't.
1: Yeah.
0: But you could, I understand why somebody would make that. Obviously, we're the righteous people. Those Jews must be the bad people, right? So prejudice and my side bias and so forth are just part of the human condition. It's how we read texts, how we read traditions. And it's wrong. It's wrong-headed. I think the overall message of the New Testament is against it, but I think it's somewhat consistent with the way humans function, and it is it's led to unfortunate tragedies in Jewish-Christian relations, you know, for 2,000 years, for which the Church has apologized and repented, right? I mean, the Church Fathers are not infallible in everything that they say, and they were human beings like the rest of us, and they had some pretty wise things to say, but sometimes they could talk like idiots.
1: Carl, thanks so much for your call today from Albany. We're going to close with this question from an anonymous texter in Des Moines. Dr. Anders, could you speak to the understanding of experiential conversion in the Reformed tradition and how a Catholic might engage Protestants in this topic?
0: Yeah, so I'm not exactly sure what we're talking about here, except that the Reformed Church has a very well thought out they call it the Ordo Salutis, a sort of a metaphysical theory about the way conversion happens from God's election to his effectual call of the individual. That is, he draws a person to himself in a way that they can't resist, to regeneration in the Holy Spirit that changes their character, to the act of faith by which they have Christ's righteousness imputed to them, followed up by the infusion of the Holy Spirit and the sanctification of the person, and they have this sort of well worked out metaphysics, and in experiential religion. So this would be, say, like Puritan literature. The Puritan divines accepted that metaphysics, that ontology, as a matter of faith and dogma. Then they went about trying to map it onto human psychology, and so some of them were actually quite sophisticated psychologists. Probably none more so than Jonathan Edwards. His book, Religious Affections, is a fascinating work of religious psychology based on the principles of Reformed dogmatics. I appreciate some of their psychological insights. I think their dogmatics is just completely nuts, right? and ultimately, it led to the breakdown of Puritanism because none of them could agree on those interior principles. And so Janice Knight's book, Orthodoxies in Massachusetts, details how the attempt to build a perfect church in the New World broke down into 50,000 different perfect churches that were all at war with one another and mutually excommunicating.
1: Thanks so much for your question, Dr. David Anders. Thank you, sir.
0: Thanks, Tom.
1: See you next time here on EWTN's Call to Communion. I'm Tom Price. Have a wonderful day, and God bless.
2: 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I'm Montse Alvarado with some great news. 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
6: The mission of Women of Grace is to transform the world one woman at a time. Women are imbued by God with certain characteristics that are intrinsic to their very nature that is necessary for the world today. Well, the program helps to further the mission because we present a variety of very educated guests as well as individuals who have lived through various circumstances in their life. And so when people share their testimonies of God's interaction in their life, it is the greatest way that we can share hope, that we can invite an individual just by way of our story to enter into a relationship with Jesus Christ. God has given me a very rich and full life. Being a wife, being a mother, being a grandmother is a very important aspect to the work that I do. Jack and I are very intentional about our family life. We're both engaged in the apostolic work of EWTN. So I speak at conferences, I speak at retreats. I love being with the people of God. I am energized by the people of God. Put me in front of a group of people and I am unleashed for the Lord. It's the only way I can explain it. I just get so into what the Holy Spirit is showing me that this group of people needs to hear. I love meeting the people. I love greeting the people. I love praying with the people. I love embracing the people. I love the people of God because I see God in them. Wow, does it get any better than that?
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11: At every Mass, we repeatedly proclaim the saving work of a small animal that's not renowned for its virtue, strength, or intelligence. We behold the Lamb. We worship the Lamb. We praise the Lamb for its glory, and we exalt the Lamb as the eternal Son of God the Father. Though we do this every week or even every day, we shouldn't miss the utter strangeness of our love for the Lamb of God. I'm Mike Aquilina. Join me and Dr. Scott Hahn as we behold God's Lamb throughout the pages of sacred Scripture. That's up next on The Fourth Cup.

0: Welcome to The Fourth Cup, our ongoing discussion of the mystery of the Last Supper and the mystery of the cross. I'm Mike Aquilina, and it's my pleasure to have this discussion with you and with my good friend, Dr. Scott Hahn. Scott holds the Father Michael Scanlon Chair in Biblical Theology and the New Evangelization at Franciscan University of Steubenville. Scott, last time we got together, we were talking about the Lamb.
1: That's right.
0: You know, as really the centerpiece of the Passover, with this phenomenal importance, and we had built up to that for some time, and yet we didn't address the idea of the strangeness of this particular animal being chosen for this exalted purpose. It's a strange choice, and I was thinking about it, and I was thinking about the moment we first see Jesus identified as the Lamb. And it's John the Baptist, and he's looking at him, he's saying, look, there's the Lamb of God.
1: Right.
0: And again, it's something that's so familiar to us, it's no longer strange, but it is, it should be strange.
1: And John's the only one of the four evangelists to actually employ that title,
0: yes.
1: Lamb of God. It's not in Matthew, Mark, or Luke, but only in John's account of John baptizing Jesus the Jordan, there in John 1:29, and then again in John 1:36, for whatever reason, behold the Lamb of God who takes away the sin of the world. Mm-hmm. Now, scholars can debate all they want, but generally speaking, there's a consensus that lines up modern scholarship with the patristic sources too, because this, of course, points us back to the Old Testament and primarily to the Passover.
0: Mm-hmm.
1: But you've said this on other occasions, that typology is not a New Testament invention.
0: Yes.
1: It's something that the New Testament writers actually pick up from the Old Testament, especially the prophets,
0: mm-hmm.
1: because prophets like Isaiah will often speak of the coming Messiah as bringing in a new creation, like a new Adam, a new Exodus, like a new Moses,
0: mm-hmm.
1: or a new kingdom, like a new David or a new Solomon. But I think it's important to recognize that the Passover occurs for the first time in Exodus, but the Lamb actually occurs earlier. Mm-hmm. At the highlight, the climax, you might say, of the book of Genesis in chapter 22, where the father of faith, Abraham, undergoes the ultimate test of faith
0: mm-hmm.
1: when he hears the Lord say in Genesis 22, verses 1 and 2, take your son, your only son whom you love. I mean, that's an echo already we recognize from John's gospel, your only beloved son.
0: Mm-hmm.
1: So take your only beloved son and offer him as a holocaust at the place that I will show you. And so Abraham takes Isaac, whom he waited a century to have,
0: yes.
1: to Moriah. And there, as they go up the mountain, and by the way, Calvary is one of the prominent hills of the range known as Moriah. You know, Isaac is clearly not a little infant, not even a youngster. He's the one who's carrying the wood to the top.
0: Right, right.
1: And so he turns to the father and says, here's the wood, there's the where is the lamb? And Abraham says in a rather cryptic prophecy, the Lord will provide himself the lamb,
0: mm-hmm.
1: but proceeds anyway to the top of the hill to bind Isaac and to pass the ultimate test of faith by offering his only beloved son as a holocaust there at Moriah until the angel of the Lord interrupts the sacrifice.
0: And Isaac is a willing victim.
1: That's right. Isaac is a willing victim, the only beloved son of the Father. So Abraham is a type of God the Father. Isaac is the only beloved son of this faithful Father. And the Lord will provide himself the lamb. So that sacrifice, of course, is interrupted. And Abraham takes the lamb and offers him instead. And so in rabbinic tradition, going all the way back to the law and the prophets, you can see in Genesis how the Passover in Exodus is foreshadowed.
0: Yes.
1: Because Israel is God's firstborn son by the time you get to Exodus 4:22.
0: Mm-hmm.
1: And so how is he redeemed? How is he, in a sense, brought back? And that is through the lamb of
0: yes.
1: the Passover. And so these are seen as convergent, as mutually illuminating. This binding of Isaac in Hebrew is known as the Akedah. And the Akedah is experienced by a father and his firstborn son individually. But in Exodus, the highlight of the book is the Passover, where God the Father takes his firstborn son, the nation of Israel, and does the same thing through the Lamb of God.
0: Yes.
1: And so when you come to Isaiah, you have these great songs of the servant, four of them in the second half of Isaiah. But the fourth one involves the suffering servant.
0: Yes.
1: It begins in Isaiah 52:13 and goes all the way through Isaiah 53:12. That is the single most poignant profound prophecy of all.
0: And it's always been employed as a prophecy of Jesus Christ. I mean, we have evidence of that from the New Testament.
1: That's right. Yeah. For example, we have in 1 Peter chapter 1, verse 19, how with the precious blood of Christ, like that of a lamb without blemish or spot, and two other places in 1 Peter, he's referring to Christ as the lamb and then also referring to Isaiah's oracle of the suffering servant, but especially Isaiah 53, verse 7, where we read, like a lamb is led to the slaughter, like a sheep before its shearers is silent, so he opened not his mouth. Mm. And so, you know, many of the details of this famous oracle of Isaiah 53 are applied to Jesus, but especially like a lamb led to the slaughter.
0: Yes.
1: And so you have Genesis, you have Exodus, you have Isaiah, and in between you have the daily offering, the tamid, where in the morning and then again in the evening a lamb is offered.
0: So again, for Catholics, the Lamb of God is something that's boilerplate. We hardly notice it. These are the prayers we say from memory. They're very worn from familiarity. But when John is saying them, he's saying them for impact.
1: That's right.
0: And they're being heard with that kind of impact.
1: Absolutely. Yeah. And not only does John the Baptist do that, but John the Evangelist does it also. Because John knows that in chapter 1, two times we have, behold the Lamb of God who takes away the sin of the world. And after Jesus is done with his first sign at the wedding at Cana, in John 2 verse 13, the feast of the Jews, the Passover, was at hand. And so the first of the seven feasts, the first of the three Passovers that John narrates, Jesus goes up to Jerusalem, cleanses the temple, and announces that he will be the new temple, destroy this temple, and on the third day raise it up. Mm-hmm. And so John the Evangelist basically takes the torch from John the Baptist and says, I'm going to take this revelation of the Lamb of God who will take away the sins of the world and show how in the first of seven feasts, in the first of three Passovers, he's going to cleanse not just the temple externally. He is going to cleanse us all and take away our sins.
0: So Jesus is talking about himself as kind of a self-enclosed Passover. He's the Lamb. He's the priest. He's the temple. He's
1: the altar. He's all of the above.
0: He's Christ our Passover.
1: Right. First Corinthians 5, 7. Perhaps the most profound place in the entire New Testament is not John's gospel as much as John's apocalypse. Mm. Because in the book of Revelation, you have many Christological titles. Lord of Lords, King of Kings, Alpha and Omega.
0: Lion of Judah.
1: Lion of Judah. But the one that you find more than any other, in fact, the one that you find perhaps more than all the others, is the Lamb of God, Lamb of God, Lamb, Lamb, Lamb. 28 times in 22 chapters, and actually 29 if you count the two that occur in one and the same verse. Mm. And I think it's so significant because when in chapter 5 you hear of the Lamb for the first time, John hears about how somebody is conquered, namely the Lion of the tribe of Judah. And so in turning to see the Lion, he's not expecting to see what he saw. I saw a Lamb standing as though he had been slain. So what is the image of Revelation 5 verse 6? Well, on the one hand, he is the conquering king, the Lion of the tribe of Judah. But how did he conquer? By being the sacrificial Lamb. Now you can hear that he is still the Lamb standing as though he had been slain. So he dies on Calvary, but he dies no more. So the sacrifice that he presents in the liturgy of heaven that John sees, that I began to see for the first time, even though I had read the book of Revelation countless occasions.
0: And translated.
1: Yeah, and translated as a high school, as a college project in accelerated Greek. I had never made the connections until after seminary had trained me to read the Hebrew and the Greek, the old and the new, and then with the help of the early church fathers, the apocalypse just came alive through the liturgy of the Lamb, the sacrifice that took place on Calvary, but now takes place in the heavenly liturgy where the angels and the saints are singing the holy, holy, holy, the Lamb of God, and all these other things as well.
0: It seems strange that anyone could doubt the centrality of this motif. It's something that we commonly see as iconography in Catholic churches, and we really should. It belongs there.
1: Right. You know, when we speak of worship, it comes from the Old English word for worship. And when we hear Revelation 5 verse 6 identify the Lamb, six verses later in Revelation 5 verse 12, we hear about Why is the lion of the tribe of Judah the Lamb of God? Because worthy is the Lamb who was slain. Mm-hmm. So he wasn't just captured and killed. He laid down his life voluntarily as a victim.
0: Like Isaac.
1: Like Isaac.
0: Yeah, like the lamb that led to the slaughter.
1: Just
0: like,
1: so as God the Father sent his only beloved son to fulfill the pledge that God had given to Abraham, indeed the Lord will provide himself the lamb.
0: Yeah.
1: And thus fulfill this covenant to bless all of the nations through Abraham's seed.
0: So what John is saying at the Jordan really does have a kind of logic behind it.
1: Oh, indeed. You know, especially when you see how closely it tracks with the prologue of John, chapter 1, verses 1 to 14. Because in that prologue, we hear, in the beginning was the Word of God, and the Word was with God. And then the Word that God spoke all of creation into being is precisely the Word that becomes flesh and dwells among us. But there in John 1:14, the word for dwell, skene, is literally the word for tabernacle. So every Jewish Christian who reads the prologue is already set up to hear about how, you know, the law was given through Moses. Grace and truth comes through Jesus Christ. So everything was prepared in the old for the coming of Jesus in the new, so Lamb of God.
0: I'd love for you to give a little bit more detail about how it was prepared in the old for the new. But right now we have to take a break. So if you can think about that,
1: sure,
0: hold that thought and give it to us when we come back.
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4: 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The Message of Fatima, the Angel of Peace, here on the Global Catholic Network, EWTN.
5: 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Then, move with Him through the streets of Midtown Manhattan. 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
0: Welcome back to The Fourth Cup. I'm Mike Aquilina, and I'm talking with Scott Hahn about Jesus as the Lamb and how He was prefigured, foreshadowed from the beginning of the Old Testament. Scott, so you talk in the book about the Lamb slain from the foundation of the world and all of these typological foreshadowings of Jesus. Where do they begin?
1: Well, I mean, they begin with these New Testament references, how the Lamb was slain from the foundation of the world in Revelation 13:8, but likewise how God's works were finished from the foundation of the world, back in Hebrews 4, verse 3. And likewise, I already quoted St. Peter, who speaks of how before the foundation of the world this was true, but He's made manifest for us at the end of the times for our sake. So the question is, what does this refer to from the foundation of the world? Well, what we've got to see is that the New Testament plan of salvation is not plan B. This is God accomplishing everything that He intended from

0: the beginning.
1: Okay.
0: And so when we read the Old Testament, I've said this before, but it works, it's worth saying again. The Old Testament doesn't just contain prophecies, and lots of them. The Old Testament is prophecy in its entirety. Mm. This is something that St. Augustine really emphasizes. And so you can see how even the events, even the historical narratives, are referred to by the rabbis as the former prophets, because they narrate history in a way that is not only telling the truth about the past, but pointing to the mysteries of future fulfillment, mm-hmm. going back to creation itself. Okay. And so if you can see that the entire Old Testament is prophetic, pointing forward to the coming of Christ, then you can also recognize that the idea that the Lamb is going to be slain from the foundation of the world doesn't start in Genesis 4 when Abel kills the lamb. It doesn't go to Genesis 22. I mean, all of these are in a certain sense unfolding, leading up to what was there from the beginning, the decree of God the Father for his Son to pour out the Holy Spirit upon us is the Lamb of God. Mm. And so when Jesus is portrayed by St. John in his gospel, John 19 shows us that like the lamb, he had no broken bones. You know, like the lamb, he is slain. And so from his side comes forth water and blood, just as he gave up his breath, but the word for breath is the Spirit. Mm-hmm. So the Father's Son is giving us the Holy Spirit. This was plan A from the foundation of the world. And to die is not primarily just simply to be punished. What is really happening to Jesus on the cross is the revelation of a love in the Godhead, the Trinity.
1: And what I found fascinating in your book, it's right about the middle of the book, you talk about the image of Jesus' death as suggesting the sacrifice of the Passover lamb in the method that was prescribed by the rabbis.
0: That's right. I mean, I quote one professor, Justin Tabery, and Tabery points out that the way they would actually work with the lamb would be a cruciform animal.
1: Interesting.
0: And so you would look at the lamb that was ready to be slain for the Passover, and he was stretched out like Jesus was on the wood. Yeah. And this is something that would never occur to me as a Gentile Christian, but Jewish readers will put two and two together and show how the Passover, the Old Covenant, isn't simply fulfilled by Jesus instituting the Eucharist. No, that's what sets into motion many of the additional details that would elude us unless we went back to the Old and picked up the details like they do.
1: Yes, and even down to the small details, like it had to be done on wood instead of metal.
0: That's right.
1: Because it had to be roasted, and if you had metal, there would be the danger of it boiling. Yeah. In parts. So there were all of these things that were particulars of the law that guaranteed that Jesus would have this appearance at the time of his death and suggest the appearance of the Lamb of God.
0: Right. I don't want to make this seem as though it's only dependent upon historical scholarship or the ancient rabbis, because in fact, Ignatius of Antioch has already picked up on much of this as early as around 108. Mm. And so in the second generation after the death of the last apostles, you can hear Ignatius already speaking of the Lamb, the sacrifice, in his own imminent martyrdom as living out this sort of sacrifice.
1: Yes.
0: And not only him, he's not an exceptional figure, he's representative. Justin Martyr later on, who granted has a kind of Jewish roots because he was raised in Samaria and so he had Israelite tradition. But you also have Melito of Sardis, you know, around 180 in his Peri Pasch, this amazing homily on the Passover, about the Passover, and the elaboration of more than 50 different parallels between the Old Testament Passover lamb, the slaughter, and the prophecies, and then Jesus, the Eucharist, as well as the crucifixion. You know, it is so breathtaking. You can see why this bishop of Sardis was, you know, such a powerful teacher.
1: Many scholars believe that he was a Jew himself, that was his background, that was his origin, and so he had this firsthand familiarity with the material. During those years, the Easter Vigil lasted all night, and you could just imagine the man preaching out of that memory of so many Passovers before and just bringing all of those typological details to the fore.
0: You know, the very fact that in Exodus 12 we speak of the Passover as a vigil, as a night of watching. Mm-hmm. And what

0: What does Jesus continually tell the disciples as they go out into the night? Watch and pray. Watch and pray. It is a night of watching.
1: Yes.
0: Not less, but even more than the first Passover.
1: Yes.
0: And I think it also shows us that Jesus isn't going through all of this suffering in order to spare us from any pain. No, the whole point of, well, in the Old Testament, the Lord is my shepherd. I shall not want. We are the sheep of his flock, and he cares for us better than fathers do for their own kids. But the Lord is my shepherd. But as Pope Benedict pointed out several years ago, what happens when the shepherd becomes the Lamb of God? Mm. What happens when he enters into solidarity with all of the sheep who've gone astray?
1: Yes.
0: Suddenly, the good shepherd is the one who lays his life down for the lambs. But as Paul points out in Romans 8, quoting Psalm 44, and this is one of those passages that really just took my breath. It stopped me in my tracks. You know, we are regarded as sheep to be slaughtered all the day long, O Lord, for your sake. Mm-hmm. Wait a minute. We're regarded as sheep to be slaughtered?
1: Yes.
0: I thought he was the lamb.
1: Yeah.
0: So he goes before us not as a replacement. He goes before us as a representative. So he lays his life down and then calls us to love by laying our lives down. And then he empowers us with the Spirit so that we could do what we never could possibly do on our own.
1: And one after another, this is the story of the early martyrs.
0: That's right.
1: You know, they went like lambs to the slaughter. They went like sheep to the shearer. They just followed the way of the Lord. They identified with Jesus Christ as they made their own witness before the world.
0: And what they do in their martyrdom is often recounted by witnesses. And I'm thinking especially of the account of the martyrdom of St. Polycarp.
1: Yes.
0: Because the witnesses who were there in the stadium, the Christians as well as the non-Christians, witnessed not only the spectacle of how he was burned and then how this aroma of baking bread filled the whole stadium.
1: Yes.
0: But also they heard the prayer. And when you hear the prayer or read the account, you recognize that what St. Polycarp was doing as the Bishop of Smyrna about to become a martyr, he's simply adapting the Eucharistic prayer, which had already adapted the Passover liturgy.
1: Yes.
0: Giving thanks to God that he had come to the hour, that he could drink this cup, that he could, in effect, as bishop, live out the sacrifice that he had celebrated all of his life now by laying his life down just like Jesus the Lamb had done.
1: So the Christian Passover happens again and again and again. You know, you mentioned in an earlier program that the Christians didn't offer this just once a year.
0: That's
1: like
0: right.
1: The Passover. It became something that was much more frequent than that. It was weekly at least, if not daily. And now there was no lamb, or was there?
0: Yeah. Well, there is a lamb in our Passover, but he is a lamb standing as though he's been slain, reigning from on high. But you can see how the Eucharist is not prefigured exclusively by the Passover. The bread and the wine of Melchizedek also serves as a point. So does the manna in the wilderness that fed the Israelites
1: right.
0: for 40 years every single day. And so no wonder St. Augustine would say, in reflecting upon the petitions of the Our Father, give us this day our daily bread, isn't redundant because you give us each day just enough for that day, just like God gave them just enough manna for that day. And so, you know, he basically says, this is why we don't celebrate the Eucharist just once a year or even just once a week, because God supplies the new manna of the new covenant after the new Passover of the new Exodus. This new Moses gives to us the greater manna that comes down from heaven, yes. The bread of angels.
1: Yes. This is a sense in which we come to know Jesus' divinity, that he is the greater than Moses. You know,
0: that's right.
1: It would have been the height of arrogance for him to say the things he did if he had not been divine, if he had not been the Lamb of God.
0: Right. So he who is divine from all eternity enters into solidarity with our humanity in order for us to partake of that divinity. Mm-hmm. And he basically reproduces a love that is infinite in a life that is human by laying that life down, by making himself the Lamb. And then we, as we read in Revelation, chapter 7, verse 18, verse 14. These are those who have come out of the great tribulation. They have washed their robes and made them white in the blood of the Lamb. Mm. What a strange detergent. The blood of the Lamb
1: and it makes them
0: clean.
1: White.
0: Yes, exactly.
1: Yes.
0: You know, conversely, in Revelation 6, you hear of the wicked, the kings and the wealthy, running into the caves, crying out to the rocks and the mountains, fall on us and hide us from the wrath of the Lamb. Mm. you know, the wrath of the kitten, the wrath of the mouse. I mean,
1: the puppy.
0: Yeah, but if the Lion of the tribe of Judah is worthy because he was slain from the foundation of the world and then in the fullness of time, we can lay hold of the Lamb of God and become like lambs ourselves, because this is what the Good Shepherd has done for his sheep by laying his life down for us. He empowers us to lay our lives down in imitation of him.
1: It's been going on since the foundation of the world. It'll be going on till the fullness of time.
0: That's right.
1: And we got to lay it down right now, because for now we've run out of time. But we'll be back again to talk about all of these great themes next time we meet for the fourth cup. I hope you'll be there with us.

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Well, hello to all of you, and welcome back to our 10-part series titled The Gospel of Life versus the Culture of Death. This is episode number 6, or conference number 6, titled Some Chief Architects of the Culture of Death. And this is a continuation of the topic covered in episode number 5. And here again, we will continue our discussion on some chief architects of the culture of death and how the writings and philosophies, especially of these individuals, have negatively influenced Western civilization and thought over the past 200 years, thus militating against the Christian gospel message of life and love. Let us begin now with a passage from 1 Peter chapter 5, verses 8 and 9. Stay sober and alert. Your opponent, the devil, is prowling about like a roaring lion, looking for someone to devour. Resist him, solid in your faith. It's one of those verses that's worth repeating. Stay sober and alert. Your opponent, the devil, is prowling about like a roaring lion, looking for someone to devour. Resist him, solid in your faith. My friends, the importance of remaining diligent, huh? You know, we have the 7 capital sins, and what few know is that each of the 7 capital sins have an opposite corresponding virtue, like lust would be one of the 7 capital sins or vices. Chastity is its opposite corresponding virtue. Okay. Well, for sloth or sloth, often pronounced both ways, the opposite corresponding virtue is diligence, huh? We need to be diligent as opposed to slothful or slothful in our life. And not only in our life, temporally speaking, and how we keep our house clean or how we don't keep our house clean and the like, but even spiritually, staying alert, staying sober, as 1 Peter tells us in chapter 5. Father Federico Suarez, in his book titled About Being a Priest, says this: the wedge driven by modern philosophy between religion and life, between faith and temporal activity, between this world and the next, affects the minds and attitudes even of Christians, and is one of the gravest errors of our time. The wedge driven by modern philosophy between religion and life, between faith and temporal activity, between this world and the next, affects the minds and attitudes even of Christians, and is one of the gravest errors of our own time. How true a statement that is, my friends. And again, it's not that we dislike philosophy or we think philosophy inordinately evil. Philosophy is not evil. It can become an evil, but in and of itself, it's not philosophy. Holy Mother Church, in her wisdom, has her men who study for the priesthood as a requirement study philosophy before they can even study theology. It's a requirement. So that's proof right there that the church has nothing against philosophy per se, not at all. But we can see where bad philosophies can get us, huh? Like Father Suarez just said, this attitude driven by the wedge of modern philosophy affects even Christians. In other words, bad philosophy affects even Christians, huh? We see that when we take polls of our Catholic faith. And how many Catholics are for a woman's right to choose for an abortion? How many Catholics are for euthanasia and the like, huh? So we see clearly what Father Suarez means there. Now, let's continue our talk on the architects of the culture of death. Again, these so-called architects are mentioned in the book Architects of the Culture of Death by Dr. Donald DeMarco and Dr. Benjamin Weicker. Copyright 2004 from Ignatius Press out of San Francisco, and available through EWTN catalog. We covered the first 6 categories of architects: the will worshipers, the eugenic evolutionists, the secular utopianists, the atheistic existentialists, the pleasure seekers, and the sex planners. And then lastly, group number 7 is the death peddlers, which include Derek Humphrey, Peter Singer, Jack Kevorkian, and Adolf Hitler. But I think it's worth, my friends, just going through by name only, go through all of the first 6 lists and reminding our listeners here today who these individuals were. Under the category of the will worshipers, we have Arthur Schopenhauer, Friedrich Nietzsche,
and the authoress Ayn Rand. Under the category of the eugenic evolutionists, we have Charles Darwin, his cousin Francis Galton, and Ernst Haeckel. Under the category of the secular utopianists, we have Karl Marx, Auguste Comte,

Judith Jarvis Thompson, again, whose 1971 Princeton University Press article, A Defense of Abortion, identifies the baby in utero as a violent assailant upon the mother. Under category number four, the atheistic existentialist, we have the French philosopher Jean-Paul Sartre. His intimate companion for some 50 years, Simone de Beauvoir, considered the grandmother of the modern feminist movement. Elizabeth Badinter, a disciple of de Beauvoir's. Under the fifth category of the pleasure seekers, we have Sigmund Freud and Wilhelm Reich. And under the sixth category of the sex planners, we have Margaret Mead, Alfred Kinsey, Margaret Sanger, Clarence Gamble, and Alan Guttmacher. Now, the seventh and last category, my friends, the death peddlers, include Derek Humphrey, the main founder of the Hemlock Society, which promotes euthanasia and doctor-assisted suicide, and who has publicly stated, and I quote, "We are trying to overturn 2,000 years of Christian tradition," end quote. We are trying to overturn 2,000 years of Christian tradition, founder of the Hemlock Society, which promotes euthanasia and doctor-assisted suicide, Derek Humphrey. The death peddlers also include Peter Singer, whose philosophy identifies the suffering and or enjoying status of all animals, whether of the brute animals or of the human person, with only their quality of life, thereby advocating that, quote, "Parents should be free to kill the child within 28 days after birth," end quote. Here, Peter Singer echoes another philosopher, Michael Tooley, who states that, quote, "Newborn humans are neither persons nor quasi-persons, and their destruction is in no way intrinsically wrong," end quote. In his book, Rethinking Life and Death, The Collapse of Our Traditional Ethics, Peter Singer remarks the following, quote, "After ruling our thoughts and our decisions about life and death for nearly 2,000 years, the traditional Western ethics has collapsed," end quote. Whereas the old and supposedly now defunct ethics is based on the sanctity of human life, the new ethics that Peter Singer proposes is evidently based on quality of life. Cross out sanctity and insert quality. Cross out sanctity, get rid of God, put in quality, and focus only on efficiency. A fight of the strong against the weak. And whereas the sanctity of life, my friends, carries with it the prohibition, thou shalt not kill, the new, more flexible ethic, quality of life, states, thou mayest kill if you think your life has become too bothersome. And thouest mayest kill if you believe grandma or grandpa's life has become too bothersome. Or thouest mayest kill if you believe this unwed pregnancy of yours has become too burdensome. Jack Kevorkian is another death peddler mentioned in the titled book, The Architects of the Culture of Death. So-called Dr. Death, Jack Kevorkian swooned the secular media elites so much that on November 22, 1998, before tens of millions of television viewers who had tuned in to CBS's 60 Minutes, injected 52-year-old Thomas Huke with potassium chloride, thereby ending his life on national television. Putting the ideas of both Humphrey and Singer into practice, Kevorkian, by his own admission, has assisted in the deaths of some 130 human beings. The majority of these were not terminally ill, and some were suffering from conditions no more life-threatening than loneliness and low self-esteem. Yet for assisting in these so-called mercy killings, Humphrey praised Kevorkian as, quote, "a brave and lonely pioneer," end quote. While in medical school in the 1950s, it is known that Kevorkian made regular visits to terminally ill patients and would peer deeply into their eyes. His objective here was to pinpoint when the precise moment of death occurred in the patient. Prior to his going to prison, Kevorkian was also known to be a painter
who, it is said, would sometimes paint with his own blood to create grotesque pictures, such as one, quote, of a child eating the flesh off of a decomposing corpse. The fourth death peddler, who is not mentioned

1934, he ruled as an absolute dictator. His aggressive nationalist policies resulted in the invasion of Poland in 1939 and the outbreak of World War II. His regime was infamous for the extermination of millions of peoples, especially European Jews. He committed suicide with his lover when the collapse of the Third Reich became imminent in 1945. Although Hitler was defeated, his philosophy has triumphed. It's well established now that the crimes of Nazi Germany actually began in the early 1930s with euthanasia. Leben uns werte Leben, Hitler would say of the elderly and the physically deformed and handicapped and even the insane. Life unworthy of life. Leben uns werte Leben. Life unworthy of life. Now, my friends, according to Dr. DeMarco, one of the two authors of this text, he posits that there exists among these individuals four pernicious ideas which are promulgated by these architects of the culture of death. Four pernicious ideas. Number one, the will as absolute. The will as absolute, not subject to other. Number two, pleasure as paramount. Pleasure as paramount. Number three, society as perfectible, a utopianism, that society is perfectible. Number three. And number four, adversity as unbearable. We don't want any adversity. In other words, an aversion to suffering, let's say, as an example. So the will is absolute, pleasure is paramount, society as perfectible, utopianism, and adversity as unbearable. These are four pernicious ideas that Dr. DeMarco states are promulgated by these so-called architects of the culture of death. Now, my friends, we need to pray for these individuals, whether living or deceased. It is our duty as Christians to lead all to the fullness of truth. Listen to what sacred scripture says about false teachers and liberalism. From 2 Peter chapter 2, we read this. Among you there will be false teachers who will smuggle in pernicious heresies. They will go so far as to deny the master who acquired them for his own, thereby bringing on themselves swift disaster. Their lustful ways will lure many away. Through them, the true way will be made subject to contempt. They will deceive you with fabricated tales in a spirit of greed. Bold and arrogant men have no qualms whatsoever about reviling celestial beings. Instead, they act like creatures of instinct, brute animals, to be caught and destroyed. And from Romans chapter 1, we read this about false teachers and liberalism. Quote, while claiming to be wise, they became fools and exchanged the glory of the immortal God for the likeness of an image of mortal man. Therefore, God handed them over to impurity through the lust of their own hearts and for the mutual degradation of their own bodies. They exchanged then the truth of God for a lie and revered and worshiped the creature rather than the Creator, who is blessed forever. Therefore, God handed them over to their own degrading passions. Their females exchanged natural relations for the unnatural, and the males likewise gave up natural relations with females and instead burned with lust for one another. Males did shameful things with males and thus received in their own persons the due penalty for their own perversities. And since they did not see fit to acknowledge God, God handed them over to their undiscerning minds to do what is improper. They are filled with every form of wickedness, evil, greed, and malice. They are full of envy, murder, rivalry, treachery, and spite. They are gossips and scandalmongers, and they hate God. They are insolent, haughty, boastful, ingenious in their wickedness, and rebellious toward their parents. They are senseless, faithless, heartless, and ruthless. And although they know the just decree of God, that all who participate in such things deserve death, they not only still do these things,

but give approval to those who will practice them as well. My friends, listen to the Holy Father, Pope John Paul II, in Evangelium Vitae, paragraph number 64, about the one example of euthanasia, what he calls the tragedy of euthanasia in this heading above paragraph number 64. He states this: "The temptation often grows in modern society to have recourse to euthanasia, that is, to take control of death and bring it about before its time, gently, ending one's own life or the life of others. In reality, what might seem logical and humane, when looked at more closely, is seen to be senseless and inhumane. Here we are faced with one of the more alarming symptoms of the culture of death, which is advancing above all in prosperous societies, marked by an attitude of excessive preoccupation with efficiency, and which sees the growing number of elderly and disabled people as intolerable and too burdensome. These people are very often isolated by their families and by society, which are organized almost exclusively on the basis of criteria of productive efficiency, according to which a hopelessly impaired life no longer has any value." See, this is a mistaken, my friends, a mistaken notion of human freedom, what we're free to do and what we're not free to do. And the Holy Father addresses this issue regarding the mistaken notion of human freedom. He says this: "While it is true that the taking of life not yet born or in its final stages is sometimes marked by a mistaken sense of altruism and human compassion, it cannot be denied that such a culture of death, taken as a whole, betrays a completely individualistic concept of human freedom, which ends up by becoming the freedom of the strong against the weak, who have no choice but to submit to the strong. That's the evil of the culture of death. The fact that the weak have to submit to the strong. Let's reusher in Nazism. Let's reusher in extreme forms of fascism, extreme forms of nationalism, of communism, and the like. I'm being facetious, of course. No one in their right mind would want those forms of government because they militate directly against the dignity of the human person." The Holy Father continues. This is in paragraph 19 of Evangelium Vitae. "There is an even more profound aspect which needs to be emphasized. Freedom negates and destroys itself and becomes a factor leading to the destruction of others when it no longer recognizes and respects its essential link with the truth. When freedom, out of a desire to emancipate itself from all forms of tradition and authority, shuts out even the most obvious evidence of an objective and universal truth, which is the foundation of personal and social life, then the person ends up by no longer taking as the sole indisputable point of reference for his own choices the truth about good and evil, but rather only his own subjective and changeable opinions, or indeed his own selfish interest and whim." That's what Pope Benedict XVI means by the dictatorship of relativism. An oxymoron phrase, huh? Or should I say an oxymoron of terms built within a phrase? The dictatorship of relativism? Now, wait a minute. Relativism holds you do what you want to do, I do what I want to do. I wouldn't do what you're doing, but I'm not going to judge you for it. That's relative. Oh, everything is relative. There's no objective truth. Yet a dictatorship bulldozes or railroads what it wants and won't listen to other people's opinions. That's what a dictatorship is. And yet the Holy Father calls relativism a dictatorship. Why is that?
Because the heresy of relativism, my friends, which by its very nature denies objective moral truth, will indeed bulldoze or railroad any objective moral truth that attempts and tries to stand up in front of it and say, no, this is wrong, this is evil. The heresy of relativism will knock it down. Herein lies the mistaken notion of human freedom, wherein relativism and the dictatorship thereof is ushered in. Dare we posit the dictatorship of relativism, the heresy of relativism, right next to the concepts and realities of communism, extreme forms of nationalism, fascism, and the like? A question worth asking, a reality worth pondering, according to the Holy Father's encyclical. God bless you.

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0: Throughout history, Our Lady of Fatima has led countless souls to Jesus. On May 13th, join the children and youth of the world in a special holy hour with our Lord in the Eucharist. 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
2: 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The Message of Fatima, the Angel of Peace, here on the Global Catholic Network, EWTN.
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9: The first American-born saint and the founder and first superior of the Sisters of Charity, St. Elizabeth Ann Seton stands also as a convert and one of the most influential saints and educators in American Catholic history. Born in New York and the daughter of non-Catholics, she wed young and was widowed young, left the mother of five children with a failing business while living in Italy. During this terrible period, she became attracted to Catholicism. And by the time she returned home in May of 1804, she was firmly convinced that she should become Catholic. The prospect of her conversion, however, was most distressing to her Anglican friends. But, aided by her friends, she entered the church on March 14, 1805. Her powerful family eventually expelled her from New York, and she made her way to Baltimore, opening a school next to the chapel of St. Mary's Seminary. St. Elizabeth was soon joined by other women, what became the start of a new congregation of women religious. Against her will, she was elected superior and continued to work right up until the time of her death in Emmitsburg, after a long period of intense suffering. Her congregation continued to grow in the years after her death, and she remains a towering figure in the history of the Catholic schools.
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10: Choose life and live. Welcome to Live with Passion. I'm Father Cedric Pazania. So glad that you decided to tune into the program. And that's what I want to talk about today. Decisions and choices. Choose life and live. That's the name of this episode. This comes from Deuteronomy chapter 30. Joshua says, I call heaven and earth to witness this day that I have set before you life and death, blessing and the curse. Choose life that you and your descendants may live, loving the Lord your God, obeying his voice, cleaving to him. That means life to you and length of days. Thank you, thank you, thank you for making that decision to watch Live with Passion. Some of you have made the decision to buy my books and the CDs and the DVDs of this series. Thank you, thank you, thank you. That supports my programs. And then some of you also are partners with my ministry. I treasure you. Thank you for your donations. I pray for you at Mass. I'm very, very grateful. And these are decisions that you have made, choices that you have made. And I want to add value to your life. I want to help you in your life to make the best decisions that you can to choose life and live. Thank you for watching. Thank you for buying my resources. Thank you for donating to my programs. That is something, that meaning decisions, choices, is something that we do, psychologists tell us, believe it or not, 35,000 times a day. You may not realize it, but you're making a decision just about every second. Getting up, sitting down, going to the bathroom, getting something to eat, what you're going to eat, where you're going to go. We're always making all these decisions 35,000 times a day. And I want you to make right decisions, good decisions, fruit-bearing decisions. And I have to tell you that not only do decisions determine our future, they determine heaven or hell. Where we're going to end up in eternity is all because of our choices. We, of course, have free will. God gave us that, the freedom to make our own choices. God does not manipulate us. He tries to influence us, tries to help us to make good decisions by preaching, by the word, by good books, by resources. God works in our life to try to help us to choose life, but God will never make that decision for us. We have to make our own decisions, and we are responsible for the choices that we make. And our choices determine our future here on earth as well as eternity. So this is crucially, extremely important. The Bible is very firm about the significance of decisions. As we just heard, Joshua challenged the people, choose today whom you will serve. And as for me and my house, we will serve the Lord. Choose life and live. And I can't stress this enough. Your choices, your decisions matter. And they determine the life that you're going to have, the life that you have, and the life of eternity. vitally important. And it's crucial that you make right decisions, not wrong choices. Of course, we are responsible for the choices that we make. And I want to harp on you on this a little bit. Go to the book of Genesis and you'll read about Adam and Eve. And of course, they were given free will. And as you know, they made wrong choices. They went exactly against God's will. It's interesting what they did. As soon as Adam and Eve sinned, Adam blamed Eve. And then Eve blamed the snake. And that's what we do. We don't want to take responsibility for our bad choices. But the bottom line is that we are culpable. We are responsible. We had free will, but we fell. And every one of us have fallen because none of us has completely made right choices. We've all made wrong choices. I want to help you to make right choices.

We are culpable. We're responsible. Ask anybody that's serving time in prison. They are responsible for the choices that they made that put them into prison. Ask anyone who's living with regret because of the choice to have an abortion. The pain and the remorse hurts. And ask anybody experiencing sickness, the sickness of a headache from a hangover, from drinking too much or drugging too much. We are responsible for our choices, and we will bear the fruit of our choices. It's key. You understand that. You'll reap what you sow. You sow bad choices, you're going to reap a bad life. Sow good choices, you're going to reap a graced life, a good life. God has given us this supreme gift of freedom, free will. That is the ability to make our own choices. We all have that. It's a wonderful gift. God wanted us to have that. He did not make us puppets. He's not trying to manipulate us. We are free. It led to the fall of people, of course, because of the freedom. We abuse that freedom. But the bottom line is, God will not manipulate us. He will not try to force us to make a decision, but He will inspire us and encourage us and try to influence us to make good decisions, like I'm trying to do for you right now. Because good decisions lead to a blessed life, an abundant life. We make our own choices, and we will have to bear the consequences of these choices, good or bad, prosperous or lacking, heaven or hell.

You might think to yourself, some of you, wait a minute, I've got an addiction. An addiction is genetic. It supersedes choices. I'm not responsible for the addiction. Well, time out just a minute. Maybe you're not responsible for having the addiction, but you are responsible for recovering from the addiction, getting into a 12-step program, sobering up, coming into recovery. We are all responsible for our choices. So I'm not going to let you off the hook there. John Maxwell, who is a motivational speaker, said, life is a matter of choices. Yes. And every choice you make makes you. That's an interesting statement. I like to say that choice is the chisel that sculpts our life. You are sculpting a life right now. And the chisel that sculpts that statue is your choices. And I hope you realize that. You do have free will. You are making choices every day. And it's vitally important here and hereafter. And the bottom line is that who you will be tomorrow is the result of today's choices. This is from the letter to the Ephesians. You are called God's work of art. God chisels us, but we also chisel our own life by our choices. Return to God something magnificent. God has given you life. He's blessed you. And I have that saying that I love. Who you are is God's gift to you, but who you become is your gift to God. And we become by making right choices, good actions, taking responsibility for our life, trying to be obedient, being in sync and harmony with the will of God. Choose life and live. Return to God what He's given to you, your life, and watch what God will do with it. God will supply the grace, but we have to go the extra mile and do the actions. Basic wisdom is this: choose today what you'll be happy with tomorrow. I hope you got that. Choose today what you'll be happy with tomorrow. Not just what you'll be happy with right now, because a lot of people choose drinking and overeating and all that, and then they end up overweight with a hangover. No, choose today what you'll be happy with tomorrow, because tomorrow always comes. That's basic wisdom. It was Emerson who gave us this saying, sow a thought, you'll reap an action. Sow an act, you'll reap a habit. Sow a habit, you'll reap a character. Sow a character, you'll reap a destiny. You will reap what you sow. The grace is there for you to have a magnificent life. You just simply have to be in sync with His will, as I said. Here are some basic choices. We have, remember, 35,000 choices a day, at least, maybe more. We're always choosing. I hope you choose to keep this program on because I want to help you to move forward and have a great life. You can eat sugar or eat healthy. That's a choice. You can drink every day or drink in moderation. You can just sit there and watch TV and be lazy or exercise after this program. You can doubt God exists or choose to believe that God exists. Of course He exists, but He'll give you a good life. We walk by faith and not by sight. That's this series. You can surf the net, the iPhone, spend a lot of time just scrolling around, or you can spend some time in prayer. That's your choice. These are all choices. Take a nap or spend a little time reading the Bible or good books. Or you can be selfish, self-absorbed, just thinking about yourself all the time, or you can choose to help other people. Life is all about choices, and your life is going to be what you decide for it to be. God has a will for your life. He wants you to be prosperous and at peace, but it involves obedience, self-sacrifice, effort, work, good decisions. And if you push yourself, you will be creative and you will realize your potential, but you got to push yourself. You can't just live what's called in the Bible, live in the flesh. You got to live in the Spirit.
Let the Spirit push you and lead you and guide you. Don't just be led by your emotions, by your hunger, by the way you feel. Rather, choose life and live. The fruit of good choices, and all of our choices have fruit, is a significant life. This is good choices, accomplishment, fulfillment, happiness, influencing others, having a legacy, honoring God. The fruit of bad choices, boredom, unhappiness, sinfulness, remorse, regret, despair, frustration. Choose life and live. Some of our choices we just do without even thinking about it. You probably realize that. Get up in the morning, brush your teeth, have something to eat, maybe read the paper. We just have our routine, our habits. Take a shower, you do it without thinking. But other choices require thought. What am I going to do today? What are my goals? What do I want to accomplish? That requires some thought, and you have to make a good decision, and it doesn't just come without even thinking about it. When I put together a homily or a script for television, I sit down and I choose what I'm going to write. I make choices about what I'm going to include, what I'm not going to include, and it's very important. Now, there are still other major choices that require some what's called discernment, and sometimes it helps to get a spiritual director or talk it out with somebody, like, should I move? What am I going to do with my life? Should I keep this job? Should I marry that person? You can make those choices on your own, but it helps to talk with somebody else, somebody with some wisdom, somebody that you can trust. People come to me with a lot of questions because I'm a Catholic priest, and I want to help them make good decisions, but I don't want that power. I don't want to have the power over somebody's life to make the decision for them. I can give them certain perspectives. But the bottom line is I try to give them biblical perspectives so that they can make right choices. There are all kinds of questions and decisions to make. God has a will for our life, but He gives us the latitude of free will. And whatever choice we make, as long as we try to be obedient to His will and keep making good choices, say, for example, get married, God will bless that. There's not just one way to live. God gives us a whole kaleidoscope of choices that we can make. But if we try to be in sync with His will, He will bless the choices that we make. I made the choice, of course, to become a religious and to become a priest. Could have made the choice to get married. And I believe that God would have blessed both paths. But I'm so glad that I chose this. I believe it was in sync with God's will. And I did it not just by myself. I made that decision, a major decision, with the help of other people, like my novice master. And I'll tell you about that in a minute. I like what an air traffic controller once said. He's guiding the airplanes in. He said, good information leads to good decisions. Good information leads to good decisions. It's important that you gather intel. When it comes to major choices, gather intel. For example, I was talking about novitiate back 1984, 1985, long time ago, I went to something called novitiate. That's a year-long discernment process. I did that in Pittsburgh, Pennsylvania, to decide, to make a final decision whether or not I'm going to profess vows as a passionist. I'm a religious priest, a passionist. You've heard of the Jesuits, Franciscans. I'm a passionist, very similar to them. You don't just make that decision lightly. I had two novice masters helping me. I was with other students, and they helped also as they made their decisions. And what I did was, I didn't just go to the monastery and say, okay, yes, I want to become a passionist. I lived with the passionists for a whole year in Pittsburgh, Pennsylvania, at this monastery. And during that year, I saw what it was like to live as a passionist. I saw the people that I would be living with, and it helped me to make an informed decision. That's called gathering intel.
The same way in your life, if you're going to make a major decision, gather intel. The other thing I had was two novice masters that I would sit and talk to with spiritual direction, and they helped me to decide. And I finally did choose to profess my vows some 40 years ago now, and I've been a passionist ever since, and I'm not looking back, and I'm so glad for the decision that I made, the commitment that I made. I made a good decision, and I'm now bearing fruit, and I want that for you too. Get information, and don't be afraid to share with people that you can trust. And then, of course, don't just make decisions on your own. As I said, for example, I think about the president of the United States. He has all these people surrounding him, his cabinet, and they help him to make good quality decisions by giving him information. And he has his advisors that he can talk to that know him, that know the situation. Two heads are better than one. It's important that you get other people to help you on your decision. And then look at your own desires. St. Ignatius of Loyola, a great saint in the Catholic Church, talked about interior movements. This is the Ignatian discernment method. You look at your feelings, how you're moving within, what your propensity is toward this decision. And Ignatius taught us that you can pretty well discern whether or not it's the will of God if your decision, if your interior movements endure. If you have them for a day or for a couple days or even for a week and then it fades, it's probably not of God. But if it endures, take a good look at it. We're talking about how to make a good decision. I remember when I was in college, I had to make a decision about the major that I wanted, and I wasn't quite sure. I started in business, went to marketing, went to management. Then eventually I went to social work because God touched me and I made different decisions. It's important that you make good decisions, and you can do it by the way you feel, but it's got to endure. I remember as a priest, after preaching for a number of years, I felt like God was calling me to reach out beyond the walls of the church through media, through television and radio. And I thought to myself, I'd really like to do it, but is this really God's will? And I pursued it. I tried to get into television and radio, and I noticed something, that the feelings weren't going away. They stayed with me. In fact, I even prayed, Heavenly Father, if this is not your will, please take this away from me. Take these feelings away, because I don't know if I'm being motivated by, I want people to know me or to make money or something. I want to make sure that it's your will. And the feelings didn't go away. As I was saying, the feelings endured. I noticed that because they endured, they stayed there, they even harassed me, I had to pursue it. And I tried to make a good decision. And the rest is history. I've been on television and radio now for some good 20 years, bearing fruit, the fruit of a good decision. And it's the same in your life. Gather intel. Talk it over with trusted people. Look at your feelings. Do your feelings endure? And then, of course, this should be number one, include God in your choices. It says in Proverbs chapter 3, acknowledge the Lord in all your ways and he will direct your paths. That means what plane ticket you're going to buy, speaking engagements for me, where I'm going to be traveling. Acknowledge the Lord in all of your ways. We walk by faith and not by sight. Include God in your journey. Ask God to help you to make good decisions. Gather intel. Talk it over. Look at your feelings. You will make good decisions. That's the anatomy of discernment. Decisions really matter. Here, we're sculpting our future, and in eternity, heaven or hell is in the balance. This is what really matters, the decisions that are made.
I want to help you in your life now to make good decisions and have a prosperous and abundant life, of course. But more than anything, and that's what these programs are all about, I want you to have eternal life. And the way to eternal life is by giving your life to Christ, who died for you on the cross. There's a song by Tom Booth that says it well. I will choose Christ. I will choose love. I choose to serve. I give my heart, I give my life, I give my all to you. That's called surrender. That's called yielding yourself to Jesus. And I'm going to give you a chance to do that right now. And this is the prayer I want to share with you. It's a prayer of surrender. Please follow along with me in the silence of your hearts, or pray it as we put it on the screen. Jesus, I trust in you. I believe you suffered and died for me. You gave your life for me, and I will live for you. Because of your love, I am saved. I surrender my heart, my mind, my body to you. Be Lord of my life. I love you, Lord Jesus. Amen. I want to send that prayer card to you, and I want you to make good decisions in your life, but most of all, the primary decision, the foundational decision, to give your life to Christ. And that will influence all the other decisions that you make. God will guard you and guide you in all your decisions. Choose life and live. May all your choices lead to fruitfulness, prosperity, and most of all, eternal life. Joshua challenged his people, and I challenge you now. Choose life and live. And as for me and my house, we will serve the Lord. 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May Almighty God bless you, Father, Son, and Holy Spirit. Amen.

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11: 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The Message of Fatima, the Angel of Peace, here on the Global Catholic Network, EWTN.
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11: 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And at 5:30, Father Wade Menezes addresses important questions we face in the gospel of life versus the culture of death. 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
14: This month, the church commemorates a great miracle revealed by Our Lady to the shepherd children of Fatima. 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
17: We're on a mission to explore Legnica in southwest Poland, site of one of the most remarkable and thoroughly studied cases of a Eucharistic miracle in modern history. When true human flesh was found on a consecrated host and validated by science. Let's explore Legnica. My name is Michael O'Neill. I'm the Miracle Hunter. I research and investigate the supernatural, traveling the world to take a deeper look at how miraculous events have had a transformative effect on world history, inspiring some of Catholicism's most famous devotions and most magnificent churches. From miraculous images of the Virgin Mary and the inexplicably incorruptible bodies of great saints, to the miracles of the Eucharist and those who bear the wounds of Christ, journey with me around the globe to see the wonders that have inspired the fascination and faith of believers for centuries.

we must take an almost 9-hour direct flight from Chicago itself, with the largest Polish population in the United States, to Warsaw, Poland's capital city. Once on the ground, we have a 4.5-hour drive southwest to this historic and dynamic city, which is also the site of one of the most amazing Eucharistic miracles of modern times. Situated in the Silesian province of the country, Legnica is a city with a long history and deep Polish roots, but that has been a crossroads of several modern nations, including the Czech Republic, Germany, and Russia. The city sits strategically on the Kaszawa and Czarna rivers. A human settlement has existed here since ancient times, and it became the seat of the early Polish aristocracy, starting in the 10th century, when the Polish nation emerged. The name Legnica first appeared in the written record in the year 1149, under the High Duke of Poland, Boleslaw IV, the Curly. For some 700 years, it served as the capital of the Piast dynasty, a branch of the Polish dukes. The city was one of the historical burial sites of Polish monarchs. Here, too, a fierce battle with the Mongol forces that was making incursions into Eastern Europe in the 13th century took place. In the year 1241, the Mongols made a direct attack on Legnica, simply to prevent the Poles from coming to the aid of neighboring Hungary, the true target of the fierce Asian horsemen. The Polish Christian army could not manage to hold back the Mongolian forces that assailed the city. After pillaging the city, the raiders left, though the castle of the Polish dukes, the castle of Legnica, was not destroyed, and the city did regain its former glory. Centuries later, as the Polish Piast dynasty slowly declined, the territory became increasingly under the influence of Bohemia, part of the Czech Republic, and one of the principal places in Central Europe where Protestant thought incubated and spread. By the 16th century, Legnica had become a center of the Protestant movement coming into Central Europe from Bohemia. The town suffered seriously during the Thirty Years' War, which pitted Central Europe's Catholic monarchs against the Protestant ones, starting in 1618. The city went into decline, and by 1675, the Polish dynasty came to an end, and the province passed into the hands of the Czechs, becoming a Czech duchy, before quickly absorbing into the growing Habsburg Empire. In the 19th century, it became part of Prussia and then Germany, quickly modernizing with the Industrial Revolution. Poland regained its independence following World War I, but only after World War II, when Poland's territory shifted westward, did Legnica and most of the surrounding region finally become part of Poland again. However, this was no easy time for Legnica and the rest of Poland. Poland had been invaded and occupied by the Nazis at the outbreak of World War II. As a Slavic people, they were considered inferior to the Germans under Nazi ideology. Though Jews were the principal target of this racist eugenicist thought, Poles were subject not only to the violence of war, but also political oppression and labor camps. Thousands of Poles were displaced during the war. Then, as Russian troops, allied with several Western European nations and America against the Nazis, pressed westward from Moscow, ultimately dispelling the German forces from Poland, Germans living in Silesia fled, and displaced Poles, many who had been imprisoned in labor camps, came from all directions to repopulate Legnica. In 1945, the first priest arrived among those refugees seeking to resettle their lives. At first, there was only one Catholic church in the city, as it had been a Protestant town for centuries and, until recently, had mostly a German population. In a report to his bishop, one of the first priests to undertake pastoral work in the changing city, calculated the Polish population living on the eastern bank of the Kaczawa River at approximately 12,000,
and the German population at about 500 people, quite a reverse from previous recent censuses. With a growing Catholic Polish population, an abandoned evangelical church on the Kachava River came to be used as a Catholic church. Eventually, a fair and formal agreement was reached between Catholics and evangelicals, and the two groups decided to swap churches. Evangelicals moving back into their once abandoned church and giving the Catholic congregation a church in another part of the city. This church was consecrated a Catholic church in honor of St. Hyacinth in the year 1948. But even while the city was being resettled into its historic Polish Catholic culture, the Soviets were tightening their grip on the parts of Eastern and Central Europe where they had conquered the occupying Nazi forces. Unfortunately, they did not so much liberate these countries as occupy them themselves. Legnica, which had suffered little damage from the war, became the headquarters of the Soviet troops in Poland. Poles only recently settled in their new city quickly found themselves restricted from accessing certain parts of the town that were now reserved for Soviet soldiers. Russians came to have a strong presence in the town, a domination that would only end in the 1990s after the collapse of the Soviet Union. It was a trying time for Polish Catholics, who often faced religious oppression and restrictions on religious practice. Nevertheless, the Poles held amazingly strong to their faith in those nearly 50 years of Soviet satellite rule, never giving up hope and never giving in to fear. The last Soviet troops left the city in 1993. This opened a new era for Poland, in which it was eager to reintegrate with the rest of Europe, and which quickly experienced a new prosperity, sometimes called a miracle in economic terms. As Poland transformed itself from a communist satellite country to a free market capitalist industrial one, Legnica became a small industrial center of copper mining. This new freedom and economic prosperity was reflected in St. Hyacinth's Church too. The present interior of the Neo-Gothic church, with its gorgeous, vivid, lifelike paintings, is the result of an extensive reformation planned in honor of the Jubilee year of 2000, though the work did not start until 2001. A study of the church's walls uncovered the church's original Art Nouveau polychrome of the church. This served as an artistic inspiration for the renovation, and it was decided to recreate the original art. The project incurred an enormous cost, more than had been thought initially necessary. But thanks to the generosity of the local parishioners, many of whom were simple pensioners, eager to beautify their church in honor of God, it was funded and completed. The cost of the work, scheduled for at least a year, turned out to be quite high. Local parishioners attributed the success of the project to the miraculous intercession of St. Hyacinth, their patron and a fellow Pole. Born in 1185 at the castle of Lanka, also in the Silesian region of Poland, Hyacinth was the son of the Polish Duke Eustachius Konski from the noble family of Ondrowacz. Religious in nature, he decided to become a priest and went to Rome to study. He then became a Dominican after meeting St. Dominic in that city and witnessing one of the miracles the founder of the Order of Preachers performed. The young Polish monk was then sent back to Eastern Europe with another friar to establish the order in Poland and Ukraine. He was in Kyiv when that city too was besieged by the Mongols. In another extraordinary event, he went to the tabernacle to take out the consecrated hosts in order to protect them. But before he left, he heard a voice pleading with him, "Take me too." It was the statue of Mary that had spoken. Though large and made of solid stone, he was able to carry out the Virgin with one hand, the Eucharist safe in the ciborium in the other. For this reason, the saint, often called the Apostle of the North, is usually depicted with a statue of Mary in one hand and a ciborium in the other. He is buried in Krakow and remains a beloved patron to the Poles. The invocation, "St. Hyacinth and his dumplings," is a reference both to the famous Polish food pierogi
and other miracles attributed to this saint. He was in Silesia during the Mongol invasion

of the year 1241, which caused such damage to the region that the people faced a winter of famine. In this dire situation, Saint Hyacinth miraculously fed the starving people with pierogi, Polish stuffed dumplings. The short prayer

of Legnica Castle remains one of the principal features of the city's skyline. Buildings and churches with the grace of times past filled the old town, of which the highlight is the Market Square with the Baroque City Hall. But it was St. Hyacinth's Church that God chose to work a miracle not too long ago. During the early morning mass of Christmas Day in the year 2013, the young priest celebrating the birth of our Lord accidentally dropped a consecrated host on the carpet of the sanctuary. It had just been dipped in the sacred wine, as communion was given by way of intinction at that church. Though he carefully and reverently picked up the host, the priest decided not to consume it. Following a well-known protocol, he placed the host in a sacred vessel, a chalice in this case, and filled it with water. He would then wait for the host to dissolve, pour the water down the sacrarium in the sacristy, and clean the vessel. The process would only take a few days, and in the meantime, the chalice with the water and the host were respectfully reserved in the tabernacle of the church. About 10 days later, more than enough time for the host to have dissolved, Father Angés Jomra checked on its state in the chalice in the tabernacle. To his surprise, he found that while most of the host had dissolved, part seemed to remain, but in a completely different state than expected. It had turned red and solid. He called the other priests of the parish to look at the strange phenomenon and help him discern what to do. Had the host dissolved? What was this red substance and how should it be handled? They decided for the moment to leave it in the chalice as it was and to inform the bishop, Monsignor Stefan Schiha, asking him to come and see what remained in the chalice. They also took photographs as a record of the strange event. The bishop first recommended leaving the host as it was for another 2 weeks to rule out the possibility that the red formation was simply mold. Following the bishop's instructions, the parish priest found that the host had completely dissolved, except for the small red portion, which had the appearance of a blood clot and was 1.5 centimeters in diameter. After the bishop visited and saw for himself the strange phenomena of the colored portion of the host remaining in the water, he established an investigative committee to verify the events and develop some initial theories about what had happened. Then, on February 10, 2014, the red material, which almost had the form of a heart, was taken from the water and placed on a corporal, where it naturally dried out. In the process, it shrunk slightly and took on the appearance we still see today. Since then, more than a decade later, its appearance has remained completely stable. The bishop also permitted the committee to undertake a scientific investigation of the red substance. Near the end of January, they engaged experts in forensic medicine from the University of Wroclaw and took micro samples from the host for examination. The same samples then were sent to the University of Szczecin for an additional independent evaluation. This second study was led by Dr. Tomasz Jurek, who was called upon for his expertise in dealing with degraded human tissues. He was one of the leading researchers that sought out the hidden, often mass graves of victims of the Nazi and Soviet regimes and identified the bodies of victims using DNA testing. Soon, too, the results of the examination of the forensics doctors had come through. Looking through advanced microscopes, they found that indeed, the substance was human flesh, more specifically, the striated muscle tissue of a human heart. DNA tests confirmed the human origins of the sample from the red substance that had come from the host placed in water at St. Hyacinth Church on Christmas Day. Other details found by the scientists, though, tell more of the story. Specifically, though the cells of sample material from the host showed significant breakdown, partly from natural degradation over time and partly from having remained in water for a prolonged period, the histological structures, that is, the biological functionality at the level of proteins of the human heart tissue, could still be observed under the microscope. Unfortunately, the considerable tissue degradation didn't allow for further analysis to more specifically identify the proteins, as been done on other Eucharistic miracles such as in Sokolka in Poland, just 5 years prior.

Importantly, though, the studies clearly found that the red substance was not bacteria. This was important to definitively rule out some common bread mold that can have a very similar appearance to that of the host. Bacteria was found in the sample, but its presence represented only a negligible local contamination of bacteria, not known to produce red coloring or an appearance similar to the host. The substance of the sample consisted, as DNA tests confirmed, of human flesh. Also, as had been the case in other modern Eucharistic miracles, it was not possible to obtain a complete DNA reading from the cells present. The second examination done at the University of Szczecin confirmed these findings and added new insights. Using an ultraviolet microscope with an orange filter allowed researchers to recognize the myocardial, that is, the heart origin, of the muscle tissue even more clearly, along with the signs of fragmentation of the tissue. Unfortunately, as in the first evaluation, testing with specific immunohistochemical markers, a way of more detailed analysis of the elements of the cells, did not work due to the fragmented condition of the cells. However, this round of testing yielded a surprise, as fragments of nuclear and mitochondrial DNA were found that confirmed the human origin of the substance, well beyond the shadow of a doubt. The researchers in the diocese decided, though, to keep further details of these DNA tests strictly confidential due to concerns about misunderstandings and inappropriate sensationalism, revealing them only to higher church authorities at the Vatican. 3 years after the initial miracle had taken place, and after the extensive medical and scientific examinations of the host, Bishop Zbigniew Czernikowski, successor to Bishop Shisha, sent the dossier with all the findings and research surrounding the events at St. Hyacinth's Church over the Christmas season of 2013 to the Congregation for the Doctrine of the Faith at the Vatican. A few months later, on April 10, 2016, the same bishop publicly informed the faithful and the world the event that happened at the parish church possessed the qualities of a miracle. He then asked Father Andrzej to give the host a place of honor in the Church of St. Hyacinth, a place where it could be witnessed and adored by the faithful. He also requested the pastor to make the story and findings of the miraculous host readily available for visitors of the church. In a rather technical distinction, according to the Vatican's 2024 norms for proceeding in the discernment of alleged supernatural phenomena, only the Vatican can formally declare positively on the authenticity of alleged miracles, that is to say that a certain event was indeed supernatural in character. At the diocesan level, bishops have the authority to initiate an investigation to evaluate whether a phenomena has a known natural explanation. In the year 2013, Bishop Zbigniew Czernikowski of the Diocese of Legnica stated, "On December 25th, 2013, during the distribution of Holy Communion, a consecrated host fell to the floor and then was picked up and placed in a water-filled container, basculum. Soon after, stains of red color appeared. The former bishop of Legnica, Stefan Cisza, set up a commission to observe the phenomenon. In February 2014, a tiny red fragment of the host was separated and put on a corporal. The commission ordered to take samples in order to conduct as thorough tests by the relevant research institutes. In the final announcement of the Department of Forensic Medicine, we read as follows. In the histopathological image, the fragments of tissue have been found containing the fragmented parts of the cross-striated muscle. The whole is most similar to the heart muscle, with alterations that often appear during agony. The genetic researchers indicate the human origin of the tissue. I presented the whole matter to the Congregation for the Doctrine of the Faith in the Vatican. Today, according to the recommendations of the Holy See, I ordered the parish vicar, Andrzej Jobra, to prepare a suitable place for a display of the relic so that the faithful could give it proper adoration.
The bishop having announced to the faithful the miraculous nature of the host at St. Hyacinth Church, in the summer of 2016, the monstrance containing it was solemnly transferred to the Divine Mercy Chapel of the church. Since then, pilgrims have been coming, first from Poland, but increasingly from further and further abroad. Further studies of the host have also been undertaken again, uncovering amazing details with deep relations to the life, death, and resurrection of Jesus. First, the cells present signs of both suffering and vitality. That is, they are living cells that have nevertheless undergone something extreme, damaging, and painful. The heart flesh showed symptoms of being in the agony of death, near the point of expiration, when the soul leaves the body. Additionally, two experts, including one in electrocution wounds, found that the samples showed evidence of electric discharge, a phenomenon that has been found in the Shroud of Turin, the purported burial cloth of Christ. It is also interesting to reflect on why Poland has been chosen to receive two very recent Eucharistic miracles. It's just 5 years before the occurrence in Legnica, another Eucharistic miracle under very similar circumstances took place in the opposite corner of Poland, in the city of Sokółka. Are these happenings a reward or warning? Poland has long been considered the most Catholic country in the world. Not only are Poles overwhelmingly Catholic, but Polish identity and Catholic identity are deeply intertwined, as the world often witnessed through Pope St. John Paul II. Amazingly, perhaps miraculously, it was also the country that best resisted the materialistic ideology of communism that the Soviet Union attempted to impose on it, along with secularization. Poland emerged from Soviet satellite rule with its faith, if anything, strengthened. Still today, the country remains deeply Catholic, as reflected, for example, in multitudinous pilgrimages that continue toward Częstochowa, the shrine of Our Lady of Częstochowa, Queen of Poland, and even in national laws, such as the country's almost complete ban on abortion, that reflect Catholic morality. Nevertheless, since its reunification with Western Europe and its change to a modern capitalist economy, the country has been undergoing a noticeable process of secularization. Though decades behind the other European nations such as France, Germany, and Spain, observers have detected through a wide variety of markers, from an increase in non-religious weddings, that the country is slowly passing through the loss of communal religion that has deeply affected the rest of the modern industrial world. In this context, perhaps these Eucharistic miracles are both a grace and a warning. Miracles, as St. Augustine of Hippo explained in the 4th century, are sent from God to strengthen our faith. Perhaps God has chosen to work these miracles in Poland precisely at this moment in history, when the faith of the Polish people is being assaulted and undermined by the materialism and consumerism so rampant in the modern world, it is now inevitably a part of. As the Poland of old, where life centered largely on religious practice and religion woven into the everyday rhythm of life, unravels in a fever of modern activity, so often centered solely on economic questions, it takes a much deeper personal faith to continue to draw near to the wonders of God, often only revealed in the darkness of faith. Here in Legnica, that veil of faith has at least partially been drawn back to show us under the light of a microscope and the shades of red in the monstrance we kneel before, that Jesus truly gives us in his own heart, a heart beating with love and mercy. As Father Andres has said, when we stand before this sign, we are forced to ask ourselves what it means for us personally. As we leave Legnica, our faith is strengthened too, to see beyond the appearance of bread and wine in the Eucharist, and know that, as St. Thomas Aquinas so eloquently put it, where our sight fails us, our faith steps in to draw us near to the truth of Christ's real presence on the altar.

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5: Family, a prayer that we pray together is a powerful prayer. So please pray together with me our EWTN family prayer. Today we pray for Christians in Iraq. Lord Jesus, you told your disciples that they would suffer persecution just as you did. We pray for our Christian brothers and sisters in Iraq who are enduring persecution. Send your holy angels to protect them from all harm. Console them in their afflictions and support them in their daily hardships and anxieties. Grant freedom to your church and give strength and joy to the Iraq martyrs and their sufferings. You who live and reign forever. Amen.

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0: Brothers and sisters, let us acknowledge our sins and so prepare ourselves to celebrate the sacred mysteries. I confess to Almighty God and to you, my brothers and sisters, that I have greatly sinned in my thoughts and in my words, in what I have done and in what I have failed to do, through my fault, through my most grievous fault. Therefore I ask Blessed Mary, ever Virgin, all the angels and saints, and you, my brothers and sisters, to pray for me to the Lord our God. May Almighty God have mercy on us, forgive us our sins, and bring us to everlasting life.

0: Let us pray. Grant, Lord God, that we, your servants, may rejoice in unfailing health of mind and body, and through the glorious intercession of Blessed Mary, ever Virgin, we may be set free from present sorrow and come to enjoy eternal happiness. Through our Lord Jesus Christ, your Son, who lives and reigns with you in the unity of the Holy Spirit, God forever and ever.
1: A reading from the letter of St. Paul to the Galatians. Brothers and sisters, Scripture confined all things under the power of sin, that through faith in Jesus Christ, the promise might be given to those who believe. Before faith came, we were held in custody under the law, confined for the faith that was to be revealed. Consequently, the law was our disciplinarian for Christ, that we might be justified by faith. But now that faith has come, we are no longer under a disciplinarian. For through faith, you are all children of God in Christ Jesus. For all of you who were baptized into Christ have clothed yourselves with Christ. There is neither Jew nor Greek. There is neither slave nor free person. There is not male and female, for you are all one in Christ Jesus. If you belong to Christ, then you are Abraham's descendants, heirs according to the promise. The word of the Lord. The Lord remembers his covenant forever. Sing to him, sing his praise, proclaim all his wondrous deeds. Glory in his holy name. Rejoice, O hearts that seek the Lord.
2: The Lord remembers his covenant.
1: Look to the Lord in his strength. Seek to serve him constantly. Recall the wondrous deeds that he has wrought, his portents, and the judgments he has uttered. You descendants of Abraham, his servants, sons of Jacob, his chosen ones. He, the Lord, is our God. Throughout the earth, his judgments prevail.
2: Throughout

0: Lectio Sancti Evangelii secundum Lucam.
1: Gloria tibi Domine.
2: While Jesus was speaking, a woman from the crowd called out and said to him, "Blessed is the womb that carried you and the breasts at which you nursed." He replied, "Rather, blessed are those who hear the word of God and observe it."

It is appropriate that the gospel reading for this Saturday memorial of the Blessed Virgin Mary happens to mention the mother of Jesus. And up to this point in the Gospel of Luke, the people have been witnessing Jesus perform miraculous signs and healings and have been listening to his words of preaching. And they have never heard such wisdom and grace come from the mouth of any other teacher or seen anyone perform such incredible works. And suddenly, a woman amid the crowd is inspired to call out, "Blessed is the womb that carried you and the breasts at which you nursed." And by praising the mother of Jesus, the woman is indirectly giving a compliment to Jesus. The woman in the crowd has doubtlessly identified herself with the mother of Jesus and imagines how wonderful it would be to have a child as good and as wise as our Lord. The woman regards it as a tremendous honor to be the mother of such a good and holy man. And the attention of this woman in the crowd is fixed on a sheer natural blessedness, namely the close relationship between a mother and her child. And the response of Jesus to the woman almost seems like a correction to what the woman has said. Rather, blessed are those who hear the word of God and observe it. In saying this, Jesus is not denying the natural blessedness that his mother enjoys in being his mother. Rather, he is redirecting the attention of this woman and of the crowd in general toward a much higher blessedness, a supernatural blessedness. The blessedness that we receive from God is far superior to any natural material joy that we might experience during our earthly lives. This is not meant to undermine or belittle these earthly joys, but that our attention as Christians should ultimately be directed to the supernatural joy, happiness, and blessedness that never ends. It is not in mere human relationships that true blessedness is found, even though these relationships certainly do have their merits and their joys. Rather, that blessedness is found in hearing the word of God and observing it. And also, in issuing this correction to the woman in the crowd, Jesus is in no way downplaying the blessedness of his mother, the Blessed Virgin Mary. If we recall earlier in the gospel, Mary herself prophesies during her canticle that all generations will call me blessed. And Mary is indeed blessed to have been chosen by God to be the mother of the Son of God and, in fact, the mother of God. She has been given a unique privilege and honor among all women throughout history in bearing the Son of God in her womb and raising him as her own child. And yet even Mary's blessedness as the mother of God is rooted in her own response to the word of God. When Jesus says, "Rather blessed are those who hear the word of God and observe it," he is speaking in a preeminent way about his own mother. As Saint Augustine, an early church father, has famously said, Mary conceived Jesus in her heart before conceiving him in her womb. It was owing to her complete dedication to the will of God and her free assent to the word of God, to the message of the angel, that she became the mother of our Lord and Savior. Mary is the first among those who are blessed for hearing the word of God and observing it, and has thus become a model for all Christians to do likewise. And the Catechism affirms this about Mary in paragraph 494. At the announcement that she would give birth to the Son of the Most High without knowing man, by the power of the Holy Spirit, Mary responded with the obedience of faith, certain that with God nothing will be impossible. "Behold, I am the handmaid of the Lord.
let it be done to me according to your word. And thus giving her consent to God's word, Mary becomes the mother of Jesus. Espousing the divine will for salvation wholeheartedly, without a single sin to restrain her, she gave herself entirely to the person and to the work of her Son. She did so in order to serve the mystery of redemption with him and dependent on him by God's grace. And by listening to the word of the angel and giving her free consent to that word, she has become the sacred vessel through which the Lord entered the world and became man. And through her example of perfect discipleship, she shows how obedience to the word of God leads to a blessedness that far surpasses any joy or happiness that can be found in this earthly life, including our natural relationships. As a loving father, God does not deprive his children of any good gift. And the greatest gift that we have received is the gift of his Son through the faithful assent

of His Blessed Mother. And as children of our Blessed Mother, we are called to emulate her, who is the perfect model of the Church. Like Mary, we believe that our true blessedness is not found in the fleeting joys and comforts of this passing life, but in listening to the Word of God and observing it. By doing what God expects of us, acting justly and uprightly, while imitating the perfect charity of our Blessed Mother, we come to share in the blessedness of Our Lady, which is rooted in obedience to Christ. And by our fidelity to the Word of God, we contribute in a powerful way to making the presence of Christ known and loved throughout the world.

0: Mary believed that the Lord's word would be fulfilled. Imitating her faith, let us now turn to the Father in prayer.
1: That the church may rejoice in the boundless mercy of God, which has achieved our salvation, and celebrate the glory that has been bestowed upon us in Christ, we pray to the Lord. That the lay faithful may have the courage and generosity to take on increasing responsibility for the church's works of education and evangelization, we pray to the Lord. That we may not be afraid to be faithful to Jesus' teaching on the dignity of human life, even if our faithfulness causes some to separate from us, we pray to the Lord. For an increase in vocations to the priesthood and the consecrated life, we pray to the Lord. That those who have died may rest in peace, we pray to the Lord.
0: And on this day, this world day for an end to the death penalty, we pray in union with our Holy Father and according to church teaching and the dignity of the human person for the abolition of the death penalty throughout the world. And we pray for also all victims of violent crimes and their families, that they may experience the love and mercy of Christ. We pray to the Lord. O God, through the faithful obedience of the Blessed Virgin Mary, you have clothed your people in the glory of salvation. Through her constant intercession, help us to lovingly and generously fulfill your most holy will. We make our prayer through Christ our Lord. Amen.

0: Pray, brothers and sisters, that my sacrifice and yours may be acceptable to God, the Almighty Father.
1: May the Lord accept the sacrifice at your hands for the praise and glory of his name, for our good and good of all of his holy church.
0: Receive, O Lord, we ask, the prayers of your people with the sacrificial offerings, that through the intercession of Blessed Mary, the mother of your Son, no petition may go unanswered, no request be made in vain. Through Christ our Lord.

It is truly right and just, our duty and our salvation, to praise your mighty deeds in the exaltation of all the saints, and especially as we celebrate the memory of the Blessed Virgin Mary, to proclaim your kindness as we echo her thankful hymn of praise. For truly, even to earth's ends, you have done great things, and extended your abundant mercy from age to age. When you looked on the lowliness of your handmaid, you gave us through her the author of our salvation, your Son, Jesus Christ, our Lord. Through him the host of angels adores your majesty and rejoices in your presence forever. May our voices, we pray, join with theirs in one chorus of exultant praise.

You are indeed holy, O Lord, and all you have created rightly gives you praise. For through your Son, our Lord Jesus Christ, by the power and working of the Holy Spirit, you give life to all things and make them holy, and you never cease to gather a people to yourself, so that from the rising of the sun to its setting, a pure sacrifice may be offered to your name. Therefore, O Lord, we humbly implore you, by the same Spirit, graciously make holy these gifts we have brought to you for consecration, that they may become the body and blood of your Son, our Lord Jesus Christ, at whose command we celebrate these mysteries. From the night he was betrayed, he himself took bread, and giving you thanks, he said the blessing, broke the bread, and gave it to his disciples, saying, "Take this, all of you, and eat of it, for this is my body, which will be given up for you."

In a similar way, when supper was ended, he took the chalice, and giving you thanks, he said the blessing, and gave the chalice to his disciples, saying, "Take this, all of you, and drink from it, for this is the chalice of my blood, the blood of the new and eternal covenant, which will be poured out for you and for many for the forgiveness of sins. Do this in memory of me."

0: Therefore, O Lord, as we celebrate the memorial of the saving passion of your Son, his wondrous resurrection and ascension into heaven, and as we look forward to his second coming, we offer you in thanksgiving this holy and living sacrifice. Look, we pray, upon the oblation of your church, and recognizing the sacrificial victim by whose death you will to reconcile us to yourself, grant that we who are nourished by the body and blood of your Son and filled with his Holy Spirit may become one body, one spirit in Christ. May he make of us an eternal offering to you, so that we may obtain an inheritance with your elect, especially with the most blessed Virgin Mary, Mother of God, with blessed Joseph, her spouse, with your blessed apostles and glorious martyrs, with Saint Francis, and with all the saints on whose constant intercession in your presence we rely for unfailing help. May this sacrifice of our reconciliation, we pray, O Lord, advance the peace and salvation of all the world. Be pleased to confirm in faith and charity your program church on earth, with your servant Leo, our Pope, and Stephen, our Bishop, the order of bishops, all the clergy, and the entire people you have gained for your own. Listen graciously to the prayers of this family whom you have summoned before you, and your compassionate, merciful Father, gather to yourself all your children scattered throughout the world. To our departed brothers and sisters, and to all who were pleasing to you at their passing from this life, give kind admittance to your kingdom. There we hope to enjoy forever the fullness of your glory through Christ our Lord. Through me bestow on the world all that is good.
1: Through him and with him and in him, O God, Almighty Father, in the unity

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Lord Jesus Christ, who said to your apostles, "Peace I leave you, my peace I give you," look not on our sins, but on the faith of your church, and graciously grant her peace and unity in accordance with your will,

0: Behold the Lamb of God. Behold him who takes away the sins of the world. Blessed are those called to the supper of the Lamb.
1: Lord, I am not worthy that you should enter under my roof, but only say the word.

0: Blessed is the womb of the Virgin Mary, which bore the Son of the Eternal Father.
1: For those who cannot now receive Jesus in the Blessed Sacrament, we offer the following prayer. Soul of Christ, sanctify me. Body of Christ, save me. Blood of Christ, inebriate me. Water from the side of Christ, wash me. 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O good Jesus, hear me. Within thy wounds, hide me. Suffer me not to be separated from thee. From the malicious enemy, defend me.

0: Let us pray. As we receive this heavenly sacrament, we beseech, O Lord, your mercy, that we who rejoice in commemorating the Blessed Virgin Mary may, by imitating her, serve worthily the mystery of our redemption. Through Christ our Lord. Amen. And I would like to say a Hail Mary for all those who are in the path of the hurricane, those who have been negatively impacted by it, those who are in danger, for their safety and protection. Hail Mary, full of grace, the Lord is with thee. Blessed art thou among women, and blessed is the fruit of thy womb, Jesus. Holy Mary, Mother of God, pray for us sinners, now and at the hour of our death. Amen.
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1: the Archangel.
2: Defend us in battle. Be our protection against the wickedness and snares of the devil. May God rebuke him, we humbly pray. And do thou, O Prince of the heavenly hosts, by the power of God, cast into hell Satan and all the evil spirits who prowl about the world seeking the ruin of souls. Amen.

0: your truth. We beg you to send laborers into your harvest and grant them grace to speak your word with all boldness, so that your word may spread and be glorified, and all nations may know you, the only God, and him whom you have sent, Jesus Christ, your Son, our Lord. Amen. Our Lady, Queen of the Americas, Mary, Mother of the Franciscan Missionaries of the Eternal Word.
1: O God, I firmly believe all the truths that you have revealed and that you teach us through your Church. For you are truth itself and can neither deceive

When the 13 colonies rose in formal rebellion against the British crown in 1775, Catholics answered the call and fought for their freedom, despite long and terrible years of intolerance. At the start of the War of Independence, there were around 25,000 Catholics out of a total population of 2.5 million, and every colony included laws that restricted the religious, civil, and property rights of Catholics. There were, nevertheless, important signs of hope. In 1775, for example, General George Washington, the head of the recently established Continental Army, ordered his troops not to burn the Pope in effigy. And then Virginia, Maryland, and Pennsylvania soon passed laws of religious toleration. Some Catholics chose to stay loyal to England, but the majority threw themselves into the American cause and staked their futures on the dream of freedom for all. There are no reliable numbers as to how many Catholics fought in the war, but Catholics served and died with distinction in regiments that had no Catholic chaplains. By the end of the war, Catholics had earned the respect of the Protestants for their bravery and their loyalty. For Catholics, the mentality of being a small, oppressed minority gradually gave way to a sense of belonging. They were no longer Catholics in the English colonies. No, they were Americans.

Brothers and sisters, can't you tell that Jesus loves you? He understands you. He was like us in all things but sin. He just kept on forgiving his disciples. He kept forgiving Mary Magdalene. He kept forgiving King David. All he knew is that he loved us. And unconditional love is very important for us to practice between husbands and wives, between parishioners and other parishioners. Sin, yeah, it haunts all of us. The priests, the sisters, the laity, we're all sinners. And we identify with each other. But never in a self-righteous way will we ever say, "Oh, you poor sinner, I wish that you would be like me." No, no, no, no, that's not true. We all are sinners. The forgiveness that we offer is what makes us perfected also. Christ himself forgave, we likewise forgive. And developing the truth and understanding that we too are people who are sinners, no matter what, we are forgiven nevertheless by the Lord. We tried our best. We never stopped. We kept on going. And guess what happened? You will go to heaven because you've tried. You're perfected in your trying. And this is really what we mean by perfection. Not that you obtain absolute perfection and never ever sin. That will not happen in this side of the world, in this flesh of ours. We will keep on sinning. We will keep on turning to the Lord. And the Lord will laugh with us and we will enjoy the heavenly kingdom together. All the rest of our days, we will be the Lord. Just never ever stop trying. That is perfection. That is happiness. God bless you, brothers and sisters, in the name of the Father, and of the Son, and of the Holy Spirit. Amen.

0: I want you to learn this prayer called the Chaplet of Divine Mercy. Pray at 3 o'clock. It is the hour of great mercy for the whole world. Especially in this hour, I refuse nothing to a soul that makes a request to me by virtue of my passion. On your rosary beads, pray, Eternal Father, I offer you the body, blood, soul, and divinity of your dearly beloved Son, our Lord Jesus Christ, in atonement for our sins and those of the whole world. Then you pray, For the sake of his sorrowful passion, have mercy on us and on the whole world. At the end, you pray 3 times. Holy God, Holy Mighty One, Holy Immortal One, have mercy on us and on the whole world. I desire that you know more profoundly the love that burns in my heart for souls. You will better understand this love when you meditate on my passion. Even if the worst sinner in the world prays this just 1 time, he will receive great mercy at the hour of his death. Through the chaplet, you will obtain everything if what you ask is in union with my will. The souls that say this chaplet will be embraced by my mercy during their lifetime and especially at the hour of their death.
1: Sense and Sensibility wrestles with the conflict between the calculating and calculated sense of the Enlightenment and the impulsive emotional sensibility of Romanticism. At one end of the spectrum are the characters who adhere to sense to such a degree that they banish sensibility. They are cold and calculated in their relations with others, using their sense to serve their own materialistic and prideful purposes. At the other end of the spectrum are those who adhere to sensibility to such a degree that they ignore or denigrate the importance of sense. The characters who are truly virtuous are those who keep their sense and sensibility in healthy and harmonious balance. Edward Ferrars and Marianne Dashwood achieve this moral equanimity eventually, learning from their mistakes, whereas Colonel Brandon and Eleanor Dashwood seem always to possess such ethical poise and balance, in spite of the great trials and tribulations that they face.
2: Get the whole story on all the great books every Catholic should know. Watch the full-length series anytime at ewtn.com/ondemand.

Hello, friends. In this segment of The Wonders of His Mercy, I'd like to talk about the many benefits of a frequent confession, that great sacrament of mercy. And by this, I mean a monthly confession. Pope Pius XII defended the practice of frequent confession, even of venial sins. By it, he said, self-knowledge is increased, Christian humility grows, bad habits are corrected, spiritual neglect and tepidity are resisted, the conscience is purified, the will is strengthened, a salutary self-control is attained, and grace is increased in virtue of the sacrament itself. And Pope Paul VI, in promulgating the new rite of the sacrament of penance, following the Second Vatican

0: Council stressed what he called the great value of frequent and reverent recourse to this sacrament, even when only venial sins are in question. And he stated that such a practice is a constant effort to bring to perfection the grace of our baptism. To sum up these teachings, we can say that the primary benefits of a frequent monthly confession are that one's conscience is purified, grace is increased, the will is strengthened, self-knowledge is increased, more rapid growth in virtue takes place, humility grows, bad habits are assisted in being overcome, and a spirit of mediocrity or lukewarmness is assisted in being overcome, and greater self-control is achieved in daily living. And all these benefits, my friends, are no doubt part and parcel with the wonders of His mercy. I'm Father Wade Menezes of the Fathers of Mercy for EWTN. Thanks for tuning in to this segment of The Wonders of His Mercy.
1: Why is the miracle of Fatima considered one of the most profound events in modern church history? In this new docudrama series, experts and theologians explore the innocent faith of three shepherd children that transformed the world 100 years ago. Witness the apparitions of the angel and the premonition of the coming of Our Lady like never before. The Message of Fatima, the Angel of Peace, here on the Global Catholic Network, EWTN.

a young Portuguese nun, under the command of her bishop and with the permission of the Blessed Virgin Mary, writes her extraordinary memoirs. These memoirs tell of a series of apparitions and messages that she, Lucia dos Santos, and her cousins, Francisco and Jacinta Marto, had received from an angel and the Mother of God. They took place in Fatima, Portugal, and also when she was a young nun in Spain during the early part of the 20th century. They also tell of a demand from Our Lady that mankind must stop offending God. In 1915, Lucia, although very young, was sent to mind the sheep. She made friends with three other girls, and together they would spend their days tending their flocks, playing and praying in the beautiful Sierra de Era countryside. One day in 1915, Lucia saw a figure